on August 27th that Asif Ali Zardari had proceeded abroad on a private visit. Well, the settlement or the statement did not diverge any further details. Some local media reports claim that he was visiting either Austria or the nearby country of Liechtenstein to discuss his son, Bilawal's engagement had been finalized and wedding preparations had begun as well. He claimed that the 37-year-old leader's bride-to-be is from a small European country near Austria.

0: This has yet again brought the focus on Liechtenstein. Sandwiched between Switzerland and Austria, it is famous as a winter sports destination, spanning an area of just 160 square kilometers. It is the sixth smallest country in the world. It has a population of only approximately 40,000 people. Long been known as a tax haven for wealthy people, it has almost 20,000 registered tax trusts. And now Pakistan People's Party chairman has denied social media reports claiming he is engaged or married to a woman named Princess Gloria. Bilawal Bhutto says that he does not know anyone by that name and called the claims false. He further added that any decision about his personal life will be announced by his family, urging people to focus on Pakistan's real issues instead of social media speculation. Now, why is there so much buzz about Bilawal Bhutto's marriage? He comes from one of Pakistan's most prominent families, being the son of ex-Prime Minister Benazir Bhutto and President Asif Ali Zardari. Following the assassination of his mother in December 2007, he was appointed as the co-chairman of the Pakistan People's Party at the age of 19, when he was a student at Oxford University. He's a two-time member of Pakistan's National Assembly and even served as the country's foreign minister from
1: 2022 to 2023.
0: However, with Karachi mayor and Bilawal's spokesperson Murtaza Wahab calling the wedding reports incorrect and unfounded, it appears that this much talked about marriage in Pakistan remains in the realm of speculation.

0: Prime Minister Narendra Modi met Russian President Vladimir Putin on the sidelines of the SEO. With bilateral ties, the regional developments dominated the discussions. From endless war to end of war, that was Prime Minister Modi's mantra. The Prime Minister also held his first in-person meetings with Iranian President Masoud Pezeshkian since the U.S. and Israel first launched joint strikes on Iran in February. The meeting comes at a critical and crucial juncture for India as it balances its long-standing partnership with Russia. During the meeting, Prime Minister Modi told Putin, and I quote, "Every day of war sets humanity back. We must work towards ending hostilities. New Delhi has time and again called for dialogue and diplomacy." And this time, the Prime Minister sent a very sharp and clear message that we must move from endless war to end of war.
1: हमें एंडलेस वॉर से एंड ऑफ वॉर उसी दिशा में जाना होगा जो मानवता की भलाई के लिए भी बहुत आवश्यक है. जल्द से जल्द सभी विषयों का शांतिपूर्ण ढंग से समाधान हो, यही मानवता की पुकार है, यही भारत का संदेश है.
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0: and expressed the satisfaction of what he described as special and privileged partnership.
1: I'd like to note with satisfaction the following thing, namely that the Russian-Indian relations continue to get strengthened on the basis of the principles of the special and privileged partnership.
0: Prime Minister Modi also attended the official opening ceremony of the 6th World Nomad Games in Bishkek.

0: He also shared a picture while traveling to the games venue with Putin, with a caption that read, "On the way to the Wild Nomad Games with President Putin." This reflects earlier instances of car diplomacy, including their 2025 meeting in Tianjin, China, where both leaders held discussions inside a car for over 40 minutes. The same sequence was witnessed during President Putin's December 2025 visit to India, where they drove to 7 Lok Kalyan Marg. Earlier in the day, the Prime Minister also held a bilateral talk with Iranian President. The two leaders also met on the sidelines of the SEO summit in Bishkek. With West Asia still facing tensions, the talks focused not just on bilateral ties, but also on dialogue, regional stability and freedom of navigation. The meeting comes at a critical time for West Asia. The two leaders reviewed the state of India-Iran relations and discussed the latest developments in the region. The Prime Minister reiterated India's consistent position: all issues must be resolved through dialogue and diplomacy. He also called for continued efforts to ensure lasting peace and stability and stressed the need to safeguard freedom of navigation and commerce. While President Pezeshkian expressed appreciation for India's support and cooperation during the recent war and called for stronger diplomatic efforts to restore peace and security in the region. In Iran's meeting, Pezeshkian said Tehran had never welcomed war and argued that dialogue and negotiation were the way forward. He also urged India to use extensive contacts with different parties to help move the region away from war and towards dialogue. According to Iran, the talks also had a strong strategic and economic dimension. India and Iran discussed transportation and maritime cooperation, the situation around the Strait of Hormuz, and the progress of cooperation at the Chabahar port. For India, the Strait of Hormuz is critical to global energy and commercial flows. Both sides stressed the need to use existing capacities to expand trade and economic cooperation. Even as U.S. sanctions continue to constrain Iran's economic engagement. The meeting also builds on recent contact with Iranian President Biden in West Asia. The Prime Minister of India then welcomed the understanding to end the conflict and reiterated the need for lasting peace and stability. Now, their first face-to-face meeting since the war has put diplomacy, connectivity and regional security back in focus. Russian President Putin and Chinese President Xi Jinping also held the bilateral talks on the sidelines of the SEO summit. And for more perspective, WION's editor for foreign affairs, Sidhan Sibol, who is in Bishkek, has sent us this report.
1: Indian Prime Minister Narendra Modi and the Russian President Vladimir Putin have met here in Bishkek on the sidelines of the SEO summit, and the focus was on talking about the conflict in Ukraine. The Prime Minister giving a mantra that the world should move from endless war to ending. Remember, there's a context to it. When both leaders met after the conflict in Ukraine began in 2022, on the sidelines of the SEO summit in Samarkand, the Indian Prime Minister emphasized on dialogue and diplomacy. The war in Ukraine, of course, impacts the global south with rising food, fuel and fertilizer prices. And being the voice or a major country, a leader essentially in the global south, India's voice matters. And for that, India has raised its points, its views with the Russian side here in Bishkek. Of course, Indian side will be welcoming the Russian President Vladimir Putin

0: for the BRICS summit due to happen in New Delhi in a matter of few days. With video journalist Piyush Sidhansibal for Vyon in Bishkek, Pakistan.
1: France is just on a high-stakes presidential election. Campaigning is already accelerating across the country. The Socialist Party wrapped up the two-day gathering with a speech from party leader Olivier Faure, while far-right figure Jordan Bardella made campaign stops in the Champagne region. This follows a contentious first presidential debate held this week among seven leading contenders. As campaigning begins in full force, the once dominant centrist coalition faces an existential threat. Current opinion polls show far-right leader Marine Le Pen sitting firmly in the lead, with her best chance yet at the presidency. Meanwhile, hard-left candidate Jean-Luc Mélenchon is riding a powerful campaign momentum to surge into the second round. This dual surge is squeezing the moderate and centrist blocs that have governed France for nearly a decade. Is whether to unite behind a single candidate or remain divided until the crucial runoff on May 2nd next year. Right now, all sides of the political spectrum have multiple candidates. Heavyweights like former Prime Ministers Edouard Philippe and Gabriel Attal, along with right-wing leader Bruno Rotelou, are jostling for a shrinking centrist space.
2: We need to build a new majority. This will involve nominating a single candidate in each constituency, not two, not three, with an official candidate, an unofficial candidate, and a well-liked outsider, but just one who will commit to a majority contract under a common banner.
1: During the first presidential debate, stark political divide over economic and international issues were on display. Far-right leader Le Pen and Mélenchon stood firm. Eurosceptics, leaving voters asking who will have the national list legacy. Away from the established parties, another strategy is quietly taking shape. Former socialist president François Hollande is weighing a potential run by December. He's calling for a sacred union and a broad coalition government to prevent a polarizing runoff between the extremes. France will hold the first round of its presidential election on April 18th next year, with a runoff scheduled for May 2nd, with polls projecting a runoff between far-left and far-right parties. The battle for French presidency hinges on how alliances could shape up leading up to the election day, as voters express deepening frustrations over a rising national debt and economic hardships. The next 8 months will determine whether the center can hold against this populist tide, or France will eventually choose one of the two political extremes. Germany's political firewall against the far right is facing its biggest test yet. Voters in the eastern state of Saxony-Anhalt go to the polls this Sunday. The anti-immigration alternative for Germany, or AfD, is leading several opinion polls. An AfD victory could open the doors to the first far-right state governor in Germany's post-World War II history. This could mark a major political breakthrough for the party and a symbolic blow to Chancellor Friedrich Merz and his national government. The AfD is seeking an absolute majority in the Saxony-Anhalt state legislature, because mainstream as the party has made significant electoral gains as well as the AfD out of state and national governments. AfD won 20.8% votes in the last year's election and emerged as Germany's largest opposition party. The AfD is particularly strong in the former communist East, making Saxony-Anhalt become a key battleground. The AfD is capitalizing on discontent over immigration, the economy, and the performance of the federal government. Its candidate, Ulrich Siegmund, says this is a historic opportunity. His campaign promises include a tougher deportation policy, cutting what he calls incentives for migration and allowing homeschooling. The party also wants schools to stop officially raising the rainbow flag while requiring them to fly the German national flag.

0: The issue is clearly migration. People no longer recognize their own homeland and are saying so quite openly. Secondly, of course, inflation and the economy. People can barely afford even the simplest things anymore.
1: But an AfD government would face a strong political and institutional pushback. Incumbent governor of Chancellor Merz's Christian Democratic Union has lost cooperation with the party. He warned that an AfD government could leave Saxony-Anhalt isolated. He also added that the state's economy depends on immigration or immigrant workers, including people working in hospitals and companies.
2: So far, things are okay. We're still waiting to see whether the AfD comes to power or not. After that, we'll see. If it's not worth it, then we'll either pack our things, move somewhere else, or live here.
1: The election is also being watched closely in Berlin. Merz's government is already struggling with a slow economy and growing public discontent. The chancellor has called for an end to what he describes as a climate of glumness and anger.
3: The ability of a state government to function is at stake here. And I want to say very clearly, if things turn out as polls suggest they might, then this state will face considerable problems. I cannot imagine international investors still turning up for groundbreaking ceremonies with an AfD state premier to establish new factories and locate new businesses in Saxony-Anhalt.
1: If the AfD wins big in Saxony's traditional political ground, India's Foreign Secretary Vikram Misri at the SEO summit in Bishkek confirmed that 51 Indians have died serving in Russian troops or serving as Russian troops in the Russia-Ukraine conflict. This statement came just after the Indian Prime Minister and the Russian President met on the sidelines of the summit. During the briefing, the Foreign Secretary took the fact that Prime Minister Narendra Modi discussed the recent attacks on the Indian seafarers due to the ongoing conflict in the Persian Gulf and the Black Sea. The Foreign Secretary also highlighted that in the meeting between both leaders, Indian casualties Indian nationals from the Russian sides were also discussed.
4: Information about 227 Indian nationals who had been recruited into the Russian army. And out of that, we have information that 139 of our nationals have been discharged from the army. And unfortunately, of course, we have information also about 51 people who have perished so far. But this is an issue that we are in constant discussions with the Russian side.
1: China's Ministry of State Security released a rare public disclosure detailing a dual espionage case. While the ministry regularly publicizes espionage events to raise awareness, cases involving a Chinese national recruited simultaneously by two separate foreign intelligence agencies are extremely unusual. The subjects, a foreign educated international business executive, Zhang, worked for a Chinese military trading firm and held access to sensitive defense information. Throughout the agency's report, the specific dates, the employer's name, and the two foreign nations involved were withheld, with the countries referred to simply as country or country A and country B. Zhang's path into espionage began several years ago at a diplomatic reception. An official from the country A, named Lucas, approached him, praising his language fluency. Months later, Lucas offered Zhang a few hundred dollars to translate simple technical documents. More frequent and lucrative, Lucas escalated his requests to target

sensitive details about China's military imports and internal operations. Zhang continued providing verbal briefings and physical contracts in exchange for the money despite knowing Lucas' identity as a spy. While actively supplying intelligence to a country A, Zhang was targeted by a second foreign power, an embassy official from country B named Mike, delayed Zhang's visa, later resolved the matter and introduced him to an operative named Sarah. Sarah developed a close personal relationship with Zhang, eventually revealing her identity as a spy. She persuaded him to hand over confidential documents regarding Chinese weaponry by offering to bribe him if his actions were public. State security eventually uncovered his dealings with both foreign entities and arrested him. During interrogation, Zhang confessed to all charges and expressed deep regret. The Ministry of State Security is now using the case as a warning against gradual intelligence traps, reminding citizens that Article 55 of China's anti-espionage law grants immunity to those who promptly self-report. Thanks for watching. This is We on Wild as One American Joker. Goodbye.

0: This is your window to all the political events of the day. Welcome to a new week on Race to Power. We on Wild is One. I'm Eric Nzoka.
1: And I'm Shreya Upadhyay. Just ahead, US and Iranian forces exchanged attacks on Sunday when American forces struck two Iranian launchers on the Larak Island in the Strait of Hormuz. This, remember, comes a week after intensive regional diplomacy failed to break the deadlock between Tehran and Washington, marking a renewed military escalation following heightened economic pressure.
0: Well, the Bishkek CSCO forum kicked off today, but can an organization, some of its members, be at the center of major global conflicts? We talk about the grouping's relevance shortly.
1: And well, Delhi's draft electoral rolls out, and 47.7 lakh of the city's 1.45 crore electors have been excluded after the special intensive revision of the SIR exercise. Those left out can now seek inclusion through Form 6 with supporting documents by the 30th of September.
0: Lots coming up. Let's begin with a global pulse check. The US and Iran war has witnessed a brief exchange of strikes again, days after Donald Trump threatened unprecedented economic sanctions on Iran, and the US Treasury slapped sanctions on 60 individuals and entities.
1: Well, the West Asian region once again witnessed military action. Remember, this time the target for American troops was the Larak Island. US military struck two Iranian missile launchers on the Larak. Said that the strikes were to prevent Iran from deploying sea mines into the Strait of Hormuz. The attack comes after Trump last week said that the United States Navy removed or detonated all mines in the Strait of Hormuz. That's the crucial waterway, which has remained the biggest flashpoint between both countries. Now, Larak Island, remember, serves as a critical maritime choke point at the narrowest section of the Strait of Hormuz. The island's location and military infrastructure give Tehran a position where it can monitor and even control the scale of the maritime activity.
0: The IRGC say that the U.S. strike killed and wounded several soldiers and civilians. In response, Iranian forces claim to have hit two U.S. bases or air bases in Jordan with ballistic missiles, inflicting heavy damage. Iran also claimed a strike targeting U.S. in the UAE. However, Emirati officials denied any such attack occurred. Following the first month, Iran's President Masoud Pezeshkian warned that Iran does not seek war, the country can deliver a decisive response in the face of aggression.
2: We do not seek war. That has been our message to the world until now. However, in the face of aggression, we will not stand by. We are capable of delivering a decisive response. Instability in this region would affect everyone and create serious problems. Instability is in no country's interest.
1: The American president, on his part, has issued a fresh threat, warning of a strike on the Karg Island, which is Iran's main oil export terminal. Trump, in fact, had shared an AI-generated video with the caption, and I quote, "Karg is going to be blown to smithereens." But the expanse of American strikes is still unclear. While the U.S. resumes full-scale or even partial sporadic strikes on Iranian assets, that's the big question that is being asked. In fact, the question arises amid reports which indicate that Washington is attempting to avoid large-scale combat with Iran to preserve its stockpiles of critical munitions and missile interceptors. The Wall Street Journal had reported that the U.S. is shifting its strategy.

0: strategy toward a tighter maritime blockade and intensified economic sanctions.
1: Question is, will Trump change that tactic if the economic impact of Iran is not what Washington had anticipated? Let's ask our guest that question. Peter Kuznick is a professor of history and director of the Nuclear Studies Institute at American University. He is now joining us live from Bethesda, Maryland. Peter Kuznick, it's good to see you. Thank you very much for your time and welcome to the broadcast. What do you think will happen now, now that the Iran war has now escalated from the region to now military escalation? I'm talking about what happened in Larak Island. What do you think will happen if the economic impact by the United States does not work?
2: Trump is in a very difficult position. He doesn't have any good options. There was just a big expose yesterday in the Washington Post discussing the fact that some of the top-level U.S. commanders are opposed to this war. They say this has actually weakened the United States, depleted its military forces, and made the United States weaker and more vulnerable globally, unable to act decisively in the Pacific, in Ukraine, and even to defend the homeland. The Pentagon is reporting, but which seems to be true, the United States was trying to show its bravado with this strike. It's not a significant one, but the Iranians did not waste any time in retaliating. And the sense in the United States is that the Iranians have won this war and that Trump is really out of viable options. These military commanders, and we're talking about top-level commanders, are urging the United States to end this, even if it looks like it's a defeat for the United States. Trump clearly looked like the U.S. was defeated in this illegal war of choice that he launched. So we're in a stalemate position now with the Iranians having the upper hand.
0: And so, Peter Kuznick, how do you see this moving forward? Because there's a stalemate and it's been going on for weeks. The peace talks have really stalled. Donald Trump seems almost out of war without letting America look like it has been defeated in the war. What's the way forward? How does this move forward now?
2: The problem for Trump is that the midterm elections are looming. His own party doesn't want to see this war continue. His own party is going to get pummeled in the upcoming midterm elections. So the longer this goes on, the longer the gas and oil prices and other prices in the U.S. keep escalating, the worse position Trump is in. But Trump is so narcissistic that he doesn't ultimately care about what happens to his party. He cares about what happens to him and how he looks, but he looks in a desperate situation, and that's the way it's being portrayed in the United States, this war. So overall, what Trump is doing, he's under a lot of pressure now, which is what makes many of us terrified that he's going to do something desperate. And Marjorie Taylor Greene and Tucker Carlson, as well as progressives, have been warning that Trump could resort to using nuclear weapons because he's in such a desperate position and nothing else seems to work. I've started an appeal to Pope Leo XIV, calling for the Pope to call an emergency global summit to get us off this path of nuclear war, because the threat of nuclear war seems to be growing by the day. And we see more and more reports of American top officials saying that it's time to resort to tactical nuclear weapons. We don't want to see that because we know that that could lead to a full-scale nuclear war that could end life on the planet.
1: Professor Peter Kuznick will have to see the folds eventually, but for now, thank you very much for your time and for talking to us today.
2: Thank you for having me.
0: All right. With that, Eric, let's also tell our viewers about Donald Trump's approval ratings. Mr. Kuznick, our guest, was also talking about the American President Donald Trump is heading towards the midterm elections in November this year, with his approval ratings hitting a new low. Trump has raised a question mark on the accuracy of these polls now.

0: calling the polls fake and demanding strict action against news networks for publishing them.
1: Poll projections serve as an instrument to gauge public mood ahead of any major elections. U.S. midterms are set to take place this November. Trump is not on the ballot. But will his low approval ratings reset the balance of power at the Capitol Hill? Let's take a look into past elections to understand what the trends suggest. In 2022, when Joe Biden headed to the midterm, ratings stood at 40%. Democrats lose control of the House and added one seat in their tally in the midterms. Midterm elections were held in 2018 during Donald Trump's first presidency. He went into polls with 44% approval ratings, which was 4% higher than Joe Biden. But Republican tally went down by 41 seats in the House and added two in the Senate. This was the largest Democrat gain since 1974, Watergate's landslide midterm victory. Going back farther, President Barack Obama faced second midterms with his approval ratings at 41%. Democrats lost 13 House seats and 9 Senate seats in the 2014 midterm elections.
0: But despite higher approval ratings than both his predecessor and successor, remember, Trump has faced a major hill, resulting in a 35-day shutdown, 22nd of December 2018 to 25th of January 2019. This time, Donald Trump is heading to the midterms with the lowest approval rating. In fact, the last president that went into midterms with lower approval ratings than Donald Trump was Harry Truman back in October 1946. But poll projections, remember, are not always accurate, and every trend has an exception. Let's understand how accurate American polls have been in projecting the presidential elections. In 2024 elections, the poll projection just ahead of the presidential vote gave an edge to Democrat candidate Kamala Harris. She was leading in polls by 3%, but the actual results gave victory to Trump by 1.47% lead in popular vote. Polls accurately projected the winner in 22% lead to when the results came in. The margin of the vote share stood at 4.45%. Then in 2016 presidential polls, the polls projected a victory for Hillary Clinton. She was leading the polls against Trump by 5%. But when the final results came in, clearly Trump had won the presidency despite Hillary winning the popular vote by 2%.
1: Polls usually have a margin of error by plus or minus 1 to 2%. This could be the point of difference between a victory and a loss in midterms and presidential elections. But if we go by history, Republicans have a tough road ahead. And if we go by poll projections, situation remains the same for Trump's ruling party. According to a recent poll conducted by Reuters Ipsos, 36% people say they will vote for Democrats in the upcoming elections. On the other hand, 30% respondents said they are planning to vote for Republicans. The results could hinge on voters' tilt, because 30% of the total respondents wither said they are yet to decide which party to vote, or they plan to skip the voting entirely. These voters could determine the outcome of upcoming midterm polls. All the data points at hinting at a possible loss for Republicans in the midterm polls. If that turns out to be the ultimate outcome, Trump's control of a Republican Party could loosen. Political arithmetic will also change, and Trump will have to take a

0: Well, from the United States, let's take presidential election. Accelerating across the country, the Socialist Party wrapped up a two-day gathering with a speech from party leader Olivier Faure, while far-right figure Jordan Bardella made the campaign stops in the Champagne region.
1: Well, this follows a contentious first presidential debate held this week among seven leading contenders. As campaigning begins in full force, the once dominant centrist coalition faces an existential threat. Current opinion polls show far-right leader Marine Le Pen sitting firmly in the lead with her chance yet at the presidency. Meanwhile, hard-left candidate Jean-Luc Mélenchon is riding a powerful campaign momentum to surge into the second round. This dual surge is squeezing the moderate and centrist blocs that have governed France for nearly a decade. The central dilemma facing moderate center-right will remain divided until the May 2nd next year. Right now, all sides of the political spectrum, candidates, heavyweights like former prime ministers Edouard Philippe and Gabriel Attal, along with right-wing leader Bruno Rutelu, are jostling for a shrinking centrist space.
2: We need to build a new majority. This will involve nominating a single candidate in each constituency, not two, not three, with an official candidate, an unofficial candidate, and a well-liked outsider, but just one who will commit to a majority contract under a common banner.
0: During the first presidential debate, stark political divide over economic and international issues were on full display. Far-right leader Le Pen and Mélenchon stood firm Euroscepticism, leaving voters asking who will continue Macron's internationalist legacy. But another strategy is quietly taking shape. Former socialist president François Hollande is weighing a potential run by December. He's calling for a sacred union and a broad coalition government to prevent a polarizing runoff between the extremes. France will hold the first round of its presidential election on the 18th of April 2027, with a runoff scheduled for the 2nd of May. With polls projecting a runoff between far-left and far-right parties, the battle for the French presidency hinges on how alliances could shape up leading up to the election day. As voters express deepening frustrations over a rising national debt and economic hardships, the next 8 months will determine whether the center can hold against this populist tide or France will eventually choose one of the two political extremes.
1: From France, let's head to Britain. When a country reshuffles its top leadership, the step is usually an indication of upcoming elections or a shift in internal strategy overlapping with crucial domestic issues. But when the opposition marks a shift in leadership, the question deepens.
0: And well, this is exactly what is happening with the UK Conservative Party. The Tories have had a busy weekend with the party leader, Kemi Badenoch, making key changes in important positions. Reports suggest that Badenoch is forming a new shadow cabinet before the party's conference in October. Preeti Patel has been replaced as the shadow foreign secretary. The Tory leader stepping into this role now is Tom Tugendhat. Tugendhat was Minister of State, Minister for Security between the 6th of September 2022 and the 5th of July 2024. He previously served as the chair of the Foreign Affairs Committee from 2017 till 2022.
1: Patel, who had been shadow foreign secretary since 2024, said she will take on a new international role, strengthening the Tories' relationship with sister parties and centre-right movements abroad. More changes have been made, with Badenoch also replacing Mel Stride as shadow chancellor, over 2 years after being handed the role. Andrew Griffith is now assuming that key position. The shuffle also overlaps with UK Parliament resuming its sessions after the summer recess ends. According to reports, this change in top positions comes as the opposition party looks to strengthen its position on economic policies of the country, particularly those concerned with growth, high living standards, and fiscal credibility.
3: That completes

0: Now Germany's political firewall against the far right is facing its biggest test yet. Voters in the eastern state of Saxony-Anhalt go to the polls this Sunday. The anti-immigration alternative for Germany, or the AfD, is leading several opinion polls.
1: An AfD victory could open the doors to the first far-right state governor in Germany's post-World War II history. This could mark a major political breakthrough for the party and a symbolic blow to Chancellor Friedrich Merz and his national party government. The AfD is seeking an absolute majority in the Saxony-Anhalt state legislature because mainstream parties in Germany have so far refused to govern with the far-right party, even as the party has made significant electoral gains.
0: Well, the so-called firewall has kept the AfD out of...
1: He won 20.8% in last year's national election and emerged as Germany's largest opposition party. The AfD is particularly strong in the former communist East, making Saxony-Anhalt become a key battleground.
0: Well, the AfD is capitalizing on discontent over immigration, the economy and the performance of the federal government. Its candidate, Ulrich Siegmund, says this is a historic opportunity. His campaign promises include a together and a tougher deportation policy, cutting what he calls incentives for migration and allowing homeschooling. In fact, the party also wants schools to stop officially raising the rainbow flag while requiring them to fly the German national flag.
2: The issue is clearly migration. People no longer recognize their own homeland and are saying so quite openly. Secondly, of course, inflation and the economy. People can barely afford even the simplest things anymore.
1: But an AfD government would face a strong political and institutional pushback. Incumbent governor of Chancellor Merz's Christian Democratic Union has ruled out cooperation with the party. He warned that an AfD government could leave Saxony-Anhalt isolated. He also added that the state's economy depends on immigrant workers, including people working in hospitals and even companies.
3: So far, things are okay. We're still waiting to see whether the AfD comes to power or not. After that, we'll see. If it's not worth it, then we'll either pack our things, move somewhere else, or just continue living here.
0: The election is also being watched closely in Berlin. Merz's government is already struggling, remember, with the slow economy, tribes as a climate of doubt and anger.
4: The ability of a state government to function is at stake here. And I want to say very clearly, if things turn out as current polls suggest they might, then this state will face considerable problems. I cannot imagine international investors still turning up for groundbreaking ceremonies with an AfD state premier to establish new factories and locate new businesses in Saxony-Anhalt.
1: If the AfD wins big in Saxony-Anhalt, it could reinforce the perception that Germany's traditional political parties are losing ground, particularly in the country's east.
0: All right, shifting our focus now, Nigerian President Bola Ahmed Tinubu has formally raised concerns over recurring xenophobic attacks against Africans in South Africa.
1: The Nigerian president warned that the incidents undermine continental solidarity, unity, and peaceful coexistence. In a message to the African Union, Tinubu called for prompt collective action by African leaders. He also urged the Union to place the matter on the agenda of the 40th ordinary session of the African Union Assembly, scheduled for January next year. Representing President Bola Tinubu at the 21st ordinary session of the Assembly of the African Union in Luanda, Angola, Nigeria's Vice President Kashim Shettima conveyed the country's call for stronger efforts to protect the safety, dignity and rights of African nationals across the continent.
0: On the wider security situation across the continent, Nigeria backed the adoption of the Luanda Action Plan as a practical roadmap for strengthening conflict prevention. It has also backed the operationalization of UN Security Council Resolution 2719, the UN's capacity to respond effectively to conflicts and crises.

0: And for an update on this story, our correspondent Louisa Olaniyi reports from Lagos, Nigeria.
1: President Tinubu has taken recurring xenophobic attacks in South Africa to the African Union, calling for the issue to be placed on the continental agenda next January. Speaking through Vice President Kashim Shettima in Luanda, he warned that attacks on Africans undermine continental unity. Tinubu stressed that conflict prevention is more sustainable than conflict management. Despite diplomatic efforts, over 1,000 Nigerians have been evacuated from South Africa in recent months, including about 150 in August. From Lagos, Olaniyi, we on World is One.
2: All right, with that, it's time for a short break on Race to Power. We will be back in just a moment. News and updates continue on the other side.

Nossa, vai, tipo,

0: Welcome back to Race to Power on We on World is One. We are glad you're watching. Let's now shift our focus to Asia. And the 26th SCO or Shanghai Cooperation Organization Summit kicked off in Bishkek today amid two wars and a changing global order. The summit is being held in Kyrgyzstan on August 31st and September 1st, marking 25 years of the organization.
1: Well, but behind the handshakes and the diplomatic optics is a difficult question. Can an organization which was built around security and regional stability actually deliver peace when some of its most powerful members are themselves at the center of major conflicts? Russia, remember, remains locked in its war, once again witnessing escalation. United States and tensions around the Strait of Hormuz have added a constant layer of risk for global energy and shipping. And it is in this context that Chinese President Xi Jinping, Russian President Vladimir Putin, Iranian President Masoud Pezeshkian, and the Indian Prime Minister Narendra Modi are meeting in Bishkek. The SCO members are diverse in their viewpoints, yet strive to build consensus on common interests such as energy, trade, connectivity, and terrorism. China and Russia want the SCO to demonstrate that the global system is moving towards a more multipolar order, one where the West no longer has a monopoly over the rules of international politics.
0: India's focus is on Central Asia and its importance in regional connectivity, as well as strengthening its ties with Russia and Iran. So the big question at this year's SCO summit is whether the member states can go beyond their differences and agree to consensus. For India, this is where the summit becomes particularly important. New Delhi is trying to do something fundamentally different from bloc politics. India remains a member of the SCO, a strategic partner of Russia, engaged with Iran, and increasingly invested in Central Asia, while at the same time maintaining deep strategic relationships with the United States, Europe, Japan, and other Western partners. Prime Minister Narendra Modi has identified security, connectivity, and opportunity as India's priorities at the summit. India, like other countries, has concerns over Hormuz disruption, making energy security and freedom of navigation critical concerns for New Delhi. The Prime Minister met Iranian President Masoud Pezeshkian on the sidelines of the summit, their first in-person meeting since the war began. The two leaders reportedly spoke about the conflict, navigation, and safety of Indian seafarers in a post on X after President Masoud Pezeshkian in
1: Meanwhile, the Iranian president said, and I quote, "You are a peace-loving person and I believe you can play an effective role in advancing the cause of peace." He also added that Prime Minister Modi can use India's extensive contacts with various parties to help them move away from the path of war and bloodshed. Another big meeting that Prime Minister Narendra Modi took part in was with the Russian President Vladimir Putin. The two leaders, remember, share a close relationship and they have met multiple times in the past as well.
2: Indian relations continue to get strengthened on the basis of the principles of the special and privileged partnership. Distinguished Prime Minister, of course, this is aided by your special attention to the Russian-Indian relations and the business and kind relations, friendly relations that have been established between us. And I'm very grateful to you for that.
0: His Prime Minister, on his part, gave a similar message to Putin that he gave to Iran's president a short while back, and that is on the pressing need for peace.
3: Endless war se end of war, usi disha mein jana hi hoga, jo manavta ki bhalai ke liye bhi bahut aavashyak hai.

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1: Remember, India would be watching very carefully, seeking cooperation without choosing camps, pursuing strategic autonomy without isolation, and arguing that in an increasingly fractured world, diplomacy itself may be the most important security tool. These meetings are expected to set the tone for the upcoming BRICS summit in September in New Delhi as well. All right, let's decode the SCO summit and, of course, where India stands in this entire grouping. We're joined by Ambassador Sanjay Kumar Verma. He's a veteran Indian diplomat and former Indian ambassador to Japan and Sudan, as well as High Commissioner of India to Canada. He's currently serving as the chairperson of the think tank Research and Information System for Developing Countries. Ambassador Verma, good evening. Welcome to Beyond. Can I join by asking you what you make of the 26th SCO summit? 25 years have passed, and now we're looking at evolving geopolitics amid two wars and, you know, a changing global order where India continues to maintain her strategic autonomy, yet continues to press for peace in the kind of situation that we are witnessing.
2: If you look at India's participation in the SCO, it is always a great advocate of peace. Whether it is peace during the wartime or whether it is peace from terrorism. So India's position has been quite consistent, and that was conveyed to both, as I understand, the Iranian leader as well as the Russian leader. From endless war to end of war is what the core message is there for all the wars. Of course, the Russian leader also talked about that the war has two sides, and we should look at the other side as well. So in a way, India's participation, India's contribution to SCO had been for achieving peace, for achieving complete freedom from terrorism in that region and the world.
3: Mr. Kumar, how long do you think this grouping will last when it comes to the politics that are evolving in the world? You have the war between Russia and Ukraine, you have the war between Iran and the United States, and Russia is part of the SCO grouping. Do you think the grouping will do something, even if going beyond the, you know, rhetoric and narrative of stop war, bring peace? Do you think the SCO grouping could do something about that?
2: See, SCO grouping provides a platform for discussions and exchange of views and ideas, as United Nations does, as United Nations Security Council does. No one gives up the national interest, but tries to moderate the national interest for global peace and global good. And that is what SCO's main role is. It provides a platform, so all the leaders are talking to each other at the same time, and therefore there is a possibility of change in the approach, the moderation in how these countries see the conflicts and the war. So from my perspective, SCO is going to be there for times to come, as other organizations have been. There could be difficulties on the way, but dialogue and diplomacy are the only solutions to any trouble in the world.
3: So what is, what is the relevance of this grouping then, if all the leaders or all the members continue to meet year after year and nothing tangible comes from the grouping? What is the relevance of this grouping?
2: I won't say nothing tangible has come from this grouping. If you look at RATS, which is anti-terrorism force in the region, there is a lot of information exchange which is going on. And mind you, two members, India and Pakistan, are also there, including on terrorism. And at the same time, Nabal has seen two conflicts which are ongoing. It is also providing a platform for exchange of ideas, for requests to cease, for requests to desist, and for the request to end endless wars from various leaders.
1: You know, Master Verma, this is what I was coming to next. The fact that these 10 member states have such divergent views on different issues that plague the world today. For example, India and Pakistan, you mentioned, terrorism is a contentious issue. India would want the SCO to condemn terrorism.

0: That originates from Pakistan and is used against Indians. But that hasn't happened. And that, you know, whether that happens or not, it really reflects the kind of divergent stances that each member country has. In such a scenario, how do, you know, these member states go on to a logical conclusion where they build consensus on common concerns?
1: I would say the common concern here is terrorism, and on terrorism there is a consensus, and that's why you have RATS already established there, on particularly naming a country, in this case Pakistan. India would keep pressing for it, I'm sure. Some countries would agree, some other country will have other views, and particularly since Pakistan is a member, it will certainly have a different view on that. We'll keep pressing, and we'll not only keep pressing in the grouping, we will also keep pressing with the leaders whom Prime Minister Modi would be meeting during this SCO summit, future SCO summits. In the past, the similar things have been done. Mm-hmm.
2: Ambassador Varma, we'll have to wait and see what consensus will come out of this 25th summit of the SCO, which concludes tomorrow. But for now, thank you very much for your insights and for talking to We On World as One today.
1: Thank you very much.
0: All right, with that, let's shift our focus now and talk about North Korea. The country has formally rejected American President Donald Trump's latest diplomatic overtures. It has instead doubled down on expanding its nuclear weapons program.
2: Pyongyang vowed to continue strengthening its nuclear force, rejecting repeated U.S. calls for its denuclearization. North Korea has indicated hostile policy of the U.S. remains unchanged. In a statement carried by state media KCNA, a foreign ministry spokesperson said, and I quote, "It is pointless to expect any easing of regional tensions given the grave situation where the U.S. persistent hostile policy towards North Korea is evolving in a more dangerous way. Our nuclear weapons are an absolute guarantee for defending our sovereignty, and North Korea's possession of nuclear weapons and their continued strengthening constitutes the most responsible and accurate choice for ensuring peace and security in the region." The statement comes after President Trump this month ordered a major scaling back of the Freedom Shield exercises between the United States and South Korea. North Korea dismissed the gesture. It says that simply reducing the scale of or duration of the training does not alter its provocative and aggressive nature.
0: According to Seoul's military, U.S., South Korea and Japan are due to hold the Freedom Edge exercise, which is intended to improve coordination against nuclear and missile threats from the 7th till the 11th of September.

0: North Korea has repeatedly denounced the trilateral drill as a threat to regional security. Earlier in August, Kim Yo-jong, the powerful sister of Kim Jong-un, explicitly denied Donald Trump's claims that direct communication or letter sharing resumed between the two leaders. While the relationship remains excellent, she stressed that diplomatic engagement is pointless as long as Washington's antagonistic behavior remains unchanged.
1: The ongoing protests in Pakistan-occupied Kashmir and the approach adopted by the Pakistan's administration has made life unbearable for the people of the region. In addition to using brute force against the protesters, food supplies have been blocked. Currently, there is a huge shortage of medicine in the region, which has only added to the woes.
0: Organized under the proscribed Joint Awami Action Committee, or the JAAC, demonstrators have launched fresh protest sittings in key areas, including Rawalakot, Poonch, Mirpur, to end their sit-ins, escalating their multi-purpose movement despite a heavy state crackdown, blocked supplies and masks. Protesters have explicitly rejected government ultimatums and demands to disperse, establishing indefinite sit-ins. The movement has expanded from localized economic complaints into a broader human rights campaign. Its leader, Omar Nazir, has issued various statements, including the open defiance to end the demonstrations by stating the sit-in will end when you martyr all of us.
1: Human rights organizations have flagged the state's disproportionate use of force. Over 600 JAAC leaders and

0: workers have been detained, internet access has been frequently restricted, and local poets and journalists face arbitrary administrative detentions. The JACC, that is the grievances, abolitionists, protesters demand the removal of 12 legislative assemblies reserved for refugees living in mainstream Pakistan. The JAAC argues these seats are manipulated by Islamabad to engineer local elections and install hand-picked prime ministers. The movement demands better access to education, healthcare, fair electricity tariffs. As the region produces significant hydropower for Pakistan and subsidizes on basic food commodities like wheat, demonstrators refuse to halt agitation until all detained activists and political figures are released without charges. The ongoing civil unrest, which has resulted in dozens of deaths over the summer weeks, forced the Regional Election Commission to indefinitely postpone Legislative Assembly polling in several volatile districts due to security concerns. Pakistan Tehreek-e-Insaf, or PTI, was in support of the electoral process in solidarity with the JAAC.
1: Well, Delhi's much-awaited draft electoral roll has been published following the special intensive revision exercise of the SI. While the draft roll includes names of 97.5 lakh electors, it has also excluded nearly 47 lakh voters from Delhi's original voter list of nearly 1.45 crore people.
0: With 30% net reduction in draft voter list, Delhi tops the list of states and union territories with maximum reduction in number of voters. The number is much higher than states ruled by opposition parties like Telangana, where the reduction was close to 22%. Even in Karnataka, the drop in voter count was close to 19%. In India's most populous state, Uttar Pradesh, the SIR exercise resulted in 13% reduction in draft voter list. The data for these 47 lakh electors was categorized as uncollectible under absent, shifted, dead, duplicate, and hence left out of draft rolls. Those who did not find their names in the draft voter list can file their claims with the Delhi Chief Electoral Officer over the next 1 month.
1: Claims can be filed till the 30th of September through Form 6 and supporting documents. The final roll will be released on the 4th of November. Voters can search for their names by going on the Delhi Chief Electoral Officer's portal and search their names either through the EPIC numbers or their mobile numbers. The SIR exercise, remember, has evoked sharp political reactions all over the country. The opposition has alleged bias and witch hunt on part of the poll panel, accusing it of targeting minorities and marginalized communities. The situation in Delhi is no different. The Aam Aadmi Party questioned the implications of this draft roll. AAP's Delhi unit chief asked the poll panel whether the omissions mean that 30% of Delhi residents are Bangladeshis.
2: I think the election commission should drown itself in a handful of water and die. The level of their shamelessness has reached a point where they have deleted the names of one-third of Delhi's voters. Does that mean one-third of Delhi's voters were Bangladeshis?
0: His party chief, Kejriwal, also took a jibe at the election commission. Posted on X, and I quote, "Government should not be worried about India's population. Election Commission will ensure through SIR that our population reduces from 140 crore to 90 crore. None of the top BJP leaders, including Delhi Cabinet, have responded to AAP's charges."
1: However, the significance of voters is likely to emerge as a major political flashpoint in the AAP-ruled Punjab, which is, remember, headed for polls in a few months from now.
0: The 2029 Lok Sabha elections is almost 3 years away, but political tussles have already begun over projecting prime ministerial candidates. The latest TVK Ally Congress has threatened to quit Vijay's cabinet if the TVK refuses to endorse Congress leader Rahul Gandhi as a 2029 prime ministerial candidate.
1: Well, speaking at a party event, Tamil Nadu's tourism minister S. Rajesh Kumar asserted that Rahul Gandhi will be the prime ministerial candidate for the 2029 Lok Sabha polls. The Congress minister warned that if the TVK did not endorse Rahul as the PM candidate, the two Congress ministers in Vijay's cabinet will resign.

0: Remember, come at a time when several TVK leaders have predicted as a potential prime minister in 2029. It was first raised by Tamil Nadu Sports Minister Adavarjuna. Speaking during a debate on delimitation in the Tamil Nadu Assembly, Adavarjuna had said that a prime minister should emerge from Tamil Nadu now. Several other TVK leaders had followed with similar comments, projecting Vijay as the next prime minister. Now, reports suggest that the comments have sparked unease within the Congress ranks and file. Earlier, Tamil Nadu Congress President Manikam Tagore had taken a dig at TVK ministers' comments, saying they were functioning with a fan club mindset. However, the latest remarks by the state tourism minister suggests growing disagreement between the two allies.
1: The DMK has also waded into the controversy. Speaking to the press, DMK Secretary R.S. Bharati took a dig at the TVK, saying that there is no limit to their imagination, and if TVK leaders have their way, they would even project Vijay as the head of the United Nations. Chief Minister C. Joseph Vijay is yet to comment officially on his 2029 aspirations publicly. He has not spoken anything about his prime ministerial ambitions. The commentary from TVK leaders reflect the party's official line, but with ally Congress drawing clear red lines, the issue could emerge as a flashpoint between the two parties.
0: With that, let's take you through the breaking news that is coming in at the moment. India's foreign secretary has said that 51 Indians who were working with the Russian army have died. This amid the ongoing Russia-Ukraine war that began in February 2022 and it has continued for over 4.5 years now. This is a big statement that's come in from India's foreign secretary. 51 Indians have died in the Russia-Ukraine war. Let me go across to my colleague Siddhant Sibbal, getting us more details. Siddhant, extremely unfortunate, but get us more details of what and who these 51 Indians were, what the government has said.
2: Well, this is for the first time that the Indian government has conceded that 51 Indians who were recruited in the Russian army have died. So far, this number was not available. It was known that there were Indians who were getting recruited. The Russian side, on its part, has said that they do not actively support that, and basically they pointed out that there were a few miscreants who were responsible for the recruitment process, and for that there were a few actions taken by the Indian side. But clearly a big number, many of these Indians used to come to Russia, and then of course good packages and the recruitment happened. The Russian side distanced itself several times, but this number of course is a big number. We're waiting for the details, especially when it comes to the states from which there are. But it was an extensive briefing by the Indian Foreign Secretary on the meeting, the bilateral meetings the Indian Prime Minister had, including with the Russian side, with the Iranian side, and focus as to how this, of course, helps the relationship. In fact, one of the biggest takeaway from the bilateral meetings when it comes to the Russian side, it is the Indian Prime Minister emphasizing on the fact that the endless war should come to an end, pointing out to the Ukraine conflict. With the Iranian side, there was substantive discussion on the conflict in West Asia. With the Iranian
0: That's
2: side,
0: right, Siddhant. So the Indian Prime Minister once again emphasizing sure on dialogue and diplomacy amid the wars. Just the fact that 51 is the number that the government has put it at as far as the Ukraine war is concerned is extremely concerning. Siddhant, I'll leave it there. Thank you very much for joining us with those details. The SEO summit underway in Bishkek offers the world a unique opportunity to take advantage of India, something that was reflected in the bilateral meetings that Prime Minister Narendra Modi had with the presidents of Russia and Iran today. Why pressure India to choose sides when you can use it to get the warring sides to the table? This is exactly what the presidents Pezeshkian and Putin told PM Modi today, that India must use its ties with various countries to help end wars. It is wrong to say that India has no stance in conflicts. India definitely chose peace and a position that favored its own strategic interests. In the Russia-Ukraine West, it also does not have to become a against Vladimir Putin. You see, India

0: has always been non-West, not anti-West. And there's a difference between the two. On the other hand, India has civilizational and trade ties with Iran, but it also has a very strong relationship with Israel. Anyone who forces India to choose one side fails to understand the benefits of being in India's position. The ability to talk to everyone is a skill that not many have. And in international politics, a country that can still talk to everyone can sometimes achieve what countries trapped inside rival camps cannot. India must use this position at the ongoing SCO summit, and it is. Prime Minister Modi told Iran and Russia that endless wars cannot be fought to end wars. India must also leverage its position to be the energy rather than allowing the organization to become another form for countries to attack the West. Similarly, for the SCO, action instead of lip service would make it still relevant. Remember, India is not sitting on the fence. It is standing its own ground, and for that, India should not be apologetic.
1: And on that verdict note, it's a wrap on this edition of Race to Power. Thank you for watching.
0: Bye-bye.

Hello and a very warm welcome. You're watching Beyond World is One. I'm Aditya Chinesha. Let's start with the headlines we're tracking for you at this hour. British Maritime Agency reports three unknown projectiles strike an outbound oil tanker in the Strait of Hormuz amid a fresh flare-up.

U.S. President Donald Trump threatens to hit Iran hard after U.S. and Iran trade fire for first time in weeks. U.S. strikes Iranian rocket launchers on Larak Island, while Tehran retaliates with attacks targeting U.S. forces in Jordan and UAE.

Loud explosions rock Kiev early Tuesday after Ukraine warns of an imminent Russian ballistic missile strike. Residents urged into shelters as the capital faces sustained Russian drone attacks and frequent air raid alerts.

Rescuers continue searching through mud and debris a week after devastating glacial floods struck Nepal and Tibet. Officials say at least 939 people have been confirmed dead, while nearly 4,500 remain missing. PM Modi and Russian President Vladimir Putin shares a car while heading to Nomad Games opening ceremony in Kyrgyzstan after the leaders hold talks on trade, investment, energy and defense on the sidelines of the SCO summit. The U.S. Supreme Court clears the way for Donald Trump's White House ballroom construction to continue delivering a major victory to the president. While Trump hails the decision, says the project will be completed by mid-2028. A jury in Las Vegas reaches verdict in the murder case of singer Tupac Shakur, a former Davis found guilty of murder for orchestrating the 1996 drive-by killing.

Asian markets opened lower on Tuesday as renewed West Asia conflict weighs on the sentiment. South Korea's KOSPI and KOSDAQ fell more than 1%. Japan's Nikkei slipped nearly 1%, and Australia's ASX 200 was down about 0.36%. Defending champions Arsenal extended their flawless start in the 2026-27 English Premier League season by scoring over Aston Villa. Bukayo Saka's second-half strike at the Villa Park ensured a second victory for the Gunners.

0: Well, our top story at this hour, Prime Minister Narendra Modi has met Russian President Vladimir Putin on the sidelines of the SCO summit. With bilateral ties, the regional developments dominate the discussions. From endless war to end of war, that was PM Modi's mantra. Well, PM Modi also held his first in-person meetings with Iranian President Masoud Pezeshkian since US and Israel first launched joint strikes on Iran in the month of February this year. Now, the meeting comes at juncture for India as it balances its long stand with Russia. During the meeting, PM Modi told Putin, and I quote here, "Every day of war sets humanity back. We must work towards ending hostilities." New Delhi has time and again called for dialogue and diplomacy. And this time, PM Modi sent a very sharp and clear message that we must move from endless war to end the war. Well, listen into this.
1: Endless war

0: He also shared a picture while traveling to the games venue with Putin with a caption that read, "On the way to World Nomad Games with President Putin." Well, this reflects earlier instances of Quad diplomacy, including their 2025 meeting in Tianjin, China, where both leaders held discussions inside a car for over 40 minutes. The same sequence was witnessed during President Putin's December 2025 visit to India, where they drove together to 7 local landmarks. Now, earlier in the day, PM Modi also held a bilateral talk with Iranian President. The two leaders also met on the sidelines of the SCO summit in Bishkek. With West Asia still facing tensions, now the talks focused are not just on bilateral ties, but also on dialogue, regional stability and freedom of navigation. The meeting comes at a critical time for West Asia. The two leaders reviewed relations and discussed the latest developments in the region. PM Modi reiterated India's consistent position: all issues must be resolved through dialogue and diplomacy. He also called for continued efforts to ensure lasting peace and stability in the region and stressed the need to safeguard freedom of navigation and commerce. While President Pezeshkian expressed appreciation for India's support and cooperation during the recent war and called for stronger diplomatic efforts to restore peace and security in the region, well, in Iran's account of the meeting, Pezeshkian said Tehran had never welcomed war and argued that dialogue and negotiations were the way forward. He also urged India to use its extensive contacts with different parties to help move the region away from war and towards dialogue. Well, instead of making use of diplomatic mechanisms, the Americans have chosen the path to the prime minister planning in the West Asia conflict. Now, according to Iran, the talks also had a strong strategic and economic dimension. India and Iran discussed transportation and maritime cooperation, the situation around the Strait of Hormuz, and the progress of cooperation at Chabahar Port. But for India here, the Strait of Hormuz is critical to global energy and commercial flows. Both sides stressed the need to use existing capacities to expand trade and economic cooperation, even as U.S. sanctions continue to constrain Iran's economic engagement. Well, the meeting also builds on recent contact between Modi and Pezeshkian. The two leaders spoke by telephone in the month of June, when the Iranian president briefed Modi on developments in West Asia. Well, Prime Minister Modi then welcomed the understanding reached to end the conflict and reiterated the need for lasting peace and stability. Now, their first face-to-face meeting since the war has put diplomacy, connectivity and regional security back in focus. The Russian President Vladimir Putin and Chinese President Xi Jinping also held the bilateral talks on the sidelines of the SCO summit. More details, Yon's editor for Foreign Affairs, Siddharth Sibyl, has sent us this ground report from Bishkek. We'll listen in.
1: A very good morning from Bishkek, the Kyrgyz capital, and today is going to be a long

0: The SCO summit takes place. Now I'm standing at a location where all the journalists of the SCO member countries, the invited member countries, the partner member countries are waiting to, of course, not only board, many have board these buses, but also go to the summit venue where there will be security checks. And then, of course, inside the summit venue are majorly also about the logistics as well, and they can be quite cumbersome. But long day ahead, whether it's the 25th anniversary of the SCO grouping or whether it's the long shadow of the conflict in West Asia, these will be the key issues. Of course, on Monday, we saw the Indian Prime Minister having several bilateral meetings, including with the Iranian leadership, with the Russian leadership, with the Kyrgyz leadership, and with the Armenian leadership. The focus for the Indian side when it comes to SCO has been raising issues like connectivity, cross-border terrorism, and of course, the Central Asia Connect. Sudhan Sibyl for Vion from Bishkek, Kyrgyzstan.
1: Right, of course, you know, today marks the final day of the 26th SCO summit in Bishkek, Kyrgyzstan, with leaders from across the bloc gathering to mark 25 years of the Shanghai Cooperation team together towards sustainable peace, development and prosperity. And yesterday, we saw the summit's opening session with Prime Minister Narendra Modi arriving in after the first leg of his four-day Central Asia visit, which began in Uzbekistan. Now, leaders from the grouping's 10 member states, including China, Russia, Pakistan and Iran, took part in discussions alongside observer states and dialogue partners, with trade, connectivity and regional security expected to dominate the conversations. Well, as the summit draws to a close today, well, all eyes are on whether the gathering will produce concrete outcomes on trade and connectivity or will remain largely symbolic as it has in past years. Well, in a massive development here, Prime Minister Narendra Modi meets the Russian President Vladimir Putin on the sidelines of the SCO summit with bilateral ties, the regional developments that had dominated the discussions. From endless war to end of the war, well, that was PM Modi's mantra this time. And PM Modi has also held his first in-person meetings with Iranian President Masoud Pezeshkian since US and Israel first launched joint strikes on Iran in the month of February. Well, or to get more details on this, we are being joined live by our correspondent, Siddharth Sibyl. You know, Siddharth, you know, walk us through what has actually unfolded yesterday and what were the key takeaways from the opening session and any bilateral meetings on the sidelines apart from, you know, India, Russia and India, Iran.
0: Well, before I tell you about what has transpired, I'll tell you where I am and what's going to transpire in next few hours. I'm standing at the media center where the journalists from across the SCO member countries have descended. In fact, we just came inside the room after a

0: the first visuals. You can see behind me the big screens where the first visuals of the leaders meeting will come. It's a typical media center, and the number of journalists who are present from across the world is just staggering, given the fact that previous summits I've covered when it comes to various other groupings, I haven't seen so many journalists coming. But the world leaders who are and invited countries and partner countries meeting for a family photo, and then thereafter the proceedings will start. Now, SCO is a major grouping which has a major role in terms of the Eurasian security as well. In fact, one of the three aims of the SCO is to defeat extremism, terrorism and separatism. Now, for India, SCO is a grouping that provides a major connect to Central Asia. For India, of course, the big focus is connectivity and also counter-terrorism. But when it comes to India's focus, it's also the bilateral meetings. The Indian Prime Minister Narendra Modi held several bilateral meetings yesterday, and key points were made. His meeting with the Russian President Vladimir Putin had a new mantra from the Indian side, that endless wars can't continue. Conflict, both in West Asia, Europe, is impacting the global south the most in terms of the food, fuel and fertilizer prices. The Indian Prime Minister also met with the Iranian President, the first in-person meeting between the two leaders. And the focus, of course, was the discussions on the conflict in West Asia. In fact, from the Iranian readout, the Iranian said that not only they thank the Indian side for supporting all the peace efforts, but India can use its influence to make sure that the conflict comes to an end. There were discussion on Chabahar and other areas as well. India also raised the issue of safeguarding its seafarers, both with the Russians and the Iranians. Remember, because of the conflict in the Hormuz and, of course, in the Black Sea, the Indian sailors have been impacted by that. Some have died as well, and that, of course, is a concerning development for New Delhi. So it was a packed day on Monday, as the Indian Prime Minister had bilateral meetings, including with the Armenian side, where defense remains another key area. And today, of course, it's the multilateral aspect. Before I go back to you, I'll show you the visuals again of what is the situation on the ground on this morning here in Bishkek. As you can see, the decks are ready and the red carpet rolled. All the computers have been put up as the journalists begin to type the first draft from this SCO summit, a summit that is coming at a time when the 25th anniversary of the grouping is being celebrated. And the grouping, of course, will be taking a stock as to what it has got in the last 25 years, including its expansion.
1: Right, Siddharth. Of course, it's very lively there in Bishkek early in the morning. And of course, today is the last day of the summit, and it is still under wraps. But we will keep our viewers updated on the summit. But thank you for your updates from Bishkek Live. Thank you so much. Well, moving on now, it has been a week since disaster struck the Nepal-Tibet border in the form of flash floods. The images of the catastrophe are still fresh. A huge wall of freezing water, rocks and debris smashing into villages and towns. Well, let's talk about the numbers here. The confirmed death toll has surged to more than 900. And this even as the number of people still missing, which is nearly 4,500. Now, Tibet is largely inaccessible to foreign journalists, and Chinese authorities are the only source of information. They say 16 have died, while 546 are missing. More than 2,000 personnel are part of rescue operations there, but they have faced intense challenges and are slowly advancing towards the disaster's epicenter. Mobilized, and that more than 3,100 people in the disaster zone. Among Nepal's list of the missing are 592 foreigners, including tourists who had come for mountain trekking, as well as Hindu pilgrims seeking spiritual peace at Tibet's sacred Mount Kailash. A desperate race against time is underway, with rescue teams working round the clock to reach the hundreds of hydropower workers feared that they are trapped inside tunnels. So far, three bodies have been recovered, and this is not all. Several heartbreaking images have emerged of army personnel unloading bodies of victims from the helicopters in Nuwakot and Rasuwa district. Mortuaries are overflowing, and Nepal has begun burying some of the 100 bodies recovered after taking DNA samples so families can later

0: to retrieve them. Now, amid the horror, there has been some hope. A six-year-old was pulled out of the mud on Friday and was reunited with her parents. Well, going over to some updates from West Asia, the United States is warning Iran of more military action, even as Donald Trump insists any new strikes would be limited. Now, reports suggest that Trump has a plan for more limited strikes in and around the Strait of Hormuz. Now, the aim is to stop Iran from rebuilding radar and missile systems that could threaten shipping in the strategic waterway. Now, the warning comes after a fresh exchange of fire between the two sides. The U.S. recently struck Iranian rocket launchers on Larak Island in the Strait of Hormuz, while Iran responded with missile attacks on U.S. bases in Jordan. While neither side appeared to be seeking a return to full-scale war, well, both signaled that they were prepared to respond to further attacks. The American president says Washington does not want a full-scale war, but that does not mean Iran is safe from another U.S. attack. The president says Iran's military has been severely degraded, but also that doesn't mean we won't smack them. Well, listen into this.
1: It's very limited. Look, they're a failed nation. Yeah, they're a failed nation. They've got 350% inflation. They have no currency. They're not paying their soldiers. Their leaders are largely dead. Their navy is gone. Their air force is gone. Their surveillance equipment is almost entirely gone. That doesn't mean we won't smack them.
0: Well, earlier, the U.S. president has posted an AI image, an AI-generated video, pardon me, showing Iran's strategic Karg Island being destroyed. Well, Vice President J.D. Vance says the post was a message to Tehran.
2: Well, you know, like the president likes to switch it up on social media a little bit. He would be the first to say he didn't make an announcement about military actions on social media, but I think that he's...
0: Well, Iranian Foreign Minister Abbas Araghchi says diplomacy can still be put back on track, but only if the United States builds trust, respects Iran's rights, and upholds its commitments. Well, Iran is also signaling that it will respond to any further attack, but Iran is not letting up the pressure in the Strait of Hormuz. Now, according to the British Maritime Agency, three unknown projectiles strike an outbound oil tanker east of Oman coast. Iran has also seized a bulk carrier over alleged marine pollution. Iran says the ship dumped burnt oil, boiled water and industrial waste into the sea. Meanwhile, at the G20, the Trump administration is seeking international support to tighten the screws on Iran. While Treasury Secretary Scott Bessent is pushing for greater economic isolation of the U.S. and other partners in Iran. Well, as tensions rise, the United Nations is calling for restraint. The U.N. is urging all sides to avoid further escalation after the latest exchange of fire. But with Trump threatening more action, well, Iran warning of retaliation and the Strait of Hormuz at the center of the confrontation, well, the risk of another major escalation remains high in the region.

0: Nearly 3 decades after one of the most infamous drive-by shootings in music history, a Nevada jury has reached a landmark verdict. Former gang leader Dwayne Kefedi Davis has been found guilty of first-degree murder in the September 1996 killing of hip-hop legend Tupac Shakur. Now, Davis, now 63-year-old, was convicted in Clark County District Court of murder with the use of a deadly weapon. Prosecutors did not allege that Davis pulled the trigger. Instead, he helped organize and facilitate the retaliatory attack.
1: The verdict reads as follows. We, the jury in the above entitled case, find the defendant Dwayne Keith Davis as follows. Count one, murder with use of a deadly weapon. Guilty of first degree murder with use of a deadly weapon, dated this 31st date of August 2026. Ladies and gentlemen of the jury, is this your verdict as read? So say you one, so say you all.
2: Yes.
3: Yes. Yes.
0: Well, the killing was rooted in a long-running gang feud. On September 7, 1996, Shakur and members of his entourage were involved in a fight with Davis' nephew at the MGM Grand in Las Vegas. But later that night, Shakur and Death Row Records co-founder Marion Sue Knight were traveling in a black BMW when a white Cadillac

0: Cadillac pulled alongside them at a red light. Davis was in the Cadillac with his nephew and two other men. Shakur was shot multiple times later. Knight survived the shooting. But the case remained unsolved for decades here. Davis eventually became central to the investigation after repeatedly discussing the shooting in media interviews and in his 2019 memoir. The defense argued that Davis' statements were exaggerated or fabricated for attention and financial gain and pointed to the lack of physical evidence. But prosecutors argued that Davis's own words, along with other evidence presented during the trial, showed that he had helped organize the retaliatory attack.
1: Juror number four, is this your verdict?
2: Minutes of the court. I want to thank you all.
0: Well, that is all we had in this edition, but don't go anywhere. News and updates will follow on the other side. Keep watching Beyond World is One. Stay tuned.

0: No matter what your day throws at you, stay in the spa state of mind with the Kohler Spa at home.
1: In West Asia, every move shifts the world's balance. Wars, ceasefires, alliances. Power never stands still. Because what happens in West Asia never stays in West Asia. This is the West Asia Post.
0: No matter what your day throws at you, stay in the spa state of mind with the Kohler Spa at home.
2: The architecture of war is changing. Geography is no longer a shield. The battlefield now stretches from sea to space. 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

No matter what your day throws at you, stay in the spa state of mind with the coolest spa at home.

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0: Good morning, America. You're watching World DNA, the show that gets you ahead of the rest. I'm Diksha Bisla.
1: And I'm Kripa, and it's day two of the SCO summit in Bishkek with a gathering of rivals alongside a show of unity. Putin and Xi meet in Kyrgyzstan with Prime Minister Modi, and countries like Iran and Turkey also at the table. As the West Asia war escalates and Russia-Ukraine war diplomacy stalls, this meet is now becoming a stage for a very different world order.
0: Well, also in West Asia, U.S. President Donald Trump says that no full-scale war is there, but no safety for Iran either. And he is warning of more U.S. strikes as tensions flare once again around the Strait of Hormuz. Washington says it wants to contain the threat, but could these limited strikes trigger a much bigger conflict? Better get to all of that. Let's quickly take a look at the headlines.
1: Ukrainian officials say Russian strikes on Kyiv and surrounding areas kill at least four people. Three people died in the capital, while another was killed in a strike on Boryspil.

0: Rescuers continue searching through mud and debris a week after a devastating glacier flood struck Nepal and Tibet. Officials say at least 939 people have been confirmed dead, while nearly 4,500 remain missing.
1: British Maritime Agency reports three unknown project flare-up in the U.S. surrounding 17 nautical miles east of Oman's Khasab. No casualties reported.

0: Their Navy is gone. Their Air Force is gone. Surveillance equipment is almost entirely gone. That doesn't mean we won't smack them.
1: Donald Trump threatens to hit Iran hard after U.S. and Iran trade fire for first time in weeks. U.S. strikes Iranian rocket launchers on Iraq Island. While Tehran retaliates with attacks targeting U.S. forces in Jordan and the UAE.
2: Prime Minister Modi and Russian President Vladimir Putin shared a call while heading to Nomad Games opening ceremony in Kyrgyzstan after the leaders hold talks on trade, investment, energy and defense on the sidelines of the SCO summit.
1: Palestinian hospital and rescue officials say that Israeli airstrikes killed five people around Gaza City. Israel says its strikes targeted Hamas military operatives, including an alleged weapons supplier. Several others wounded in strikes.

0: A jury in Las Vegas reaches verdict in the murder case of singer Tupac Shakur. Former gang leader Dwayne Davis found guilty of the 1996 drive-by killing.
1: Asian markets opened lower on Tuesday as renewed West Asia conflict weighs on sentiment. South Korea's Kospi and Kospi fell more than 1%. Japan's Nikkei slipped nearly 1%. And Australia's ASX 200 was down about 0.36%.
0: Defending champions Arsenal extended their flawless start in the 2026-27 English Premier League season by securing a 1-0 victory over Aston Villa. Bukayo Saka's second-half strike at the Villa Park ensured a second successive victory for the Gunners.

0: Prime Minister Narendra Modi met Russian President Vladimir Putin on the sidelines of the SCO summit in Bishkek.
1: The talks focused on key aspects of bilateral ties, including cooperation in trade, investment, energy and defence. The talks took place over a week before Putin is set to travel to India to attend the annual BRICS summit.
0: Well, earlier the Prime Minister met Iranian President Masoud Pezeshkian and it marked their first meeting face-to-face in 2 years. He also met leaders of Armenia and Kyrgyzstan.
1: During the meeting with Putin, Prime Minister Modi said, and I quote, "Every day of war sets humanity back. We must work toward ending hostilities." New Delhi has time and again called for dialogue and diplomacy, and this time more than a sharp and clear message that we must move from endless war to end of war.
2: एंडलेस वॉर से एंड ऑफ वॉर उसी दिशा में जाना ही होगा जो मानवता की भलाई के लिए भी बहुत आवश्यक है. जल्द से जल्द सभी विषयों का शांतिपूर्ण ढंग से समाधान हो यही मानवता की पुकार है, यही भारत का संदेश है.
0: While the Russian President Putin reiterates that India and Russia continue to maintain long-standing ties and express the satisfaction of what he described as special and privileged partnership. Listen to this.
3: I'd like to note with satisfaction the following, namely that the Russian-Indian relations continue to get strengthened on the basis of the principles of the special and privileged partnership.
1: Prime Minister Modi also attended the official opening ceremony of 6th World Namar Games and greeted the Indian contingent participating in the event. It comprises 87 members, including 73 athletes, 10 cultural representatives.
0: While he had also shared a picture while travelling to the Games venue with Vladimir Putin, and this was not the first time when the Prime Minister and Russian President shared a car ride.
1: Last year in China's Tianjin, Prime Minister Modi and Putin shared a ride in the Russian President's Aurus limousine as they left the SCO summit.
0: Xi Jinping also held the bilateral talks on the sidelines. The Prime Minister is also likely to meet Chinese President Xi Jinping on the sidelines, although a separate bilateral meeting has not been formally scheduled as of now.
1: He will address the 26th SCO summit today as the grouping marks a major milestone celebrating 25 years of its existence. In his address, the Prime Minister will underline India's priorities in the areas of security, connectivity and opportunity.
0: And to give us more details, beyond the Director for Foreign Affairs, Siddhant Sibbal is joining us live from Bishkek. We also have with us Ambassador Gurjeet Singh, who's a former Indian envoy to ASEAN and a diplomat in Japan. Siddhant, I would quickly like to start with you first. You are at the heart of the action in Bishkek, and after a packed day of diplomacy yesterday, what do you think is on the agenda today? And, you know, just give us a sense of the mood in Bishkek this morning.
4: I'm standing at the summit venue where the world leaders are shortly going to arrive. And remember, this year the summit comes in the backdrop of 25 years of this grouping. In 25 years, this grouping has grown leaps and bounds, added more member countries from the Indian subcontinent to Iran, but also the shadow of the conflict in West Asia. Remember, Iran is an important member of the grouping. What will be the grouping stance on the war in West Asia will be carefully watched. But clearly for India, there are issues like connectivity, counterterrorism and connect with Central Asia that will be dominating. Before I leave, I'll just show you the things or the situation on the ground. This is one of the area where, of course, the leaders will be coming. And I'm just coming out of the media center. And in the media center, of course, journalists from across the world have gathered a lot of security presence around this area where the summit is taking place in Bishkek. And of course, a lot of restriction in the Kyrgyz capital as well because of the summit, given the fact that world leaders have descended.

0: ended here.
1: Thank you, Siddhant. I'd like to come to Ambassador Singh now. Welcome to the broadcast, Ambassador. We know that the SEU is 25 years old now, but there are very different countries, diverse interests, and they have often struggled to come in a common ground. So how do you see the success of this organization going forward, and what would make it more effective?
2: Thank you and good morning. Certainly 25 years is a long time. And if you see the 25-year journey of the SCO, it has actually been a one, starting with the grouping of three, Belarus alongside. So it has become more of a regional, from a security and terrorism focused organization. It could become a development and a Eurasian cooperation. It had the courage to grasp those opportunities. Certainly, while we are looking at the communique, I am also looking at how the SCO Development Fund and the SCO Bank emerge, because those have been in the process for far too long. And if SCO is to make a transition from a security-focused organization to a development and cooperation partnership, then I think we need to move into those kind of institutions.
3: Right, Ambassador Singh, and we understand that so the makeup and the priorities of SCO have also evolved given the current geopolitical environment it's happening against this time around. And that makes India's position, because even though there are these prevalent perceptions that SCO is emerging as this non-Western architecture with all of these member states, but India, it has reiterated its position, which is non-West in its orientation, but it's definitely not anti-West. And given the overlapping interests and the threat perceptions that the bloc is dealing with, how do you think India is going to pull that off and while maintaining its position, which has it has made amply clear that India's priority is going to be security, connectivity and opportunity?
2: You put it well. So the thing is that India is standing up for its national interest, without saying that we are best or anybody. So we are looking at strategic partnership with, in the case of SCO, because collectively it does not meet our objectives. There is too much dominance of SCO countries are at war, Russia and Iran. Now, we don't think those wars are justified and they must come to a conclusion. But in both cases, the situation is not the same. So you can't tar them with the same brush. We need to have a greater maturity and stand by our members, but also look at the wider perception that India has. Some of these countries are looking through a much wider lens, particularly to the lens of the BRICS summit coming up in a few weeks, because that is where four of these countries would also be present, have a bearing on the BRICS communique.
1: It's interesting, Ambassador, that you mentioned the BRICS. India is also part of the Quad. It is part of BIMSTEC, many several alliances that keeps it in a unique position. But these countries that India prioritizes, those countries themselves do not get along that well. Where do you see India's position and where should it make the bold move?
2: Actually, SCO has that one unique advantage that countries sometime, but this gave us the perfect opportunity to have this bilateral which you are showing. Now, that opportunity with Pakistan has not, with China, it is being grasped. And I think the Central Asians are our focus, but also the ability to deal with SCO members without, having to reach out to them, because. So I think that is an advantage of SCO, that it brings differing parties together in one.
3: We'll have to wait and see what comes out of the leaders' meeting today. But thank you so much for joining us on the broadcast and sharing your perspective with us and our viewers.
2: Thank you. Good morning.
1: The United States is warning Iran of more military action, even as Donald Trump insists any new

0: new strikes would be limited.
1: Now, reports suggest that Trump is weighing a plan for more limited strikes in and around the Strait of Hormuz. And the aim is to stop Iran from rebuilding radar and missile systems that could threaten shipping in the strategic waterway. The warning comes after a fresh exchange of fire between the two sides. The U.S. recently struck Iranian rocket launchers on Larak Island in the Strait of Hormuz. Iran responded with missile attacks on U.S. bases in Jordan, while neither side appeared to be seeking a return to full-scale war. Both signaled that they were prepared to respond to further attacks.
0: The American president says Washington does not want a full-scale war in Iran's sea from another U.S. attack. The president said Iran's military has been severely degraded, but warned, and I quote, "That does not mean we will not smack them."
2: Very limited. Look, they're a failed nation. Yeah, they're a failed nation. They've got 150% inflation. They have no currency. They're not paying their soldiers. Their leaders are largely dead. Their navy is gone. Their air force is gone. Their surveillance equipment is almost entirely gone. That doesn't mean we won't smack them.
1: Earlier, the U.S. president had posted an AI-generated video showing Iran's strategic Kharg Island being destroyed. Vice President J.D. Vance says that the post was a message to Tehran. Listen to this.
3: He would be the first to say he may have military actions on social media, but I think that he's sending a message to the Iranian
0: Foreign Minister Abbas Araghchi says diplomacy can still be put back on track, but only if the U.S. builds trust, respects Iran's rights, and upholds its commitments. Iran is also signaling that it will respond to any further attack.
1: But Iran is not letting up the pressure in the Strait of Hormuz. According to the British Maritime Agency, three unknown projectiles strike an outbound oil tanker east of Oman coast. Tehran has also seized a bulk carrier over alleged marine pollution. In fact, Iran says that the ship dumped burnt oil, spilled water and industrial waste into the sea.
0: Meanwhile, at the G20, the Trump administration is seeking international support to tighten the screws on Iran. Treasury Secretary, the European Union has also said it will continue working with partners to maintain pressure on Iran.
1: As tensions rise, the United Nations is calling for restraint. The UN is urging all sides to avoid further escalation after the latest exchange of fire. But with Trump threatening more action, Iran warning of retaliation, the Strait of Hormuz at the center of the confrontation, the risk of another major escalation remains high.

0: Now shifting focus, and Volodymyr Zelensky held a telephonic conversation with U.S. President Donald Trump's envoys, and the talks, they come at a time when Russia has stepped up its attacks on Ukraine.
1: In a social media post, Zelensky said he held a detailed and constructive conversation with U.S. envoys Steve Witkoff and Jared Kushner. The discussions focused on finalizing a date for U.S. envoy's visit to Ukraine aimed at advancing peace efforts. He further said that he also briefed them on the situation on the battlefield and indicated that envoys could visit Ukraine in September and suggested that it could bring a lot of changes.
0: Now, according to local authorities, at least four people were killed and five others injured in Russian strikes on Kyiv and nearby areas. Explosions were heard across the Ukrainian capital early Tuesday after authorities issued a ballistic missile warning. Fires were reported in several parts of the city as residents were urged to remain in shelters, while air raid alerts remained in effect.
1: Furthermore, heavy smoke billowed over the outskirts of Kyiv after a Russian drone strike sparked fires at warehouses in the Kyiv region. Following the incident, residents were advised to keep
0: in a Russian strike on Friday. Village of Myla to help after the attack, but was caught in a series of explosions when ammunition stored at the site detonated.

India's Foreign Secretary Vikram Misri at the SCO summit in Bishkek has confirmed that 51 Indians have died serving in Russian troops in the ongoing Russia-Ukraine conflict. The statement comes just after Indian Prime Minister and the

0: Russian president met on the sidelines of the summit.
1: And during the briefing, the foreign secretary took part in the meeting between both the leaders. Indian casualties due to participation of Indian nationals from the Russian side was also discussed. Listen to this.
2: Information about 227 Indian nationals who had been recruited into the Russian army. And out of that, we have information that 139 of our nationals have been discharged from the army. And unfortunately, of course, we have information also about 51 people who have perished so far. But this is an issue that we are in constant discussions with the Russian side.
1: A news just coming in, a woman was stabbed and killed and injured another in New York's Times Square before she was shot and killed by police. And reports say that police do not believe the stabbing was terror-related.
0: Well, Times Square is a typically bustling hotspot for tourists, and one witness even told local news that the suspect had two knives in her hands and was tased by police before she rushed at officers. Police Commissioner Jessica Tisch said the attacks appeared random and unprovoked, and that officers fired after tasers failed to stop the woman from advancing toward them with knives. Mayor Zoran Mamdani confirmed these deaths, saying that the second victim was in stable condition in a hospital. Listen in to what he had to say.
3: Afternoon, a woman carrying multiple knives stabbed two people in Times Square on 7th Avenue. NYPD officers in the area responded immediately, deploying a taser and discharging their firearms. Both of the victims, as well as the alleged perpetrator, I'm deeply saddened to report that one of the victims has passed away, as has the alleged perpetrator. The second victim is currently in the hospital in stable condition.
1: Well, this is the latest we're tracking for you at this hour. A woman was stabbed and he killed a person and injured another in New York's Times Square before she was shot and killed by police. Reports say that the police do not believe the stabbing was terror-related. Times Square is typically a bustling hotspot for tourists, and one witness told local news that the suspect had two knives in her hands and was stabbed by police before she rushed to officers.
0: We're slipping into a short break at this moment. We'll return with more. Stay tuned to We On World is One. You watch.

0: No matter what your day throws at you, stay in the spa state of mind with the Kohler Spa at home.
1: In West Asia, every move shifts the world's balance. Wars, ceasefires, alliances, power never stands still. Because what happens in West Asia never stays in West Asia. This is the West Asia Post.
0: No matter what your day throws at you, stay in the spa state of mind with the Kohler Spa at home.
2: The architecture of war is changing. Geography is no longer a shield. The battlefield now stretches from sea to space. Meet the veterans, industry stalwarts, and innovators.

0: Welcome back. Thanks for staying with us. You're watching World Game Kripa and Diksha. We have lots lined up for you on this side of the show as well. Let's quickly start with the headlines.
1: Prime Minister Modi will address SCO summit in Bishkek today, highlighting security, connectivity and opportunity. On his visit, he had leaders of Russia, Iran and other member states also attended opening ceremony of World Nomad Games.
0: Nepal Prime Minister Balendra Shah links last week's deadly Himalayan flood to climate change, calling it a major disaster. Urges global action as the flood kills 939 people and leave nearly 4,500 people missing.
1: People say Donald Trump is considering limited U.S. strikes in the Strait of Hormuz to curb Iran's radar and missile capabilities. Officials say the plan aims to protect ships and aircraft amid renewed tensions.

Ukraine officials say Russian strikes on Kyiv and surrounding areas killed at least 4 people. 3 people died in the capital, while another was killed in a strike on Boryspil.

Palestinian hospital and rescue officials say Israeli airstrikes killed 5 people around Gaza City. Israel says its strikes targeted Hamas military operatives, including an alleged weapons supplier. Several others wounded in strikes.

China warns of unspecified consequences after Taiwan Pacific Islands Forum in Palau. Beijing says Taiwan's presence is inappropriate, while tensions over democratically governed island feature prominently at regional meetings.

0: Knife-wielding woman stabs one person to death and wounds another in New York's Times Square. Police shot and killed the suspect after she allegedly rushed at officers. Authorities say the incident was not terror-related.
1: Japan's factory sector gained momentum in August, with new business growing at its fastest expansion. According to the latest

0: It's been a week since disaster struck the Nepal Tibet border in the form of flash floods.
1: And the images of the catastrophe are still fresh. A huge wall of freezing water, rock and debris smashed into villages and towns.
0: Now let's talk about the numbers. The confirmed deaths to 900, and this even as the number of people still missing is 100.
1: While Tibet is largely inaccessible to foreign journalists, and Chinese authorities are the only source of information. They say 16 have died while 546 are missing. More than 2,000 personnel are part of rescue operations there, but they have faced intense challenges and are slowing advancing towards the disaster's epicenter.
0: Nepal's Home Affairs Ministry says over 20,000 personnel have been mobilized and that more than 3,100 people have been rescued from the disaster zone.
1: Among Nepal's list of the missing are 592 foreigners, including tourists who had come for mountain trekking, as well as Hindu pilgrims seeking peace at Tibet's sacred Mount Kailash.
0: A desperate race against time is underway at this moment, with rescue teams working round the clock to reach to blast into the hillside before pumping air into the trees, fearing a critical window to reach survivors is now closing. So far, three bodies have been recovered and many are expected in multiple tunnels.
1: Several heartbreaking images have also emerged of army personnel unloading bodies of victims from the helicopters in Nuwakot and Rasuwa district.
0: Mortuaries are overflowing and Nepal has begun burying some of the 100 bodies recovered after taking DNA samples so families can later retrieve them. Amid the horror, there has been some hope, however. A six-year-old pulled out of the mud on Friday was reunited with her parents.
2: Mam sang khane yes.

0: Moving on, Pakistan People's Party Chairman Bilawal Bhutto Zardari has hit out at the government over the deaths of 14 infants in a fire at the Pakistan Institute of Medical Sciences, or PIMS, in Islamabad.
1: Criticizing the Pakistan government, Bilawal alleged that Prime Minister Shehbaz Sharif wants to divide Pakistan into 30 parts and wants to become Gorbachev of Pakistan while he cannot manage one hospital himself. The remarks were made in reference to the PIMS tragedy.
2: सियानिया पिम्स में 14 बच्चे फौत हुए हैं पाकिस्तान की दारुल हुकूमत में एक वजीर करना चाहता है हमारा मुल्क को 30 टुकड़े करना चाहता है खुद एक हॉस्पिटल नहीं संभाल सकता
0: The tragedy has sparked outrage across Pakistan after a fire in a hospital's mother and child ward killed 14 newborn babies. The blaze broke out early on August 26th in the nursery where 15 infants were being treated. Only one baby was rescued.
1: Initial findings pointed to a fire involving the air conditioning system and oxygen supply. While questions were raised over fire safety measures at the hospital, the government has since suspended 8 officials with a probe finding gaps in fire safety protocols and criminal proceedings ordered against those found responsible.
0: Zardari comparing Prime Minister Sharif to former Russian leader Gorbachev is a jibe at the government's proposal to increase number of
1: In no uncertain terms, India has rejected the Court of Arbitration's order setting aside New Delhi's decision to keep the Indus Water Treaty in abeyance.
0: The decision taken by India in the aftermath of the Pahalgam terror attack will continue to remain in force in a strongly worded statement. The Ministry of External Affairs said, and I'm quoting here, India has never recognized the existence in law of this illegally constituted and so-called court of arbitration. India has consistently maintained that the very establishment of this alleged arbitral body, it constitutes a grave violation of the Indus Waters Treaty. The so-called court of arbitration has no jurisdiction whatsoever to pronounce on India's sovereign decisions. Its pronouncement now or in the future will have no effect on India's actions in connection with the being undertaken by India.
1: The Constitution had in a statement said that it did not find any ground for India to suspend or terminate the treaty. It also prohibited India from concreting the Ratle Hydro Project dam wall and power intake structure until 90 days after the neutral expert's final decision, which is also expected in July 2027.
0: Expectedly, Pakistan was welcoming the order and it would seem that it had almost anticipated this order in July 2023. The court ruled it was competent to take up Pakistan's case after rejecting India's objections to its competence. Pakistan initially sought the appointment of a neutral expert to address objections to the Kishanganga and Ratle projects in 2015. It withdrew the request in 2016 and sought a court of arbitration. In 2016, the World Bank appointed both a neutral expert and the Court of Arbitration. In other news, online food delivery app Zomato has banned the sale of dishes containing analog dairy products on its platform.
1: The company says it has adopted a zero-tolerance policy and restaurants failing to transition to natural dairy or remove such items face immediate delisting. Analog cottage cheese or paneer and other dairy substitutes are facing increasing across India. At least 8 states, including Karnataka, Maharashtra, Gujarat and Punjab, have banned the production, storage, distribution as well as sale of such paneer.
0: Now, analog dairy products replace milk components with ingredients like vegetable oils, starches and plant proteins. The Food Safety and Standards Authority of India previously clarified that serving or selling cheese analogs under the label of natural paneer, it violates the Food Safety and Standards Act 2006.
1: Aditya Angla, the CEO of Zomato, stated that the company's core mission is better food for more people, which means safeguarding customer health and upholding clear standards for what's listed and served by the restaurant partners.
0: While key compliance requirements for restaurants will now include transition immediately to natural dairy products or strip affected dishes from the menus, reviewing supplier labels and ingredients.

0: facility was designed to put money in the pockets of millions of American service workers.
1: But in Las Vegas, where tips are a major part of incomes, workers say that the tax break is being overshadowed by a sharp tourism slowdown. With fewer tourists, reduced hours and persistent inflation, the policy is facing a difficult test in one of America's biggest hospitality markets. Take a look at this next report for more details.
2: Las Vegas is feeling the impact of a sharp slowdown in tourism, with service workers bearing much of the cost. Visitor numbers fell 7.5% last year, the biggest decline outside the pandemic since records began in 1970. Workers say fewer tourists, particularly from Canada, are translating into fewer shifts, lower sales and smaller tips. But the slowdown comes as officials also cut back on discretionary spending amid persistent inflation and higher energy costs. Aaron Mahan believes he is a victim of the Trump slump. His casino's restaurant, which used to be open 24/7, has laid off roughly 20 staff members and have changed to a buffet open only in the morning.
3: About a year ago, my property decided to suspend service of the 24/7 coffee shop, and it went to a self-service buffet that only did breakfast. And as a result, all the servers got laid off, and I got pushed to a to-go window as a fountain worker.
2: Well, he now serves clients behind a counter rather than at their tables. In a nation where tipping is common for everything from food delivery to well, this lack of interaction means that customers have fewer opportunities to express.
3: The tipping went way down because I'm no longer doing full service. So I'm guessing around $2,000 a month. It fluctuates, so it's hard to give an exact amount.
2: The downturn is putting Donald Trump's no tax, no tips policy to the test. The measure allows eligible workers to deduct up to $25,000 in tips from federal taxable income through 2028. More than 7.5 million Americans claimed the deduction this year, averaging about $7,000 each. But for workers whose tip income

is also becoming a political issue in Nevada, a key swing state. The culinary union, representing 60,000 hospitality workers, says thousands of members are either out of work or seeing their hours reduced. Workers point to fewer Canadian visitors following US tariffs alongside broader cost of living pressures. Trump continues to defend his economic record, but for workers like Mohan, the issue is increasingly about the gap between a tax benefit on tips and the much bigger problem of having fewer customers and fewer tips to begin with. Business Bureau, we on World is One.

0: The global financial system's most immediate AI risk is cyber attacks, and that's the warning from Financial Stability Board Chair Andrew Bailey.
1: Well, he says AI could make attacks faster, larger, and cheaper to carry out. Bailey is also governor of the Bank of England and said many countries are not yet prepared to manage the deployment of advanced AI models. The Financial Stability Board, or FSB, is a global watchdog that monitors risks to the financial system. In a letter to G20 finance ministers and central bank governors, Bailey warned that AI could accelerate the discovery of cyber vulnerabilities, forcing financial firms to patch systems faster and adapt their testing and recovery processes. He also warned that the financial sector's reliance on a small number of powerful technology providers could undermine confidence across markets.
0: Now, the warning comes as AI systems become more capable of operating with limited human supervision. Escaped a control testing environment. Open source platform raising concerns about AI systems circumventing safeguards.
1: Bailey also pointed to the recent rollout of Anthropic's Mythos model, which was subject to tight controls, including restrictions on access for foreign nationals. He said AI capability must be matched by resilience and preparedness and called for safe and responsible AI model releases on a global basis. Bailey also flagged other risks to financial stability, including high AI valuations, pressure in government debt markets, and growing use of leverage in equity markets.

0: Well, Lionel Messi has announced his retirement from international football at the age of 39.
1: The World Cup winning captain says that it is a decision that has hurt him, but time has come. The 39-year-old captained Argentina to World Cup glory in 2022. He has scored 125 goals in 207 appearances, making him the country's all-time leading scorer and most capped player. 21 years on from his first appearance, he has called time on a glorious Argentina career.
0: The announcement came via an Instagram post, which Messi said he had originally written on July 21, 2 days after the 2026 World Cup final, which Argentina lost to Spain. In a statement, he said, "I put it here, time is running short, chapters come to a close, and this is one that hurts me deeply. I love, have loved, and will always love being part of the national team. I've given it my all. I have nothing left to give. And besides, there are some really great young players coming through behind me who deserve their
1: time." Well, he retires having won every possible competition in international. The highlight of his international career will remain the 2022 World Cup victory, where Messi was also awarded the Golden Ball for the second time.
0: Messi was superb in the 2026 World Cup as well and led the team to the final, but Argentina lost to Spain, and that proved to be Messi's last iconic white and sky blue jersey.

0: But long before taking over box offices nationwide, several of Indian cinema's biggest icons were navigating the bustling streets, theatre halls and classrooms of Karnataka.
1: From the high-energy sets of pan-India blockbusters to the historic neighbourhoods of Bengaluru, the South Indian state has served as a fertile launching pad for defining talents across regional and Hindi film industries. Let's start with the man of the hour, Yash. The actor was

0: born Naveen Kumar Gowda in Hassan. The KGF actor spent his crucial teenage years observing the artistic culture of Bengaluru, and determined to make it as an actor, he joined a renowned Benaka theatre troupe. After featuring in stage work and local television serials, Yash systematically built the foundation that later transformed him into a nationwide box office juggernaut.
1: Now, before becoming the Thalaivar of Tamil cinema, Rajnikanth was then known as Shivaji Rao Gaikwad. He spent his defining early years deep in the heart of Bengaluru. Raised in Hanumanthanagar, he worked as a bus conductor for the Bangalore Transport Service. Although he is non-Tamil by origin, he works predominantly in Tamil cinema and is revered as a cultural icon of the state.
0: Though born in Copenhagen, Deepika an infant and considers the city her true home, centering household under the father, badminton legend Prakash Padukone. Before in movies, she competed at the state level in badminton.
1: Indian actor Rashmika Mandanna moved to Bengaluru to pursue higher education. While completing her studies in college, she won a prominent local modeling contest. The visibility led directly to her breakout role in the 2016 Kannada hit Kirik Party. The debut kick-started a career that now spans Telugu, Tamil and Hindi cinema.
0: Indian actor, actress Anushka Sharma, who hails from an army background, spent her foundational years in Bengaluru. The city's vibrant culture provided the launchpad for her early modelling career, where she was in major fashion campaigns before making her high-profile acting debut in Rab Ne Bana Di Jodi. Now, two giants of Malayalam cinema coming together after more than three decades.
1: Veteran filmmaker Adur Gopalakrishnan has wrapped up the shoot of Padyatra. It marks his fourth film with Mammootty, and it brings the two together after 32 years. But Adur and Mammootty, they share a long history. The two have worked together on acclaimed films including Anantaram, Mathilukkal and Videhan. Their collaboration have also earned major recognition, including an award for Mammootty. Adur and Mammootty are the only actor he has worked with four times in his 13-film career. He also praised the actor's performance in Padyatra. Adur said he expects it to be outstanding and hopes audiences will receive the film well. Mammootty is also producing Padyatra.
0: For Adur, the film marks a return to filmmaking after a decade. His last directorial was Pinyam in 2016. The reunion has naturally created plenty of buzz among Malayalam cinema audiences. Adur, however, does not believe in dividing films into art and commercial categories. For him, the focus is simply on making films. Padyatra is expected to hit theatres later this year, though the release date is yet to be announced.
1: That's all we had for you in this edition of World DNA. But before we slip into a very short break, let's take a look at the climate stories making headlines across the globe. Stay tuned, you're watching Beyond World This Morning.

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1: The architecture of war is changing. Geography is no longer a shield. The battlefield now stretches from sea to space. Meet the veterans, industry stalwarts, and innovators.

0: No matter what your day throws at you, stay in the spa state of mind with the Kohler Spa at home.
1: The world is changing. The headlines are shifting. The future is being written every day. From around the continents, Asia and India, WEON brings you the stories that shape our world. Grounded, geopolitical, global. WEON. World is one.
0: What your day throws at you, stay in the spa state of mind with the Kohler Spa at home.

A massive Russian missile and drone attack on Kyiv and its surrounding areas killed at least 4 people and wounded more than a dozen others. Ukrainian officials said that the strikes came as children were set to return to school after the summer holidays. The security has been tightened after the aerial strikes, fearing further Russian strikes. It has been reported that the Ukrainian capital heard around a dozen loud explosions and saw flashes in sky moments after the Air Force warned of incoming ballistic missiles. Indian Prime Minister Narendra Modi has called on Ukraine, saying the world needs to move from an endless war to an end of war. Well, PM Modi made the remarks during a meeting with Russian President Vladimir Putin on the sidelines of the Shanghai Cooperation Organization summit in Bishkek, Kyrgyzstan. The Prime Minister Modi said India supports efforts to bring the conflict in Ukraine to an end. His comments came during talks with Russian President Vladimir Putin, with the war in Ukraine high on the international agenda. But Putin in his remarks said Russia's relationship with India continues to strengthen further.

Prime Minister Narendra Modi shared a car ride with Russian President Vladimir Putin after their bilateral meeting in Bishkek on the sidelines of the Shanghai Cooperation Organization summit. Well, PM Modi and Putin traveled to the opening ceremony of the World Nomad Games at Bishkek Arena following their bilateral meeting. PM Modi has shared a picture from the journey on social media.

Well, Indian Prime Minister Narendra Modi attended the opening ceremony of the World Nomad Games in the Kyrgyz capital alongside a host of visiting SCO leaders, including Russian President Vladimir Putin and Iranian President Masoud Pezeshkian. But the sixth edition of the Games is being held in Kyrgyzstan from 31st of August to 6th of September. PM Modi also greeted the Indian contingent participating.

Chinese President Xi Jinping and Russian counterpart Vladimir Putin has reaffirmed their strategic alliance amid growing global uncertainty. The two leaders met on the margins of the Shanghai Cooperation Organization summit in Kyrgyzstan. Xi Jinping told Putin that there are brighter prospects ahead for relations between Beijing and Moscow despite an uncertain and unpredictable international order. But Putin agreed to it, saying that Beijing-Moscow cooperation is successfully developing on all fronts. Said that the resumption of strikes on Iran will be limited. He also warned more attacks on Iran. Well, during a question and answer session with reporters in the Oval Office, said the U.S. strike on Iran's Larak Island on Sunday was very limited, and once again asserted that the U.S. and Israeli bombardment has turned Iran into a failed nation. But he also added much of its political leadership has been killed. Iran's economy is staggered by surging inflation and its military devastated. Trump also brushed off a question about whether his war with Iran is depleting U.S. weapons stockpiles. Lebanese President Joseph Aoun asked Greece for support in implementing a U.S.-sponsored agreement with Israel hours after Greece and Israel announced a multi-billion-dollar arms deal. Well, Israel and Lebanon launched direct talks aimed at ending hostilities after Iran backed his war in March by attacking Israel, which responded with massive strikes and a ground invasion. In late June, the two countries signed a framework deal calling for the disarmament of Hezbollah, a gradual withdrawal of Israeli forces from South Lebanon.

U.S. President Donald Trump insisted that his Venezuela oil deal was lower gas prices fast, but played down just how quickly it could go. Speaking to reporters in the Oval Office, the president acknowledged it could be a little bit before his new oil deal in Venezuela has any impact on gas prices. He previously said Americans would face lower prices as a result of the deal, which comes as the Iran war pinches oil prices.

A woman reportedly stabbed two people in New York City's Times Square, which killed a 32-year-old woman and severely injured a 68-year-old man. According to the New York Police Department, the attack hit News New York. Zoran Mamdani said in a press conference that his thoughts were with the families and victims.

A security official warned Monday that criminal groups were trying to co-opt public security chiefs after a car bomb attack in the north-central Mexican state of Zacatecas. Well, Zacatecas security secretary described the pressure on security forces as a constant siege. The comments came as police remained outside the damaged municipal police station where Sunday's explosion left burned-out vehicles and shattered windows. Authorities said a civilian had parked the explosive-laden vehicle near the station and left it running. It has also added that 11 people were injured and all were receiving medical care. Injuries considered serious.

A Las Vegas jury has found former gang leader Dwayne Davis guilty of orchestrating the 1996 murder of hip-hop legend Tupac Shakur. Well, this brings a nearly three-decade-old mystery to a dramatic close. The 63-year-old Davis was convicted on Monday of first-degree murder with a deadly weapon in connection with the drive-by shooting that killed Shakur. The 12-member jury reached its unanimous verdict after deliberating for nearly 3 hours following a weeks-long trial in Las Vegas. Now, Davis had pleaded not guilty to the charge. He faces a potential sentence of life in prison without parole and is scheduled to be sentenced on 13th of October. A group of Congress workers allegedly attacked the residence of Nalgonda BJP District President Nagam Varsith Reddy in Telangana and vandalized property after a reported clash between workers of BJP and Congress. Well, earlier, BJP workers allegedly attacked the Congress Party office of Telangana Minister Kumati Reddy Venkat Reddy.

BJP's Telangana state president Ramchandra Rao has alleged that he has been kept in house arrest. He claimed that he was prevented from visiting Nalgonda city in the state. Ramchandra Rao was set to meet BJP Nalgonda district president Nagam Barshit Reddy, whose house was allegedly vandalized by Congress workers in Nalgonda after a reported clash between both the parties.

Congress leader Pavira has hit out at the Bharatiya Janata Party over the alleged removal of 2 crore voters from Maharashtra's electoral roll under the special intensive revision. He asserted that votes are being stolen in the state in real time. But taking a sharp jibe at the ruling party and the Election Commission of India, Khera said that the alleged fabrications of the BJP and the poll body have now been exposed.

On to some updates from climate across the world. Heavy rains have caused damages in several villages in the district, while continuous rainfall has also caused numerous mud houses to collapse. Authorities had issued an advanced red alert for heavy rainfall, with low-lying areas particularly at risk of flooding. Now, teams are working to drain floodwaters and assess damage to homes. Residents in low-lying areas may be evacuated if the rainfall intensifies. Officials have also said compensation will be provided to affected families under government relief norms.

The Ramghat Hanumandhara Bridge in Madhya Pradesh's Chitrakoot collapsed on 30th of August after heavy rains caused the Mandakini River to rise sharply. State officials said the bridge was built in 1985 and the water level rose around 7 meters above the high flood level. As a result, the bridge was damaged. Officials found foundations for flood damage before carrying out repairs and installing new spans. Authorities have claimed that the restoration is expected to take around 8 to 9 months.

Several trails were closed as tourists abandoned their plans to tour the Grand Canyon after a major weekend flash flood swept through the Grand Canyon, and forecasters warned that more flooding was possible as heavy rain shrouded the canyon walls. At least two bodies have been recovered so far and 15 people were missing. Saturday's flash flood severely damaged the only water pipeline into the canyon. Officials barred tourists from staying at lodges and hotels inside Grand Canyon National Park and issued emergency water restrictions for year-round residents. Mount Sinabung on Indonesia's Sumatra Island has erupted, spewing a column of black ash into the sky. The 2,600-meter mountain erupted on Monday morning and sent ash as high as 3,500 kilometers and is spreading east and southeast. Authorities have raised the alert level to watch, the second highest level for volcanic activity in Indonesia.

A tornado left widespread destruction in central Chile on Friday night. The government reported that 63 people were affected, with one house completely destroyed. Several people sustained major damage and 17 others were under evaluation. Chile's Meteorological Service rated the tornado

from business now. Oil prices rose on Tuesday as renewed fighting between the U.S. and Iran raised fresh concerns about supply disruptions from West Asia. Brent crude gained 0.6% to $91.05 a barrel, while U.S. WTI rose 1% to $86.59. Brent had risen 2.7% on Monday, while WTI gained 2.8%, with both benchmarks reaching their highest levels in several days. Traffic through the Strait of Hormuz fell to just 5 visible commodity vessels per day over the weekend, according to shipping data. The Strait carried about one-fifth of global oil supplies before the war, while mediation efforts to reopen the war so far failed to gain traction.

Gold prices fell on Monday as investors increased bets on a Federal Reserve rate hike, while higher oil prices added to inflation concerns. While spot gold fell 0.4% to $4,433.19 an ounce after touching its lowest level since 19th of August. U.S. gold futures dropped 1.1% to settle at $4,481.50.

The yen held near 160 per dollar as expected for a Bank of Japan rate hike strengthened, while renewed West Asia fighting kept currency markets on edge. The yen last traded at 159.81 per dollar after weakening two sessions. Markets are pricing in around a 73% chance of a Bank of Japan rate hike later this month.

U.S. Treasury Secretary Scott Bessent said he expects Japan's government and central bank to take action that would support a stronger yen. Meanwhile, rising oil prices and higher U.S. Treasury yields are adding pressure to the yen by worsening Japan's terms of trade. Investors are now focused on U.S. economic data this week for further clues on the Federal Reserve's interest rate path. On to some updates from the world of technology. Japan is planning to expand the use of drones and artificial intelligence as it adapts its defense strategy to new methods of warfare. The defense ministry has requested $55.6 billion for the next fiscal year. Now, the plan includes low-cost uncrewed weapons, attack drones and long-range cruise missiles to strengthen Japan's counter-strike capabilities. The ministry says the shift is partially inspired by the use of drones in the cutting costs and minimizing casualties.

WhatsApp is rolling out a new scam alert feature to a small group of Android beta users designed to flag suspicious messages from unknown contacts. The optional tool uses an on-device machine learning model to look for behavioral patterns commonly associated with scams without automatically sending message content to Meta. When a conversation is flagged, a warning appears only to the recipient. Users can choose to continue the chat or block and report the account. If a genuine conversation is flagged, users can mark it as trusted and remove the warning for that chat.

ChatGPT, Reddit and Roblox have been designated as very large online platforms under the European Union's Digital Services Act. All three services have declared at least 45 million monthly users in the EU, triggering tougher regulatory requirements. The platforms now have 4 months to assess and reduce risks linked to illegal content, minors, user welfare and public security. They must also address potential risks to fundamental rights and electoral processes. The European Commission will have investigative powers to check how the services operate and whether they comply with the rules. Going over to sports now, the Bangladesh Cricket Board remains hopeful of hosting India for a six-match white ball tour during the 2026-27 season. BCB President Tamim Iqbal has confirmed that both boards are currently in talks to get the tour back on schedule. Tamim has stated that the discussions have been fruitful and expressed confidence that the series will go ahead. According to reports, the series can take place in the early months of 2027. The India tour of Bangladesh was originally scheduled for August 2025 before being pushed back to September 2026. The BCB had confirmed the tour earlier this year, but neither board has yet announced an official schedule or clarified the final status of the series.

Liverpool have officially completed the signing of Paris Saint-Germain French winger Bradley Barcola in a deal worth up to $166 million. The 23-year-old French international has signed a five-year contract with Liverpool. Barcola, who hadn't played a single game of the new club season, will immediately link up with his new teammates. Barcola will be available for selection for Liverpool's next match against Ipswich Town at Portman Road.

Defending champion Carlos Alcaraz returned from a four-month injury to beat Russia's Roman Safiulin in three straight sets of the 2026 US Open. The Spaniard unleashed his powerful forehand following a wrist injury that put him out of action for almost 5 months. Meanwhile, women's defending champion Aryna Sabalenka progressed into the second round of the 2026 US Open. The Belarusian rose to the occasion in a 6-2, 6-4 victory over Camila Osorio at the Arthur Ashe Stadium.

We're going over to entertainment stories now. An airport in Nashville in Tennessee has proposed changing its name in honor of Dolly Parton after the death of the country music superstar. The U.S. singer died at the age of 80 following a brief battle with cancer. Now, Parton, who was born in Tennessee, was deeply associated with Nashville throughout her career and was inducted into its Songwriters Hall of Fame in 1986. The legacy of the star could be immortalized by Nashville International Airport, which officials have proposed renaming in her honor. Canadian star Celine Dion received a warm welcome from fans in Paris as she arrived ahead of a series of concerts in September and October. Ahead of her arrival at one of the city's hotels, fans lined up behind barriers to get a glimpse of the singer. Dion was in 2022 for medical reasons, saying at the time that she had been diagnosed with a rare neurological disorder called stiff person syndrome, which causes severe muscle spasms. It left her unable to sing. Now the diagnosis led her to postpone, then cancel her Courage World Tour. Dion announced her return in March. Hollywood star Zendaya turns 30 today. Born in California in 1996, Zendaya began her career as a model before making her acting debut on Disney Channel's Shake It Up. She later made the jump to the big screen with Spider-Man Homecoming and The Greatest Showman. Her role as in the Spider-Man franchise made her a global star, but it was Euphoria that earned her major critical acclaim. Zendaya made history as the youngest winner of the Emmy for Outstanding Lead Actress in a Drama Series for her role as Rue. Christopher Nolan's The Odyssey has officially claimed the spot as the highest-grossing foreign release in South Korea this year, as per data from the Korean Film Council. Surpassing Spider-Man Brand New Day, the film also shattered local IMAX attendance records, solidifying its dominant multi-week run at the top of the box office as it nears the coveted 10 million ticket milestone. The Oscars Academy has taken Bollywood fans down memory lane. The Academy shared an iconic scene with Kapoor and Deepika Padukone's Ye Jawani Hai Deewani on social media. The clip features Naina and Bunny in the much-loved scene filmed at Kumbh Palace in Rajasthan. Deepika's character, Naina, delivers one of the film's most memorable lines to Bunny. The Academy captioned the post with a simple reminder to enjoy what is right in front of us. Imran Hashmi has tested positive for H1N1 symptoms following recent work-related travel to Ranchi. Medical professionals have advised the actor to rest and follow standard quarantine measures to recover. Hashmi's latest film, Awara Pantu, is one of the hits films of the month.

0: matter what your day throws at you, stay in the spa state of mind with the Kohler Spa at home.
1: The architecture of war is changing. Geography is no longer a shield. The battlefield now stretches from sea to space. Meet the veterans, industry stalwarts, and innovators.

0: No matter what your day throws at you, stay in the spa state of mind with the Kohler Spa at home.
1: The world is changing. The headlines are shifting. The future is being written every day. From around the continents, Asia and India, WEON brings you the stories that shape our world. Grounded, geopolitical,

0: 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We own World is One.
1: What your day throws at you, stay in the spa state of mind with the Cola Spa at home.

Welcome back to the broadcast. You're watching Beyond World is One. I'm Kripa. Let's begin with the headlines. Rescue teams search debris-filled tunnels at Nepal's Langtang hydropower project after catastrophic floods. 933 workers remain missing. The disaster kills 939 people and leaves nearly 4,500 missing. Israeli Prime Minister Benjamin Netanyahu says he spent decades warning about Iran's threat and urging the U.S. to confront Tehran directly. He also credits 1,000 hours on American television with influencing U.S. opinion.

Reports say Donald Trump is considering limited U.S. strikes in the Strait of Hormuz to curb Iran's radar and missile capabilities. Officials say the plan aims to protect ships and aircraft amid renewed tensions.

0: Prime Minister Modi will address SCO summit in Bishkek today, highlighting security, connectivity and opportunity. On his visit, he held bilateral meetings with leaders of Russia, Iran and other member states, also attended opening ceremony of World Namar Games. France and Sweden signed €4.3 billion deal for Stockholm to buy four French frigates. The agreement strengthens defence cooperation as Sweden boosts its military capabilities amid growing Russian threats.
1: Are you reviewing the U.S. position on the Falkland Islands?
2: I always review every position. That's just one of many.
0: Donald Trump says U.S. is reviewing its position on Falkland Islands amid reports that Washington could pressure Britain over defense spending, as Argentina also claims sovereignty. U.S. currently recognizes British administration of the islands. China warns of unspecified consequences after Taiwan attends Pacific Islands Forum in Palau. Beijing says Taiwan's presence is inappropriate, while tensions over democratically governed island feature prominently at no meeting.

South Korea's exports surged nearly 69% in August, beating expectations and extending a 15-month growth streak. The gains were powered by booming demand for semiconductors, fueled by the global artificial intelligence build-out.

Defending champion Carlos Alcaraz returned from a four-month injury to beat Russia's Roman Safulin in three straight sets of the 2026 US Open. The Spaniard unleashed his powerful forehand following a wrist injury that put him out of action for almost 5 months.

It's been a week since disaster struck the Nepal-Tibet border in the form of flash floods. The images of the catastrophe are still fresh. A huge wall of freezing water, rock still missing, is nearly 4,500. Tibet remains largely inaccessible to foreign journalists, leaving Chinese authorities as the only source of information. They say more than 2,000 personnel are involved in rescue operations there. Now, in Nepal, more than 20,000 personnel have been mobilized. Authorities say more than 3,100 people have been rescued from the disaster zone. Among Nepal's list of the missing are 592 foreigners, including tourists who had come for mountain trekking, as well as Hindu pilgrims seeking spiritual peace at Tibet's sacred Mount Kailash. A desperate race against time is underway, with rescue teams working round the clock to reach the 100 hydropower workers feared trapped inside tunnels. New video shows rescue teams crawling through narrow tunnels. Fixed ropes are being used to navigate confined, debris-filled passages as efforts intensify. It fears that the critical window to reach the survivors is now closing. So far, several heartbreaking images have emerged of the Nepalese army recovering bodies from a river in Chitwan. In the visuals on your screen, you can see the remains packed in body bags, lined up on the road beside the water. Military personnel used rubber boats to carry out search and recovery operations.

These visuals from Nuakot and Raswa district show army personnel unloading bodies of victims from the helicopters. Mortuaries are overflowing and Nepal has begun burying some of the 100 bodies recovered after taking DNA samples so families can later retrieve them. Amid the horror, there has been some hope. A six-year-old pulled out of the mud on Friday was reunited with her parents. Just to get you a bird's eye view of what has unfolded, have a look at this. These are before and after satellite images shortly on your screen that show the scale of devastation. But what about those who survived this tragedy? That remains the question at this moment. They are returning to mud-caked homes and streets, picking through debris. For more on this, we are being joined by Mandira Ghimiri, live from Trishuli Bazaar in Nepal. She's a journalist at the Nepal Hub, Australia. Welcome to the broadcast, Mandira. It must be an incredibly difficult location to be at, Trishuli Bazaar. I hear that there are no remains of the schools, the communities and the markets that remain there. Can you show us around what is happening there? Well, due to infrastructure damage, the communication channels across this area has been faulty from some time now, and the same has been faced by Mandira at this moment. What happened there on August 26 was not a monsoon flooding, but a flash flood that tore through Nepal's Raswa district after an ice and rock avalanche on the Tibetan side of the Himalayas sent an enormous surge of water, mud, rocks and debris into the river system, and the water later traveled through the Bhotikochi and then into the Trishuli.

0: Narendra Modi will address the 26th SCO summit in Bishkek today as the grouping marks a major milestone, celebrating 25 years of its existence. In his address, the Prime Minister will underline India's priorities in the areas of security, connectivity and opportunity. Prime Minister Modi met Russian President Vladimir Putin on the sidelines of the SCO summit. The talks focused on key aspects of bilateral ties, including cooperation in trade, investment, energy and defence. The talks took place over a week before Putin is set to travel to India to attend the annual BRICS summit. Now, earlier the Prime Minister met Iranian President Masoud Pezeshkian and it marked their first meeting face-to-face in 2 years. He also met leaders of Armenia and Kyrgyzstan. During the meeting with Putin, Prime Minister Modi said, I quote it here, every day of war sets humanity back. We must work toward ending hostilities. New Delhi has time and again called for dialogue and diplomacy, and this time Prime Minister Modi sent a very sharp and clear message that we must move from endless war to end of war.
1: Endless war se end of war. 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
0: While the Russian President Putin reiterates that India and Russia

0: continue to maintain long-standing ties and expressed the satisfaction of what he described as special and privileged partnership.
1: I'd like to note with satisfaction the following thing, namely that the Russian-Indian relations continue to get strengthened on the basis of the principles of the special and privileged partnership.
0: Prime Minister Modi also attended the official ceremony of 6th World Nomad Games and greeted the Indian contingent participating in the event. It comprises 87 members, including 73 athletes, 10 cultural representatives,

0: He had also shared a picture while traveling to the game's venue with Putin. This was not the first time when the Prime Minister and Russian President shared a car ride. Last year in China's Tianjin, Prime Minister Modi and Putin shared a ride in the Russian President's Aurus limousine as they left the SEO summit. Putin and Xi Jinping also held Xi Jinping on the side. A separate bilateral meeting has not been formally scheduled so far. To give us more details, Beyond's editor of Foreign Affairs, Siddhant Sibal, has sent us this ground report. Take a look.
1: The SEO summit is all due to start. World leaders have already converged for the summit. This year's summit happens in the backdrop of the conflict in West Asia, which is having huge repercussions across the world, including, of course, on energy prices. Iran is a key member of the SCO, and what will be the stance of the SCO grouping will be carefully watched as well. But SCO is seen as an important grouping, a grouping that has increased in its size and its weight and voice in the global politics. And that is why whatever happens here in Bishkek will be closely watched. The Indian Prime Minister is already here. He held several bilaterals, including with the Iranian and with the Russian leadership. And of course, focus today will be what he is going to say at the SCO summit, especially with respect to counterterrorism and connectivity. With video journalist Piyush Siddhant Sibal for VON in Bishkek, Kyrgyzstan.
2: Our country wants to create a hospital.

Pakistan People's Party chairman Bilawal Bhutto Zardari has hit out at the government over the deaths of 14 infants in a fire at Pakistan Institute of Medical Sciences, or PIMS, in Islamabad. He also dismissed viral social media rumours claiming he is set to marry a European princess. Bilawal said the social media drama was intended to divert public attention from real issues like the death of children at government hospitals.

0: into 30 parts and wants to become Gorbachev of Pakistan while he cannot manage one hospital himself.
1: ایک تو سوشل میڈیا نے میرا بات پکی منگنی شادی کروا دی ہے. میں واضح کروں کہ ایسا کچھ نہیں ہوا ہے, نہ ہی میں کسی پرنسس یا چھالی چاہتے ہیں. 14 بچے فوت ہوئے ہیں پاکستان کی دارالحکومت میں. ایک وزیر جو کہ پاکستان کا گورباچوف بننا چاہتا ہے, ہمارا ملک کو 30 ٹکڑے کرنا چاہتا ہے, خود ایک ہاسپٹل نہیں سنبھال سکتا.
0: 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Bilawal's comparison is a jibe at government's proposal to increase number of administrative units and provinces.
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0: Went on to categorically reject rumors of his engagement or marriage. The statement came after social media reports claimed that Bilawal was set to marry into a prominent Austrian royal family in Vienna. He said that if there is any such decision, it will be announced by his family. The 37-year-old, known as one of Pakistan's most eligible bachelors, comes from one of Pakistan's most prominent families. He is the son of late Prime Minister Benazir Bhutto and President Asif Ali Zardari. A two-time member of Pakistan's National Assembly, he also served briefly as the country's foreign minister. Here's a look at what is making news in India at this hour. Tamil Nadu Chief Minister C. Joseph Reddy will visit Salem district to open the sluices of the Stanley Reservoir in Mettur for irrigation. Though June 12th is the customary date for opening the gates, the exercise was reportedly deferred due to weak monsoon and low storage levels. The dam is currently receiving an inflow of about 10,000 cusecs. At present, nearly 2,000 cusecs of water are being released to meet drinking water requirements in the region. A major safety risk was averted after a benzene leak from a chemical tanker was detected near Mumbai's Mysore Colony monorail station on September 1 evening. Fire brigade, police and disaster management teams secured the area, while BPCL experts safely transferred the benzene to an auxiliary tanker and firefighters neutralized the site. In Jammu and Kashmir, residents in the Hiranagar sector of Kathua district captured a pigeon wearing a ring with a suspected ring number marking August 31. Security agencies are investigating the markings and verifying whether it has any connection to cross-border activity. Traffic movement across key routes in New Delhi will be regulated as the Delhi Traffic Police will be conducting a motorcade rehearsal ahead of the BRICS summit. Diversions and regulated movement is expected along important routes in the New Delhi area. Emergency and essential service vehicles will be given priority passage. India is set to host the 18th BRICS summit on September 12 to 13 at Bharat Mandapam in New Delhi.

Tim Cook's 15-year run as Apple is coming to an end as he prepares to step down after leading the company since 2011. Cook will hand over the top job to Apple's hardware chief John Ternus on September 1. Cook became Apple's CEO on August 24, 2011, following Steve Jobs' resignation. He will not leave Apple completely, instead

0: He will become executive chairman of the board. In that role, Cook is expected to continue working with policymakers and help Apple deal with regulatory pressure in markets, including the US and Europe.
1: I feel so great about how it's going. John is ready to be the first-class CEO for a first-class company. And I'm so excited about it.
0: Cook joined Apple in 1998, and his time as CEO has been marked by steady, profit-focused growth. Apple's market value has risen from around $350 billion when he took over to about $4 trillion today, which is an increase of more than 1,000%. Under Cook, Apple also expanded beyond the iPhone, launching products including the Apple Watch, AirPods, and Apple Vision Pro. The company also built up services such as iCloud, Apple Pay, Apple TV, and Apple Music. Cook also helped turn wearables into a major part of Apple's business, with the Apple Watch and AirPods particularly becoming key products. Turnis will now become Apple's next CEO at the age of 50. He joined Apple's product design team in the year 2001 and rose through the hardware engineering ranks before joining the executive team in 2021. He has overseen hardware development across Apple's product lines, including the iPhone, iPad, Mac, and AirPods. He also played a key role in Apple's shift from Intel processors to its own Apple Silicon chips and has become a familiar face at the company's product launches. The leadership change now marks the end of one of Apple's longest CEO eras, but Cook will remain close to the company as it enters its next chapter. Pakistan crisis in Test cricket deepens further as its cricket board has hit the panic button, with sweeping changes ahead of the third and final Test against England at the stadium in Birmingham. After two consecutive defeats, Pakistan cricket board has replaced two coaches and dropped seven players in a big shake-up. Pakistan head coach for Test format, Sarfaraz Ahmed, Umar Gul, and seven players from the England squad have been sent back home ahead of the third Test. The discarded players list include senior batter and long-standing wicket-keeper Mohammad Rizwan Salman Ali Agha, who captained the team in the first Test while Babar Azam was injured. Even opener Imam Ul Haq, who was criticised for not batting in either innings of the second Test due to a calf strain. Four other players are spinners Ali Usman, Amir Zamal, Muhammad Awais Zafar, and Khurram Shehzad. It is rare in cricket history to change the core of the coaching staff drastically in the middle of a series. In a statement, Pakistan Cricket Board has said head coach Sarfaraz Ahmed and bowling coach Umar Gul have been released and will be replaced by Mike Hessen and Ashley Nofke. New Zealand Hessen was already Pakistan's head coach for white ball formats. Pakistan has also called up seven new players as replacements. Five of them are uncapped. Batters Saim Ayub and Abdullah Fazal have played Test cricket. Fast bowlers Razaullah Khan and Mohammad Imran, left-arm spinner Arafat Minhas, and wicket-keepers Syed Baig and Rohil Nazir are all set to make their debuts. Pakistan suffered an innings and 103-run loss in the series opener at Headingley. Pakistan arrived in London for the second Test with a spot at the bottom of the World Test Championship table and then lost the second Test by 194 runs at Lord's on Sunday as England took an unbeatable 2-0 lead in the three-match campaign. Interestingly enough, Pakistan has failed to score the benchmark total of 200 in all four innings in England. Now, before we take a short break, here's a look at some of the images that have caught the world's attention. Stay tuned to Beyond World is One. Thank you for watching.

0: No matter what your day throws at you, stay in the spa state of mind with the Kohler Spa at home.
1: The world is changing. The headlines are shifting. The future is being written every day. From around the continent, Asia, and India, WEON brings you the stories that shape our world. Grounded, geopolitical, global. WEON. World is one.
0: No matter what your day throws at you, stay in the spa state of mind with the Kohler Spa at home.
2: In West Asia, every move shifts the world's balance. Wars, ceasefires, alliances. Power never stands still. Because what happens in West Asia never stays in West Asia. This is the West Asia Post.
0: No matter what your day throws at you, stay in the spa state of mind with the Kohler Spa at home.

Hello and welcome back to Beyond. World is One. I'm Kanishka Sarkar and this is World Business Watch, your window into the world. Let's get started with the top headlines of this hour. Asian markets open lower on Tuesday as renewed West Asia conflict weighs on sentiment. South Korea's Kospi and KOSDAQ fell more than 1%, Japan's Nikkei slipped nearly 1%, and Australia's ASX 200 was about 0.36% lower.

South Korea's exports surged nearly 69% in August, beating expectation and extending a 15-year streak. The gains were powered by booming demand for semiconductors, fueled by the global artificial intelligence build-out.

Venezuelan oil exports surged in August, rebounding sharply as the Trump administration moves to gain greater control over the country's vast oil industry. The increase comes amid a major new U.S.-Venezuela energy agreement. The U.S. Federal Trade Commission, and 22 U.S. states are suing Amazon, accusing the company of secretly inflating advertising costs and overcharging advertisers by more than $20 billion. Amazon denies the allegations, calling the lawsuit misguided.

And coming up on World Business Watch today, Las Vegas service workers say that a tourism slowdown is cutting hours and tips, overshadowing President Trump's no tax on tips policy. We look at how fewer visitors are hitting workers' incomes in this key swing state. We will decode this and more on the show today. Stay tuned. Well, let's start with the latest on India's market, and India's fundamentals have improved significantly in the month of August. The GDP numbers surprised even the RBI. The currency all recovered, and foreign portfolio investors, or FPIs, they've also returned in a significant fashion. Now, FPIs invested $3.1 billion in the month of August, marking their largest monthly inflow since September 2024 and their second consecutive month of net buying. This turnaround comes as investors respond to a stronger earnings outlook for Indian companies. However, the broader 2026 picture remains weak, with FPI still having pulled out $24.6 billion so far this year, helping India on course for its biggest annual foreign outflow on record. Investor sentiment has also been supported by India's strong economy. Real GDP grew 7.8%, beating the RBI's 7% projection. The rupee also gained 0.2% in August after the RBI intervened in the currency market. Foreign exchange inflows that are linked to an MSCI index reshuffle, they also supported the rupee, with analysts expecting around $1 billion in additional inflows from September onwards. This improvement in foreign buying comes despite continued pressure on India's benchmark indices. The Nifty is down 7.8% and the Sensex 9.7% in 2026, while both declined in the month of August. This is partly due to weakness in heavyweight stocks. Strong June quarter earnings have further improved the outlook, with Nifty 50 profits posting their strongest growth in 10 quarters and several brokerages raising earnings forecasts. Higher oil prices remain a key risk for India, given its position as the world's third largest crude importer and the potential impact on inflation and the rupee. Moving on, India's growing use of corn for ethanol production is reportedly putting pressure on poultry feed costs and egg prices as the crop faces rising demand from both the energy as well as poultry sectors. According to India's National Egg Coordination Committee, egg prices have increased by around 35% to 40% over the past year. Farm gate prices are currently around 8 rupees per egg, while retail prices are close to 10 rupees. A key factor being discussed is the growth of corn into ethanol production. Around 37% of India's total corn production is now estimated to be going to ethanol distilleries. The country's ethanol blending program has increased demand for both sugarcane and corn, reducing the amount that's available for animal feed. Corn is particularly important for poultry producers because it accounts for around 65% to 70% of total poultry production costs. Higher corn and soybean prices therefore translate directly into higher feed costs and eventually more expensive eggs and chicken. Reports suggest that corn-based ethanol production has expanded sharply, rising from about 1 million tons to 220 in 2022 to more than 6 million tons in 25 million tons by 2030. The sector consumes around 60% of India's corn, putting it in direct competition with ethanol producers. This competition is also changing India's position in global corn trade. India was previously an exporter to markets such as Bangladesh and Vietnam, but domestic demand has reduced exportable supplies. However, ethanol demand is not the only factor that's affecting egg prices. Heat stress, bird mortality, weather disruptions, and the availability and cost of imported feed ingredients can also influence poultry production costs.

All right, those are the live visuals coming in on your screen. Xi Jinping, the president of China, arriving at the SCO summit. And the economic footprint of the Shanghai Cooperation Organizers expanded very sharply. And for China, this represents another opportunity with BRICS to establish an alternative power grouping. That's the latest. And you have live visuals on your screen coming from the SCO summit. Well, that's all the leaders arriving at the summit. Russian President Vladimir Putin has also arrived at the Shanghai Cooperation Organization, that is SCO. That's the latest we have coming for you from the summit. And for China, this is also an opportunity to turn into a bigger economic force. And with the leaders coming in, we'll keep getting you the latest on the agenda and the latest that comes out of the meeting with all of the Shanghai Cooperation Summit.

Well, those were the latest visuals on your screen from the SEO summit. And now, like I said, the economic footprint of the Shanghai Cooperation Organization has expanded very sharply. And for China, this represents another opportunity along with the BRICS to establish an alternative power grouping. Now, China's trade with other SEO members reached about $523 billion in 2025. That's compared with just $12 billion in 2001. Chinese investment in SEO economy stood at about $3.3 billion, while more than 30 economic and trade cooperation zones have also been established across member countries. The focus is now shifting from simply trading more to producing more. With investment spanning electric vehicles, batteries, solar products, minerals, chemicals, and manufacturing. Now, the transport connectivity is at the center of SEO's economic ambitions. New railways, highways, and logistic corridors, they're being developed to connect China with Central Asia, Russia, and European markets. We'll cut again to live visuals that are coming from the SEO. And Indian Prime Minister Narendra Modi has also arrived just after the Chinese President Xi Jinping arrived at the venue, along with Vladimir Putin, who is also taking part at the SEO.

0: Индия – республика стран премьер-министры Нарендра Моди.
1: Well, those are the live visuals where the 26th summit of the Shanghai Cooperation Organization is underway, and it is being attended by Indian Prime Minister Narendra Modi, Russian President Vladimir Putin and Chinese President Xi Jinping. All of them have arrived at the venue, and those are the live visuals on your screen now from the SCO summit. That's the Prime Minister arriving at the summit, and Prime Minister Modi will address the 26th SCO summit in Bishkek today as the grouping marks a major milestone. It is celebrating 25 years of its existence. In an address, the Prime Minister will underline India's priorities in the areas of security, connectivity and opportunity. The Prime Minister is also expected President Vladimir Putin on the sidelines.
2: Модидагы Шанхай кызматташтык уюмуна мүчө мамлекеттердин башчыларынын кеңеш кезектеги кеңешине катышуу үчүн келди жана бардык катышуучулар мүчө мамлекеттердин башчыларын иретинде ала турган болсок азыр келип бүткөндүгүн айтууга болот жана алдыда жалпы сүрөткө түшүү расмиси андан соң
1: Well, we'll keep getting you the latest from the SCO summit in Bishkek. All the leaders, Prime Minister Narendra Modi, Russian President Vladimir Putin and Chinese President Xi Jinping are at the venue, and we'll keep getting you their latest comments. But for now, let's move on to some other stories from around the world. Well, Tim Cook is bringing the curtain down on one of the most remarkable CEO runs and in the corporate history. He inherited perhaps the biggest pair of shoes in business when he took over from the legendary Steve Jobs.

0: All right, so those are the live visuals from the SEO summit. Leaders from across the country, and it's the first time that Russia, China, India, and Iran leaders are under the same roof, and all of that is on agenda. We'll keep bringing you the latest. Prime Minister Narendra Modi is also expected to address the 26th summit. He will underline India's priorities in the areas of security, connectivity, and opportunity. The Prime Minister met Russian President Vladimir Putin on the sidelines of the summit. And their talks primarily focused on the key aspects of the bilateral ties between the two countries, including cooperation in trade, investment, energy, and defense. These talks did take place over a week before Putin is set to travel to India to attend the annual BRICS summit. So a very significant time when the two leaders have met and undertaken talks on the sidelines of the SEO summit in Bishkek. Remember earlier, the Prime Minister Modi, he also met Iranian President Masoud Pezeshkian, and this marks the first time that they're meeting face-to-face in the last 2 years. Apart from that, he also met leaders from Armenia and Kyrgyzstan. That's the latest we have coming from Bishkek, and those are live visuals. For China, too, this is a very significant development, and Shanghai Cooperation Organization, it's no longer just about a regional security grouping. Ahead of the summit, its economic weight is also very hard to ignore. From energy and critical minerals to manufacturing, consumer markets and Eurasian trade routes, all of these are going to be on agenda and very important subjects there. The SEO sits right at the center of some of the world's most important economic flows. So the big question today that we are likely going to address is, and the leaders' comments that we are going to watch out for, is whether the massive economic scale can actually translate into deeper trade, investment, and financial integration.
1: На гостеприимной кыргызской земле для участия в юбилейном заседании Совета глав государств-членов Шанхайской организации сотрудничества. Пользуясь этой возможностью,
0: all right, those were the live visuals, and our correspondent Siddhant Sibal is also joining us live from the ground. Siddhant, what is the latest that you're picking up? Prime Minister Modi, Xi Jinping, as well as Vladimir Putin all have arrived at the venue. What is on agenda? What is the latest that you're picking up from the ground?
2: Well, I'm just standing near the summit venue where the leaders are meeting. In fact, if my camera person Piyush can showcase us the visuals around now, the Kyrgyz president is now addressing the audience. You can see leaders, including the Indian Prime Minister Narendra Modi, the Russian president, the Chinese president, sitting in the plenary hall. We know that this year's summit happens in the backdrop of the conflict in West Asia, and that, of course, is going to dominate the agenda. But essentially, talking about what's happened in the last 15 minutes, we saw the leaders coming in, we saw the family photo as well, and essentially the body language, something that everyone was closely watching, was also much discussed. But clearly, SEO, it's a grouping that has increased in its size, its weight, and its role in the economic order as well, and that is something that is discussed. For SEO, one of the key issues of concerns are extremism, terrorism, and separatism. What will be India's stance is something that will be closely watched, and as we have been saying for past few days, that India is going to focus on how to deal with counter-terrorism, focus on connectivity, more inclusive connectivity projects. Remember, India has several times pointed out that the China-Pakistan economic corridor should respect sovereignty. This is a corridor that passes through Pakistan-occupied Kashmir. And for India, also SEO is a grouping that is connecting India with the Central Asian region. Now, we know that the SEO also provides India ample of opportunity for bilateral meetings, and this year's SEO was no different. In fact, the Indian Prime Minister had four key bilateral meetings yesterday, including with the Russian President Vladimir Putin, the Iranian President. In fact, with the Russian President, I think the big was clear that endless wars cannot continue. They need to come to an end. With Iran, of course, there was discussion on the West Asia conflict. In fact, the Iranian side is quite keen that the Indian side plays an important role in the peace efforts. And there was discussion on the Chabahar port as well. That remains dysfunctional. In fact, coming back to the SEO context, in the past, India has several times pointed out to the role of Chabahar in terms of connectivity across the Eurasian region, across the SCO, and particularly the Central Asian countries.
0: Right. Thank you so much, Siddhant, for getting us those latest updates. We'll keep coming back to you for more. And like Siddhant pointed out, Prime Minister Modi is going to underline India's priorities in the areas of security, connectivity and opportunity, some of the key areas. And that's the latest we have coming from the SCO summit. We'll keep getting you more. But for now, moving on to some more stories and technology. Now, Anthropic, the AI company that makes Claude AI, is now worth nearly $1 trillion. ChatGPT's maker OpenAI is close behind at $852 billion. That's among public funded companies, NVIDIA that makes chips and underlying architecture that powers AI has already surpassed the $5 trillion mark. Now, these numbers are staggering. What's driving these valuations and what makes AI companies so valuable? Let's break it down for you. In the month of May 2026, Anthropic raised $65 billion at a $965 billion value. The company overtook OpenAI that had been valued at $852 billion in the month of March. NVIDIA ended August 2026 worth $5.25 trillion. AI, whichever way you look at it, is a bullish market. The sentiment has little to do with revenue. And according to Goldman Sachs research, $27 trillion in value since November 2022. And in contrast, the price-to-earnings ratio has remained unchanged in the same period. This brings us to the key market concern. Where are the returns? Well, despite NVIDIA Chief Jensen Huang's statement earlier this year that the rally is based on earnings and not valuation-driven, central bankers are not convinced. In June, the Bank for International Settlements said that five biggest cloud firms would have spent over $1 trillion on AI in 2026, which is much more than they stand to earn. In August, Bank of England's Governor Andrew Bailey said that there is a high risk of a sharp correction in equity markets with valuations stretched beyond AI optimism. Bill Gates was the latest to raise the alarm, saying that tech executives privately understand how quickly AI is advancing but have an incentive to play down the risks publicly. This is because there is enormous money riding on the AI race. Gates says that executives know that sounding the alarm could make it harder to raise the next $1 trillion that are needed to build AI models, chips, data centers and power infrastructure. And there's also a very clear reason why the AI race is unlikely to slow down. That's money. The scale of capital flowing into artificial intelligence is unprecedented. Gartner estimates that global AI spending will reach about $2.59 trillion in 2026. That's up from 47% in a single year. More than 45% of that spending is expected to go toward AI infrastructure. And the spending is accelerating. Google has raised its 2026 capital expenditure forecast to as much as $205 billion. Meta expects to spend up to $145 billion, and Microsoft and Amazon are also committing enormous sums to AI infrastructure. There is now roughly $3 trillion of additional AI-related infrastructure commitment that's sitting off the balance sheets of major technology companies, according to a Morgan Stanley analysis that's cited by Axios. And that is what ultimately is at stake. The industry needs AI to deliver enormous productivity gains to justify this unprecedented capital deployment. And if AI delivers, it could become one of the biggest productivity revolutions in history. But if monetization fails to keep pace with spending, companies could face falling cash flows, stranded data center assets, weaker returns, and pressure from investors. Reuters estimates that by 2027, major hyperscalers could collectively be spending more on capital expenditure than they generate in free cash flow.

Well, that's all the time that we have in this edition of World Business Watch. I'm Kanishka Sarkar. Thank you for watching. More news and updates will follow after a very short break. Stay tuned to Beyond World is One.

0: No matter what your day throws at you, stay in the spa state of mind with the Kohler Spa at home.
1: The world is changing. The headlines are shifting. The future is being written every day. From around the continents, Asia and India, WEON brings you the stories that shape our world. Grounded, geopolitical, global. WEON. World is one.
0: No matter what your day throws at you, stay in the spa state of mind with the Kohler Spa at home.
2: In West Asia, every move shifts the world's balance. Wars, ceasefires, alliances, power never stands still. Because what happens in West Asia never stays in West Asia. This is the West Asia Post.
0: No matter what your day throws at you, stay in the spa state of mind with the Kohler Spa at home.

0: Welcome back. Thanks for staying with us. You're watching Beyond World is One with me, Diksha Bislang. We have lost line of view on this bulletin. Let's quickly start with the headlines.
1: देशवासियों को बहुत बहुत बधाई. 7.8% ग्रोथ.
0: Prime Minister Modi hails India's 7.8% growth, praising people's resolve and industrious spirit. He says India progresses despite global crisis and urges sustained momentum through Atmanirbhar Bharat. Rescue team searched debris filled tunnels at Langtang Hydropower Project after catastrophic floods. 933 workers remain missing and the disaster killed 939 people and left nearly 4,500 missing.

A fire breaks out at Russia's border following a drone attack. Ukraine has repeatedly targeted the key oil export hub as Russian authorities report damage and continue efforts to repel the attack.

0: Iran's Foreign Minister Abbas Araghchi urges the United States to honor its commitments and bilateral memorandum and says that dialogue can ease tensions. His remarks follow a U.S. strike on Rock Island and Iran's missile response. Israeli Prime Minister Benjamin Netanyahu says he spent decades warning about Iran's threat and urging the U.S. to confront Tehran directly. He also credits nearly 1,000 hours on American television with influencing U.S. opinion.
1: So you're reviewing the U.S. position on the fault of denial?
2: I always review every position. That's just one of many.
0: Donald Trump says U.S. is reviewing its position in Falkland Islands. Summit reports that Washington could pressure Britain over defense spending, as Argentina also claims sovereignty. U.S. currently recognizes British administration of the islands. Clashes with armed groups in Syria's Druze majority Suweida province wound 10 government security personnel. The unrest follows the death of two civilians in earlier clashes. Our state media report attacks on security positions. Indian markets opened lower on September 1st as surging crude prices put the tensions way on sentiment. Sensex falls about 150 points, while Nifty slipped nearly 60 points to close at 24,000. Defending champion Carlos Alcaraz returned from a four-month injury to beat Russia's Roman Safiulin in three straight sets of the 2026 US Open. The Spaniard unleashes his powerful forehand following a wrist injury that put him off action for almost 5 months.

0: The 26th Shanghai Cooperation Organization is underway in Kyrgyzstan's capital, Bishkek. The summit has brought together world leaders of the SCO member states and the invited leaders. Along with Prime Minister Narendra Modi, Chinese President Xi Jinping also arrived for the summit. Russian President Vladimir Putin was also present to attend the summit. Now, the main goals are to strengthen mutual trust, friendship and good neighborliness, promote multilateral interaction and maintain and ensure peace, security and stability in the region. Jointly address new challenges and threats, encourage effective and mutually beneficial cooperation in various spheres and promote economic growth and social and cultural development.
1: За четверть века ШОС прошла путь от механизма укрепления мер доверия на границе.
0: And with more details, Beyond's editor for foreign affairs, Siddhant Sibal, is joining us live from Bishkek. Siddhant, after a packed day of bilateral diplomacy yesterday, we are now into the main day of the SCO summit. And you are at the heart of the action in Bishkek. The leaders have arrived at the venue. Just give us a sense of what's the latest you're picking from the ground and what are we expecting from the leaders' meeting today.
2: Well, the leaders of major economies and a grouping that is seen as a key to the global order are meeting in the Kyrgyz capital, Bishkek, even as we speak. In fact, I'm standing just a few meters away from the summit venue, and we know that just a few minutes ago, like 15, 20 minutes ago, the summit started amidst concerns over West Asia crisis, the global economic situation, the situation in Hormuz on countries like India and others as well. Now, we know that for SCO, the meeting comes at a time when the grouping is marking and celebrating the 25

0: anniversary to red, 25th year of its anniversary of formation. And for the grouping, there are many opportunities given the fact that the grouping is a pretty large grouping, both in terms of population and in terms of the economic size, but also in terms of the challenges as well. The big question will be how much this grouping can translate the joint communiques and the pledges of cooperation into practical areas of cooperation between other countries, especially when it comes to connectivity. Now, we know in the past, India has pitched for the Chabahar port project at the SCO summit. But this time, things are different. Life is different because of the conflict in West Asia, and Chabahar is dysfunctional. Now, we know that Chabahar was part of the conversation between the Indian Prime Minister and the Iranian President when the meeting happened yesterday. But the focus is also on what is the stance of the SCO grouping on this war. Now, Iran is a key member of the grouping, and how much the joint statement will condemn the Israel and the American attacks on Iran is something that will be closely watched. Now, also in terms of counterterrorism, that's another big focus area of the grouping. In fact, when the grouping was formed, the three key evils, as it's termed as, were talked about, which is terrorism, extremism, and separatism. India has been a victim of terrorism, especially cross-border terrorism. And for India, that is an area of conversation. It's expected when the Prime Minister Narendra Modi makes his intervention, he will be talking about the issue of terrorism. But what's interesting is the first few visuals. We saw the family photo where the Indian Prime Minister had informal conversation with the Chinese President. Now, that's very significant, coming just days before New Delhi hosts the BRICS summit, and the Chinese President along with the Russian President are expected to travel to India, to New Delhi for the BRICS summit. Now, there's a limited reset between India and China with direct flights, the Kailash Mansarovar Yatra starting. But of course, there are challenges as well. Border remains a big worry. Recently, the Indian NSA was in China for key SR level talks, and both sides focused on an early harvest when it comes to border areas. Both sides have announced new hotlines in the border areas, new meeting points for the senior commanders as well. And both sides have made the right comments, saying that the two large economies, two large civilizational states need to work together for stability. But nonetheless, SCO has provided that opportunity, whether it's Iran, whether it's Russia, whether it's China, and whether it's India, how they can work together at a time of geopolitical flux, not only in the Eurasian region, but an increasingly untrustworthy America in many ways. That's also weighing on the mind of many SCO leaders.
1: Right, Siddhant, absolutely. And it will be interesting to see how all of these member states are able to reach any consensus on these issues, where they have overlapping interests, but they also have overlapping threat perceptions here. But from India's point of view, where do you think, what will be the key agendas that India would be putting forward at the table? And we know that India has had a very packed day yesterday with multiple bilaterals and some key takeaways coming out from that as well.
0: Well, yes, before I come to the India point, I'll show you how things are on the ground. I'm here at the media center with video analyst Piyush, and we'll show you how things are. It's a packed room with journalists from across the SCO region arriving from Iran to Russia to China. In fact, the Indian contingent and the Chinese, along with the Russian, is one of the largest contingent present here. And the focus, of course, is as to how the various countries have their views, and these views can be connected as well. But clearly, when it comes to India's stance, something that we have been talking for last few days, it is the issue of connectivity. Now, as I've already talked about Chabahar, there is, of course, an issue with Chabahar, with the ongoing conflict in West Asia, in Iran. But there are other ways of connectivity that India has been emphasizing on. In fact, with Central Asia, India has been emphasizing on more connectivity. And recently, the Indian Prime Minister was in Uzbekistan, and there were 14 direct flights between the two countries. That was talked about

0: by the Uzbek president. So clearly, when it comes to connectivity, that's area of conversation. There is also another area of conversation, that is counter-terrorism. India has been a victim of cross-border terrorism, and do expect the Indian side to strongly raise that matter from this platform. In the past as well, India has done so.
1: Right, Siddhant, of course, the 26th summit of SEO, it's happening against a very different geopolitical context, but we'll continue to track all the developments with you very closely. For now, Siddhant, thank you so much for getting us all those details. Moving on, the United States is warning Iran of more military action, and this even as Donald Trump insists that any new strikes, they would be limited. Reports suggest that Trump is weighing a plan for more limited strikes in and around the Strait of Hormuz. Well, the aim is to stop Iran from rebuilding radar and missile systems that could threaten shipping in the strategic waterway. The warning comes after a fresh exchange of fire between the two sides. The U.S. recently struck Iranian rocket launchers on Larak Island in the Strait of Hormuz. Iran responded with missile attacks on U.S. bases in Jordan, while neither side appeared to be seeking a return to full-scale war. Both signaled that they were prepared to respond to further attacks. Now, the American press says that Washington does not want a full-scale war. But that does not mean that Iran is safe from another U.S. attack. The president said Iran's military has been severely degraded, but warned, and I'm quoting him here, that doesn't mean we won't smack them. Listen to this.
2: Yeah, they're a failed nation. 350% inflation. They have no currency. They're not paying their soldiers. Their leaders are largely dead. Their Navy is gone, their Air Force is gone, their surveillance equipment is almost entirely gone. That doesn't mean we won't smack them.
1: Earlier, the U.S. president had posted an AI-generated video showing Iran's strategic Kharga Island being destroyed. Vice President J.D. Vance says that the post was a message to Tehran.
3: Well, you know, like the president likes to switch it up on social media a little bit. He would be the first to say he doesn't make announcements about military actions on social media, but I think that he's sending a message to the Iranians. Look.
1: Iranian Foreign Minister Abbas Araghchi says that diplomacy can still be put back on track, but only if the United States builds trust, respects Iran's rights and upholds its commitments. Iran is also signaling that it will respond to any further attack. But Iran is not letting up the pressure in the Strait of Hormuz. According to the British Maritime Agency, three unknown projectiles strike an outbound oil tanker east of Oman coast. Tehran has also seized a bulk carrier over alleged marine pollution. Iran says the ship dumped burnt oil, bilge water and industrial waste into the sea. Meanwhile, at the G20, the Trump administration is seeking international support to tighten the screws on Iran. Treasury Secretary Scott Bessent is pushing for greater economic isolation of Tehran, including more sanctions. The European Union has also said that it will continue working with the U.S. and other partners to maintain pressure on Iran. Now, as tensions rise, the United Nations is calling for restraint. The U.N. is urging all sides to avoid further escalation after the latest exchange of fire. But with Trump threatening more action, Iran warning of retaliation, and the Strait of Hormuz are the center, the risk of another major escalation remains high. And U.S. Army Secretary Dan Driscoll has stepped down after just 18 months in office. The White House has confirmed his departure, but gave no reason for his resignation. Now, Driscoll's resignation comes amid reports of tensions with U.S. Secretary of War Pete Hegseth. His departure marks the latest shakeup in senior U.S. military leadership under the Trump administration. Well, Dan Driscoll, the youngest Army Secretary in U.S. history, rose to prominence in the Trump administration. Nicknamed Drone Guy for his work on military technology, he focused on Army readiness, combat capabilities, and military operations. According to reports, Driscoll spoke with President Donald Trump about the state of the Army before submitting his resignation.

0: Continue negotiations, while Pentagon is reportedly tight-lipped over Driscoll's departure. White House confirmed his exit, and praising his record, White House called his leadership highly effective and crediting him with advancing President Trump's agenda to make America strong again. But behind the scenes, reports of tension between Driscoll and U.S. Secretary of War Pete Hegseth have been widely reported. Driscoll, a friend of Vice President J.D. Vance, was reportedly at odds with Hegseth over military promotions and personal decisions. According to reports, Hegseth removed four officers from a promotions list after Rand Driscoll refused to do so. Adding to tensions, Hegseth also reportedly forced the ouster of Colonel David Butler, who was one of Driscoll's. According to reports, Driscoll is reported to have resisted pressure from Hegseth to fire Butler.
1: But their biggest
2: and we've been waging a war.
0: The economic cost of the Iran war has become a new point of confrontation between Washington and Tehran. U.S. Treasury Secretary Scott Bessent says that American blockade and operational economic outcast are putting severe pressure on Iran's economy, claiming the U.S. helped move 130 million barrels of oil into the market in 2 weeks, while Iran exported none. Iranian Parliament Speaker and top negotiator Mohammad Bagher Ghalibaf rejected the claim, accusing Bessent of misleading the public and pointing to estimates that put the broader economic cost of the war at more than $130 billion. The dispute comes as the Trump administration faces growing pressure to explain how much the conflict is costing American taxpayers. The Pentagon has estimated the cost of the Iran war at $37.5 billion. But independent estimates are considerably higher, with some putting the total above $100 billion. The administration is also seeking additional funding, including a proposed $73 billion package for the conflict. The economic impact is extending beyond military spending. Americans have paid an estimated $87 billion in additional gas and diesel costs since the war began. Gasoline prices reached above $4 a gallon on August 19th, up from $2.98 before the war. Economist Mark Zandi estimates the combined impact of higher military spending, energy, transportation and borrowing cost at more than $1,200 per U.S. household. But the conflict is also adding to broader inflation and borrowing pressures. U.S. consumer prices rose 3.4% year-on-year in July, above the Federal Reserve's 2% target. Food prices increased for a fourth consecutive month, while fruit and vegetable prices were up 5.1% from a year earlier. Meanwhile, the 30-year U.S. Treasury yield reached 5.32% on August 18th, increasing borrowing costs for households, businesses, and the government. The war is also creating wider geopolitical consequences, from disruptions to global energy markets to additional pressure on U.S. allies and supply chains. 6 months into the conflict, the central question is no longer only the military outcome, but how long the economic costs will continue and who ultimately pays the price. Dr. Subhash Chandra on Monday once again put out the facts in the NCLT settlement order case. Appearing on Insta Live, Dr. Chandra once again reiterated that he did not take any loans in personal capacity and had only given guarantee for these loans. He asserted that he will never evade any obligations or responsibilities. Listen to this.
3: Dr. Subhash Chandra spoke directly to the people in the NCLT settlement order case. 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While he had already issued detailed statements presenting the facts of the matter, today he connected with India's youth and answered all questions candidly and fearlessly. He said that there is a huge difference in taking loans and giving guarantees.
4: Rakesh, the whole matter is the people are misunderstanding. 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There are borrowers, those have borrowed money, and I have only guaranteed. I have not borrowed any money.

0: finally the borrowers have, I talked to everyone yesterday and they all have agreed and confirmed to me that whatever is their matter with any lender, they will settle, and whatever is due, they will pay. So, in a way, this matter is over as of yesterday evening. I have asked the question that did I give guarantee to unknown people or your family members? I did not give guarantee. I gave guarantee to the lenders only. And some of the lenders, one or two of them, were my family. They will remain my family, but we separated. One of my brother, who I owe money, to him also I had guarantee.
1: He also put out the facts regarding his personal assets during the session.
0: Pawan, 31 crore, 31.79 crore total asset I have. That includes house, residential house worth 25 crore. That is also mortgaged, but I have partly rented that, so I get some rental money, and on which I am running my personal affairs.
1: He was also asked about the pending dues with regards to the guarantees that he had given.
0: Digvijay, out of 4,800 crores, roughly more than 2,000 crores have been paid. That is what the number has been given to me. But they have assured that they will definitely pay remaining money, but the lenders will also have to sit and talk to the borrowers. The borrowers are telling me that they have tried, but some of the vendors, particularly, for example, HDFC, has never responded to their call.
1: Dr. Chandra emphasized that lenders and borrowers also need to communicate with each other, even as he remains committed to meeting all his moral and legal obligations.
2: And with that, it's time for us to slip into a very short break. Don't go anywhere. More news and updates will follow on the other side. You're watching Beyond World is One. Stay tuned.

0: Hello and welcome to a brand new episode of World at War. I'm your host, Jyotsna Kumar. At least 1,303 Palestinians, including 300 children, have been killed in Israeli attacks in Gaza since a U.S. brokered ceasefire between Hamas and Israel came into effect on October 10 last year, according to the territory's Hamas-run health ministry, whose figures are considered reliable by the United Nations. Whereas by Israeli military's own estimate, four of its soldiers have been killed over the same period in Gaza in suspected militant attacks. Insisting that it must eliminate threats from Hamas, Israel has kept striking the besieged enclave and its forces have made further inroads. As the world's attention has shifted to other war zones, the dance of death continues unabated in Gaza, prompting Gazans to question, is this even a truce? Our next report explores.
1: The once picturesque coastal enclave of Gaza now resembles a dust bowl of debris. According to Palestinian authorities, since October 7, 2023, more than 73,400 Palestinians, most of them civilians, including women and children, have been killed by Israel's air and ground assaults.

0: Despite an official US brokered ceasefire that went into effect on 10th of October last year, near daily Israeli military strikes, shelling and shootings have continued, killing more than 1,300 Palestinians. Though the truce has put a halt to major fighting, Palestinians are still being mercilessly killed and children are being orphaned every day. The aggrieved and inconsolable lament that the ceasefire is merely no real effect on ground. Despite international appeals to move ahead on a peace plan, the Israeli war machine continues its deadly march. On Friday, five people, three of the same family, were killed in Israeli strikes. The bodies of three people, two of them aged 42 years and one 22 years old, were recovered in pieces after Israeli strikes in the town of Al-Karara, east of Khan Yunis. Relatives and mourners who had gathered at the Nasser Hospital in Khan Yunis around the bodies of three members of the same family lamented that they were ordinary farmers and raised an open question about them.
1: The three who were killed today were farmers and had no connection to any organizations or anything else. On the contrary, they were farmers and had no connection to weapons. The world and the Jews know that they were farmers. They saw them planting and harvesting. They posed no threat and they were targeted on their doorstep. They were targeted while sitting peacefully in their homes. What ceasefire are they talking about? What truce? This is all useless talk we hear on TV and in the news.
0: Later, Gaza authorities reported two additional deaths, including in a drone attack near Gaza City. The five deaths came on the same day that Israel carried out a rare airstrike occupied West Bank, saying it killed militants planning attacks from the Palestinian. A couple of days earlier, the High Representative for Gaza under the Board of Peace established by President Donald Trump to implement the deal warned that deadly Israeli strikes have made it increasingly hard for people to feel the ceasefire.
2: Every use of force that does not answer an immediate threat, and every incident that the deconfliction mechanism was not asked to resolve, costs the process something that is very, very hard to buy back.
0: It is to be noted that earlier this month, Israeli Prime Minister Benjamin Netanyahu, who's facing a tough re-election fight, had publicly rejected the latest part of a US plan aimed at ending the devastating Gaza war. According to the representative, Hamas has also not fulfilled its commitment to the government, although the group promised late last month to do so. At a time when the international actors watch in deafening silence the horrors unfolding in the once picturesque coastal enclave, the hungry, the desperate, frequently displaced and callously forgotten Palestinians are clinging barely to a life of dignity.
3: For several months now, Russia and Ukraine have been ramping up their long-range strikes, increasingly targeting civilian infrastructure such as logistic warehouses and oil and port facilities. Consequently, there has been a significant rise in the number of civilian casualties besides damage to critical infrastructure. The U.S.-led talks on bringing an end to the four-and-a-half-year-long Russia-Ukraine war remains effectively frozen. Ahead of the long winter, the intensifying Russian attacks on Ukrainian cities risk cutting power supplies. Earlier this month, Ukrainian President Volodymyr Zelensky had warned that Ukraine had virtually no intact thermal power plants. Last winter, too, Moscow repeatedly targeted Ukrainian power plants, plunging millions of people into cold and darkness. Compounding the matter for Ukraine is depletion in stocks of interceptor missiles, but Ukraine has stood defiant, launching long-range attacks, with both sides continuing to target each other's territory. There appears to be little sign of the Russia-Ukraine war coming to an end anytime soon. Our next report tells you more.
4: The Russia-Ukraine war, well, its fifth year, is Europe's biggest conflict since World War II. Tens of thousands of civilians have been killed and millions have been uprooted from their homes. Moscow and Kyiv continue to trade attacks despite calls for restraint and resolution of the conflict. In recent months, both Moscow and Kyiv have intensified long-range attacks, with critical infrastructure and civilian areas increasingly coming under fire. Kyiv, far from the front line, has been particularly targeted this summer. Today, the Ukrainian capital spent nearly 15 hours under air raid alert due to repeated drone attacks, according to local authorities. The prolonged Russian missile and drone attack targeted major retailers and consumer logistics facilities in Kyiv and elsewhere in Ukraine. The attacks continued the next day, with Russian forces launching waves of drones at Kyiv and the surrounding region, in which a 60-year-old man was killed, while several warehouse premises and residential buildings were severely damaged. The daily Russian attacks and air raid sirens sounding repeatedly have become a grim reality for millions of Ukrainians. In the suburb of Vishneve, a blast narrated the story of her lucky escape.
5: I heard a very loud explosion. I saw smoke coming from that side of the building and ran out straight away. I could see that the cars were already on fire. Thank God we are still alive. I saw that the building was intact, and my first thought was that I was alive and all my neighbors had survived.
4: Also, in Ukraine's Sumy region, firefighters were seen battling blazes caused by the Russian drone attack, which damaged several private properties and non-residential buildings. For Ukraine, the challenge now is not simply surviving the attacks, but finding enough air defense systems to stop them, as the stock of interceptors continues to Western allies for more air defense systems.
1: We need missile patriots, something that only our partners can provide. At every level, we are making it clear to them both our need and the fact that we know our partners can meet this need. We are not talking about gifts. This is about Ukraine's readiness to purchase weapons. It is vital that decisions are taken, the relevant political decisions by our partners and, first and foremost, in the United States.
4: While Ukraine has in recent days received fresh promises of military aid from European countries, including France, it primarily relies on advanced US Patriot systems to protect its airspace. Deliveries of these missiles have sharply decreased, however, as US stockpiles depleted because of the situation is particularly severe in frontline and southern regions. In Kherson, authorities say repeated Russian strikes on critical infrastructure has caused serious damage. raising fears that the city could face prolonged shortages of electricity and heating during the coming winter.

0: While the Russian forces continue their attacks in Ukrainian territory, Kyiv too has stepped up its campaign long-range drone strikes against targets inside Russia. In the port city of Sevastopol in Crimea, a five-story residential building suffered significant damage in a Ukrainian drone attack. According to the Russian-installed governor Mikhail Razboshayev, four people were wounded in the attack, accused Ukraine of deliberately targeting civilian infrastructure.
1: Unfortunately, the enemy continues attacking the city with heavy drones packed with shrapnel. We know that air battles are constantly taking place. Our defense forces, Black Sea Fleet and mobile firing groups are doing their best to repel the attack and shoot everything down over the sea. But unfortunately, hits are taking place. Unfortunately, they are hitting civilian and social infrastructure, as happened tonight. We are here, where the drone hit the residential building with serious heavy explosives. Therefore, the damage is extensive. The fire broke out. Miraculously, we do not have any fatalities at the moment.
0: On Friday, the Russian Defense Ministry said that its air defenses overnight shot down 512 Ukrainian drones over 18 Russian regions, as well as Crimea and the Black Sea. Attacks underline how the battlefield has expanded far beyond the immediate front lines, with both Moscow and Kyiv increasingly relying on drones and long-range weapons to strike targets deep inside enemy territory. And with that, even after 4.5 years of Russia's full-scale invasion, civilians on both sides continue to bear the consequences of a war that shows no immediate signs of ending.
2: On the 21st of August, in a brazen attack on a mosque during Friday prayers in north-central Nigeria, unidentified gunmen abducted scores of people and reportedly killed dozens others. A couple of days after the mosque kidnapping, an armed group posted a video on social media showing what residents said were about 600 women, children, and older people taken from communities in Borgu local government area in the Niger state. Mosque kidnappings for ransom have become disturbingly common in parts of northwestern and north-central Nigeria, where heavily armed gangs frequently raid villages, schools, and highways. According to a recent study by security consultancy SBM Intelligence, Nigerian kidnappers collected nearly $5.8 million in ransom payments in the last year from civilian abductions. Our next report brings you the details.
3: In northwestern central Nigeria, armed gangs, locally infamous as bandits, have for years preyed on rural communities. Raiding villages, kidnapping residents for ransom, and burning homes after looting them is their modus operandi. On the 21st of August, in broad daylight, unidentified gunmen attacked worshippers at a mosque in Dekara village during Friday prayers. The residents said there were simultaneous raids on several communities in which scores of people were abducted. Police later confirmed an attack on worshippers in the area, but said they could not verify the number of people abducted. Our correspondent Louisa Olaniyi sent us this ground report in the aftermath of the heinous act.
4: Heartbreaking footage of men, women and children held captive by bandits has sparked outrage across Nigeria, with residents reportedly identifying relatives and elders among those seen in the video. The footage emerged after gunmen stormed the mosque in Dakara, Niger State, during Friday prayers. Police confirmed the attack, but have not disclosed it as rescue efforts continue. This incident again raises questions over how armed groups move large numbers of captives through Nigeria's vast forests without detection.
3: According to the traditional head of Dekara community, following the attack, at least 2,000 people fled into neighboring Benin Republic. 2 days after the barbaric act, an armed group posted a video on social media which showed large groups of people seated in a forested area surrounded by armed men. Several children could be heard crying in the background in the video, in which a gunman addressed families of the captives and urged them to identify relatives among the people in the footage.
5: Peace and blessings be upon you all. Now these are all your people. We are showing you this video to help you identify your family members here, your fathers, mothers, and relatives. Yes, you can see your children, younger ones, and sisters here. I believe this is enough to make you identify your family here. Those are 500 people of Dakara, men and women of Borgu local government of Niger State.
3: Community members have pointed to two groups, the Mahmoud Dawas and remnants of Ansaru, as possible perpetrators engaged in a power struggle for territorial control. According to security experts, determining the exact number of victims will be challenging, considering the attack targeted rural communities in very difficult-to-access locations. Areas have been left vulnerable without being embedded into counter-terrorism operations, and the attack may have been triggered by the community's request for military protection.
6: I must also add that because the local communities have not been embedded inside the counter-terrorism operation that Nigeria is implementing, and it's very important that I emphasize that Nigeria has a robust counter-terrorism strategy, one that has been commended globally. But one of the challenges is the inability to embed local communities. So what happens is local communities, unfortunately, are left at the mercy of these groups. They either cooperate with the groups or these groups go after them. In this particular instance, in Old Borgu, the attack on 20 insurgent groups, communities were calling for the military to establish bases around that area. And so they decided to attack them just to warn them that they don't want the military in those areas.
3: In his first public comments on the incident on Tuesday, Nigerian President Bola Tinubu condemned the attack and ordered a major rescue mission to find an estimated 600 worshippers. But the task is easier said than done, considering the terrain, 5,300 to 5,800 kilometers of game reserve, will present major obstacles for any rescue operation. The Federal Republic of Nigeria is plagued with insecurity on multiple fronts, including a 17-year-long Islamist insurgency in its northeast, separatist violence in the southeast, and all the lack of it is likely to be a major campaign issue.
2: At least 47 people were killed and 22 others were wounded in a gang raid on a neighborhood overlooking Haiti's capital of Port-au-Prince on 23rd of August, the United Nations said on Tuesday. Condemning the attack as a mass murder, the United Nations said that 22 of those killed were reportedly executed in a church compound where they had sought safety. In addition to the people killed and injured, more than 50 others were abducted by the assailants. Even as Haiti's government decried the heinous attack and promised to reinforce security, angry and frustrated residents demanded the removal of the local police chief, saying officers had failed to protect people from the police station. Our next report gets you the details.
0: The most populous Caribbean country is also one of the poorest in the world. Since the assassination of former President Jovenel Moise in July 2021, the security situation in the impoverished nation has nosedived and is today comparable to countries at war. The well-funded and broadly allied armed gangs have expanded and cemented

0: their control over much of the capital and surrounding areas. Violent crime for ransom, armed robbery, and carjackings are disturbingly common. Killings and rape have been used as brutal tactics to sow terror in communities. Since last year, the hillside community of Kenskov, in a strategic position overlooking routes into the capital, has suffered dozens of attacks by armed gangs, forcing thousands to flee their homes. On the 23rd of August, the mountainous municipality once again came under attack, prompting anger over lack of protection from repeated deadly attacks.
1: Last night, between 9 p.m. and 10 p.m., the Viv Ansarim coalition caused major damage in the town, who are still missing. Those are the future of this country. Their parents made great efforts to educate them. They died because of Prime Minister Alex Didier Filsaime and Inspector Kadey.
0: The night of terror in a town plagued for months by gang violence prompted calls for the local police chief to step down. Residents alleged that the officers failed to protect people mercilessly killed just minutes from the police station. According to UN estimates, attacks in Kenskov over 2 months in early 2025 saw more than 260 people killed and 200 homes destroyed or set on fire, forcing 3,000 people to flee. Since then, nearly a dozen more attacks. A couple of days after, the United Nations condemned the heinous attack and called on Haitian authorities to hold those responsible to account.
2: The Secretary General condemns the latest gang attack that was witnessed in Kenskov, a commune on the outskirts of the capital of Haiti, Port-au-Prince. This attack reportedly killed at least 47 people during the night of August 23rd, including 22 who were reportedly executed in a church compound where they had sought safety. The relentless attacks on communities and the loss of lives underscore the alarming security conditions in Haiti and reinforce the urgent need to intensify Haitian and international security efforts to counter these ruthless gangs.
0: According to the United Nations, at least 1,408 people were killed and 656 injured in violence across Haiti from April through June. This deepened concerns over Haiti's ability to hold an election in December, its first in a decade. Noteworthy is the fact that successive governments have repeatedly postponed elections as armed gangs have expanded their influence. The UN-backed gang suppression force, which is mandated to help police fight gangs, aims to reach a capacity of more than 5,500 troops this autumn. But with no let-up in the gang violence, an impoverished nation of more than 11 million people, taken hostage by an estimated 7 major gang coalitions, is fervently praying to break free from this vicious cycle of gang violence.
3: And that's all we could pack into this edition of World at War. Thanks for watching.

0: Well, thank you so much for staying with us. You're watching Beyond World is One. I'm Aditya Janeja, and this is Newspoint. Well, world leaders under one roof in Bishkek. And Vladimir Putin all present at the 26th SCO summit. A brief Modi-Xi Putin exchange at the family photograph grabs attention as the bloc marks 25 years with talks on trust, security and trade. We will get you a lot of more on this and all on the show today, but first the headlines. Prime Minister Narendra Modi and Chinese President Xi Jinping shake hands and briefly speak ahead of the SCO group photograph in Bishkek. PM Modi also meets Russian President Vladimir Putin, with the two exchanging greetings.
1: Deshvasiyon ko bahut bahut badhai.
0: India progresses despite global crisis and urges sustained momentum through Atmanirbhar Bharat. Twenty-two bodies found inside a house in Nepal's Nuwakot district, where people reportedly gathered to escape rising flood waters. Officials say at least 939 people have been confirmed dead, while nearly 4,500 remain missing.

Ukrainian Railways chief says Russian missile strike hits a railway depot and other facilities in Kyiv, killing 7 people, including 6 railway employees. Strike causes extensive damage and leaves 1 person injured. Russia's finance minister Anton Siluanov attends US-hosted G20 finance greetings, drawing European criticism. He meets Scott Bessent as Washington seeks economic pressure on Iran and stronger global growth amid renewed tensions.

Clashes with armed groups in Syria's Druze majority Suweida province wounds 10 government security personnel. The unrest follows the deaths of two civilians in earlier clashes, as state media reports attacks on security positions.

Colombia says 20 guerrillas killed in raid, 5 others captured and 2 miners rescued as President Abelardo de la Espriella intensifies operations against drug-funded armed groups. India's manufacturing growth slows to a 5-year low in the month of August, with the PMI falling to 52.8 from 53.5. New orders and output weakened, while factory employment declined for the first time in 30 months amid softer demand. Defending champion Arina Sabalenka progressed into the second round of the 2026 US Open. The Belarusian rose to the occasion in a 6-2, 6-4 victory at the Arthur Ashe Stadium.

0: Well, we have some news alert that we are getting in at this hour. The 26th summit of the Shanghai Cooperation Organization is underway in Kyrgyzstan's capital, Bishkek. Well, at the summit, Prime Minister Narendra Modi was seen briefly having an informal exchange with Chinese President Xi Jinping. Both leaders shook hands as they walked into the hall with other leaders. Well, this is the news alert that we are getting in at this hour. Well, the SCO is underway, the Shanghai Cooperation Organization in Kyrgyzstan's capital, Bishkek. And at the summit, Indian Prime Minister Narendra Modi was seen briefly having an informal exchange with Chinese President Xi Jinping. Well, both leaders shook hands as they walked into the hall with other leaders. Well, our top focus at this hour, heads of the state of the Shanghai Cooperation Organization gathered at Bishkek's Yarsordo Congress Hall on Tuesday for the 26th summit. Well, they came together for the official group photo, a cornerstone tradition of the annual regional gathering. As the leaders got together for the family photograph, well, PM Modi was seen briefly having an informal exchange with Chinese President Xi Jinping, which we just caught you in the news alert, and Russian President Vladimir Putin as well. A roundtable discussion was also held on the sidelines of the summit, consisting of the leaders of the member countries. A Kyrgyzstan president, who was hosting the summit and serving as its chairman, was leading the discussion. Well, on top of its 10 members, SCO now has its 15 dialogue partners with Turkey, Saudi Arabia and Qatar. It also has two observer countries, Afghanistan and Mongolia. Now, this particular summit holds extra weight as the grouping marks a major milestone celebrating 25 years of its existence. The main goals are to strengthen mutual trust, friendship and good neighborhoodness, promote multilateral interaction and maintain and ensure peace, security and stability in the region. Jointly address new challenges as well as threats, encourage effective and mutually beneficial cooperation in various spheres and promote economic growth and social and cultural development.
1: И значение нашей организации важно отметить, что государства-члены ШОС объединяют свыше 40% населения планеты, продвинули экономическую и транспортную взаимосвязанность. Сегодня нам.
0: And to give us more details, VEON's editor for Foreign Affairs, Siddharth Sibyl, is joining us from Bishkek. Well, you know, Siddharth, we just saw the visuals of Prime Minister Narendra Modi and Chinese President Xi Jinping, you know, shaking hands, having informal conversations. So, you know, what can you tell us about the development?

0: Well, there was no scheduled bilateral meeting between the two leaders, but nonetheless, we have seen those visuals, a brief handshake and a few conversations between the two leaders coming just days before Chinese President Xi Jinping is expected to be in New Delhi for the BRICS summit. Now, this will be the first visit of the Chinese leader to the Indian capital in 7 years. The last was a visit to India was in 2019. Now, we know that since 2019, relationship between the two countries has seen a lot of changes, including, of course, the Galwan incident in which India lost many of its soldiers. And since then, the relationship went in a downhill. But there was a reset at the Kazan BRICS summit in 2024. And since then, we have seen a people relationship being restored, direct flights, Kailash Mansarovar pilgrimage being restarted. And now on more conversations. In fact, there have been high-level contacts between the two countries on a regular basis. Just last week, the Indian NSA Ajit Doval was in Beijing for the SR-level talks, where there were announcements on new hotlines, new border posts between the two countries, and an early harvest when it comes to border issue. And while there is a limited reset, the border issue is the big overhang. And as the Indian External Affairs Minister has said several times, whatever happens at the border will have a major impact on the state of the relationship. So clearly, this is an important development that feeds into the upcoming visit of the Chinese president to New Delhi that could perhaps open new vistas in ties.
1: Right, Siddharth, of course, you are in Bishkek right now, and, you know, like behind you, I can see there is a lively scenery which is happening. Can you please tell us what exactly is happening on ground as of now?
0: Well, before I talk about what exactly is happening, I'll perhaps show you visuals of exactly what's happening. A lot of journalists giving minute-to-minute details about what's happening. Each flash, each story being written, that is being read across the world right now, is being written literally here in front of my eyes. And I'm standing just nearby the summit venue as well. Of course, world leaders who are already there, and the Indian Prime Minister's address happened short while ago. Now we're waiting for the video of the Prime Minister's address, and expectedly India is going to raise issues like counter-terrorism, connectivity, and connect with Central Asia. But for India, Central Asia, and of course the SCO grouping, there are several facets. One facet is Central Asia. In fact, this is Prime Minister's visit to Central Asia, the second leg of Prime Minister's visit to Central Asia. Right. He was in Uzbekistan, and now he's here in Kyrgyzstan, his second visit to the country. So clearly, number of developments happening, something that will transpire throughout the day, and we'll keep you updated.
1: Right, Siddharth, of course, the SCO summit is something that we're, of course, looking forward to. We need to know what the bilateral talks have been going on. But thank you so much for getting us the latest updates at this hour. And of course, we'll keep our viewers updated on the same. Thank you so much. Well, moving on now, Israeli Prime Minister Benjamin Netanyahu says he spent nearly 40 years warning about Iran. But his biggest political win may have come much more recently, persuading U.S. President Donald Trump that diplomacy alone would not stop Tehran. Well, in an interview this week, Netanyahu said it took years to convince Israel's own security establishment to focus on Iran itself, rather than just the groups it backs. Now, according to him, the harder sell was Washington, as it took them years to, quote, come to its senses. Well, listen into this.
2: It also took a long time to bring the United States to its senses. I was able to do it because I had, I don't want to say thousands, but close to 1,000 hours on American television, with the ability to influence opinion in the United States, with an intimate knowledge of all its leaders, both those who support us and those who do not, and the ability to navigate that field.
1: The campaign intensified when he met Trump at the White House in the month of February. According to two Israeli officials involved in the talks, well, Netanyahu warned Trump that Iran was moving closer to the nuclear threshold. However, there was one major complication. U.S. intelligence had assessed that Iran had not decided to build a nuclear bomb. Israel disagreed, warning that Iran

0: be only months away. Well, then on February 28th this year, Israel and the United States attacked Iran, triggering missile strikes on Israel and a deadly escalation. When fighting flared again in the month of June, Trump publicly told both sides to stop, yet Israel struck Iran again. Now, the Israeli account says Netanyahu spoke at length with Trump beforehand and that the two countries' militaries coordinated very closely. But how much approval Trump actually gave remains unclear, because he wants Iran back at the negotiating table and prioritizes diplomacy first. Now, some of his allies fear Netanyahu could instead pull America into a much longer and wider war. Moving on to some updates from Russia, Ukraine. Well, Ukrainian President Volodymyr Zelensky held a telephonic conversation with U.S. President Donald Trump's envoys. Now, the talks come at a time when Russia has stepped up its attack on Ukraine. Well, in a social media post, Zelensky said he held a detailed and constructive conversation with U.S. envoys Steve Witkoff and Jared Kushner. Now, the discussions focused on finalizing a date for U.S. envoys' visit to Ukraine aimed at advancing ongoing peace efforts. He further said that he also briefed them on the situation on the battlefield and indicated that envoys could visit Ukraine in the month of September and suggested that it could bring a lot of changes. Now, according to Ukrainian authorities, a Russian ballistic missile strike on a railway depot in Kiev has killed 7 people. Multiple explosions rocked the Ukrainian capital early Thursday, with fires reported in several parts of the city. Residents were urged to remain in shelters as air raid alerts remained in effect across Kiev. Furthermore, heavy smoke billowed over the outskirts of Kiev after a Russian drone strike sparked fires at warehouses in the Kiev region. Following this incident, residents were advised to keep their windows closed and avoid going outdoors as shifting winds could carry the smoke towards the capital. Meanwhile, Ukraine's Dmytrokyiv community bid farewell to its head, Taras Didych, who was killed in a Russian strike on Friday. Now, Didych had rushed to nearby village or after the attack, but was caught in a series of explosions when ammunition stored at the site detonated. Nearly 3 decades after one of the most infamous drive-by shootings in music history, a Nevada jury has reached a landmark verdict. Former gang leader Dwayne D. Davis has been found guilty of first-degree murder in the September 1996 killing of the hip-hop legend Tupac Shakur. Now, Davis, now 63 years old, was convicted in Clark County District Court of Murder with the use of a deadly weapon. Prosecutors did not allege that Davis pulled the trigger. Instead, they argued he helped organize and facilitate the retaliatory attack.
1: The verdict of the jury in the above-entitled case find the defendant, Dwayne Keith Davis, as follows. Count 1, murder with use of a deadly weapon. Guilty of first-degree murder with use of a deadly weapon, dated this 31st day of August 2026. Ladies and gentlemen of the jury, is this your verdict as read? So say you one, so say you all.
2: Yes.
0: Well, the killing was rooted in a long-running gang feud. On 7th of September 1996, Shakur and

0: Knight survived the shooting. Now, the case remained unsolved for decades. Davis eventually became central to the investigation after repeatedly discussing the shooting in media interviews and in his 2019 memoir. But the defense argued that Davis' statements were exaggerated or fabricated for attention and financial gain, and also pointed to the lack of physical evidence. But prosecutors argued that Davis's own words, along with other evidence presented during the trial, showed that he had helped organize the retaliatory attack.
1: I want to thank you all for the time and attention to this case.
2: May we approach?
1: Yes.
0: And moving on now, the Democratic Republic of Congo continues to battle its deadliest Ebola outbreak ever. Well, according to Congolese authorities, the number of confirmed cases has now crossed 6,000. At least 2,911 people have died so far, and more than 1,360 others have died. The virus is spreading rapidly in the country's troubled east, where violence, displacement and a weak health system are making the response even more difficult. Well, the outbreak was declared in mid-May. It has now become the deadliest Ebola epidemic in the country's history. But amid the rising death toll, there are also moments of hope. Five Ebola survivors were discharged from treatment centers in Beni. Now, the group included a healthcare worker. They received certificates confirming their recovery. One survivor urged people to seek help as soon as they feel unwell.
3: Today, I want to tell anyone who isn't feeling well to seek treatment right away while they still have the strength. I came in on time, and that's why I was able to recover quickly.
0: However, the crisis is being caused by the Bundibu strain of Ebola. Well, there is currently no approved vaccine or specific treatment for the strain. Early symptoms can also appear mild, making detection more difficult. The response to the epidemic, which is already underfinanced, has struggled to keep up with the explosion in cases. Well, the outbreak in eastern Congo is spreading under extremely difficult conditions, fueled by insecurity, displacement, a health worker strike, and intense population movements. The situation is particularly concerning at displacement sites where residents already live in extremely precarious conditions. Now, the World Health Organization has said the out-of-control outbreak is on track to surpass the 2014-2016 West Africa Ebola outbreak, which is the deadliest on record, occurring outside the network of monitored contacts and within communities. The Supreme Court has allowed President Donald Trump's administration to temporarily continue working on the $400 million White House ballroom project. Well, the court issued an administrative stay there, pausing a lower court order that had stopped most above-ground construction. Now, the justices will consider the administration's request to continue the project while a lawsuit over the development moves forward. Now, the Trump administration says the ballroom and underground complex are needed for White House security. Speaking on the order, Trump reiterated that the public is not paying anything to it and that it is funded entirely by private donors and patriotic companies. Well, listen into this.
4: Yeah, we're spending hundreds of millions of dollars on the ballroom, and it's all from people like me and great companies that are putting it up. It's going to be close to $400 million. And it's all paid for by patriots and patriotic companies, big companies. I'll name the companies probably over the next couple of weeks, but I want to ask if they mind. And really, most of them have said, you could use my name gladly. So that's all money. No taxpayer money for the ballroom at all.
0: Well, notably, the National Trust for Historic Preservation is challenging the ballroom project. It is argued that the administration needed congressional approval before demolishing the East Wing and starting construction. Now, the project includes proposed bomb shelters, medical facilities, and protection against drones and missiles. It is reportedly

Well, on to some business stories now. China's three biggest state-owned airlines are facing another difficult year. Air China, China Eastern Airlines and China Southern Airlines together reported a first-half net loss of about 8.2 billion or $1.22 billion. Well, it is their seventh consecutive first-half loss. The result marks a sharp reversal from the 4.82 billion yuan combined profit reported in the first half. Lunar New Year travel boosted demand. Now, the losses came despite solid revenue. Higher operating costs, particularly fuel, wiped out those gains. Now, jet fuel has emerged as one of the biggest pressures on Chinese airlines. Fuel costs at the three carriers rose by between 35% and 38% in the first half. Prices have eased from their second quarter peak but remain more than 50% above pre-war levels. Chinese airlines are also more exposed to oil price swings because, unlike many international competitors, they do relatively little fuel hedging. China Southern said that it currently has no effective means to fully manage its exposure to jet fuel price fluctuations. At the same time, airlines have struggled to raise domestic fares. A weaker economy, competition from China's extensive high-speed rail network and the growing popularity of road trips are limiting pricing power. Now, the outlook for the crucial third quarter is also under pressure, one of the most profitable periods for Chinese airlines. But an unusually active typhoon season has disrupted domestic flights during the peak travel period. 21 typhoons have formed in the northwestern Pacific and South China Sea so far this year, 9 more than the historical average for the same period. Meanwhile, the carriers continue expanding their fleets with China's domestically produced COMAC C919 aircraft. China Eastern now operates 17 C919s, while Air China and China Southern each operate 11. China is betting on strengthening domestic aircraft manufacturing, even as its major airlines continue to struggle with profitability. Moving on now, Meta has removed dozens of ads from Facebook and Instagram after India raised the alarm over a new online fraud tactic. Well, scammers were using sexually explicit content to lure users into downloading malicious Android apps that could steal banking details and even drain their bank accounts. Well, the ads appeared under names including Nightplay and KYSS or Kiss and redirected users websites promoting fake pornography apps. The apps were designed to be downloaded as APK files from outside official app stores. But India's Home Ministry has warned that such malicious apps can seek sensitive permissions, including accessibility access, potentially allowing attackers to control devices and carry out financial frauds. The Reuters found that at least 39 such ads were still active after the government issued its advisory on Monday. Well, Meta removed all of those ads shortly after Reuters flagged them to the company. Forest fires are taking a heavy toll on wildlife in Indonesia, with orangutans among the animals affected. Well, one weak orangutan was found near a fire site, suffering from breathing problems but no severe burns. The animal, named Sampurna, is among 7 orangutans rescued as wildfires continue to spread. We leave you with this report. Thank you so much for watching Beyond World as One. Stay tuned. News and updates will follow on the other side.

After getting details of Prime Minister's speech at the Shanghai Cooperation Organization, Prime Minister has emphasized a three-pillar framework based on security, connectivity, and opportunity. Addressing global security concerns, Prime Minister Modi called for a decisive zero-tolerance approach to combat terrorism. He urged member nations to dismantle the entire ecosystem of terrorism, including its financing, recruitment, radicalization, and safe havens. And even stressed that there can be no double standards when dealing with terror threats. He has reaffirmed India's stand on global conflicts and emphasized that solutions cannot be found on the battlefield and advocated for dialogue and diplomacy as the only viable path forward. Now, on regional dimension, Prime Minister Modi highlighted India's commitment to supporting trade, connecting markets, and opening new economic avenues. However, he maintained that all

0: Connectivity initiatives must strictly respect the sovereignty and territorial integrity of member nations. Highlighting the SCO as a confluence of great civilizations, cultures and ideas, Prime Minister Modi emphasized placing people-to-people ties at the core of the group's cooperation over the next 25 years. He pointed to key Indian initiatives already driving this engagement, such as the SCO Startup Forum, the Young Authors Conclave and the Young Scientists Forum. He also announced that India will host the inaugural session of the SCO Civilizational Dialogue Forum later this year, further strengthening cultural and social bonds across the region. Well, as of the latest, Prime Minister Narendra Modi has addressed the 26th Shanghai Cooperation Organization Summit in Bishkek. This summit, it began in Bishkek, the capital of Kyrgyzstan, and is being held to mark the 25th anniversary of the Shanghai Cooperation Organization. The theme of this year's SCO Summit is 25 years of the SCO, together towards sustainable peace, development and prosperity. To talk about this alliance, the SCO has 10 members, including India, China and Russia. And with the head of states arriving together, it has been the talk of the town. India has been a full member of the SCO since 2017, and Prime Minister Narendra Modi, in his address to the 26th Shanghai Cooperation Organization, has underlined India's priorities in the areas of security, connectivity and opportunity. Well, India has also been need to create new opportunities for the youth of member countries and promote the startup ecosystem, believing that the energy, innovation and entrepreneurship of young people can give a fresh approach to regional development and cooperation. We are getting details of the Prime Minister's speech at the Shanghai Cooperation Organization from our editor of Foreign Affairs, Siddhant Sibal. Siddhant, what did we hear from Prime Minister Modi?
1: Well, unexpected lines, a pretty strong statement by the Indian Prime Minister on two key issues. First, on terrorism, that the entire ecosystem of terrorism needs to be dismantled, whether it's radicalization, whether it's financing. And the comments coming in presence of the Pakistani president. In fact, we know that India has several times highlighted as to how cross-border terrorism from Pakistan has been a concern for India. Last year, India saw the deadly Pahalgam terror attack, which, of course, was done by Pakistan-trained terrorists, India says. Now, we know that other than terrorism, it was connectivity as well. Now, what is significant, without taking any names, the Indian Prime Minister said that connectivity should be inclusive in nature. That clearly hits out at the China-Pakistan economic corridor. It passes through Pakistan-occupied Kashmir. And for India, that is a concern. So India wants connectivity, but connectivity that respects sovereignty. It should be inclusive in nature. In fact, coming back to the terrorism aspect, which is one of the key focus area of the Indian Prime Minister, he said that the double standards on terrorism should not be present. Now, that's a message to Beijing, because India sees that when it comes to Pakistani terrorists at the UNSC, India has been clearly pointing out that there have been blockages and their blockages have been not transparent. So on terrorism, connectivity, on expected lines, the Indian Prime Minister came out with strong statements. But not just on these two areas, focus was on culture, the focus on startups, the focus on other areas of cooperation as well as to what's India's vision for the Shanghai Cooperation Organization, and clearly saying that how there needs to be more people-to-people interlinkages. India in the past has proposed several such initiatives that that leads to more people-to-people engagement, including film festivals as well. But clearly, as the summit comes to a conclusion, the big message, of course, is as to how this can work together in unity at a time when there are several geopolitical developments. Now what we are waiting for, a joint statement. Now when that joint statement will be issued, we'll get to possibly know in next few hours. But the stance of the SCO on the attacks on Iran is something that everyone is awaiting right now. We know that the presidency of SCO will be handed over to Pakistan later in the day. We will perhaps see those visuals of the handing over of the gavel to the Pakistani side. Next year, the summit is going to happen in Pakistan, and that, of course, adds to more geopolitical complexity for India. And that, of course, is similar the case for the Pakistanis as well whenever India gets the presidency of SCO. So, important development of the day, big focus of the Indian Prime Minister on terrorism, strong message on connectivity, and, of course, ample of opportunity for bilateral meetings. We saw four bilateral meetings yesterday, China, Russia, Armenia, and with the Kyrgyz Republic president, the host. And today, that brief informal conversation, that handshake with the Chinese president, Xi Jinping, coming just days before the Chinese President Xi Jinping comes to India for the BRICS summit, his first visit to India in approximately 7 years.
0: Of course, Siddhant, an interesting alliance and an equally interesting day ahead. We'll continue to come to you for the latest updates throughout the day. Thank you. We're moving on with news now with the top stories unfolding at this hour. Heads of state of the Shanghai Cooperation Organization gathered at Bishkek as the 26th SCO summit kicks off. As a tradition, the leader of the Shanghai official group photo at the beginning of the summit. As the leaders got together for the picture, Prime Minister Modi was seen briefly having an exchange with Chinese President Xi Jinping and Russian President Vladimir Putin. Followed by the photo session, a roundtable discussion was also held, and the discussion was led by Kyrgyzstan President as the host of the 26th SCO summit.

Indian Prime Minister Narendra Modi has called for an end to the war in Ukraine, saying the world needs to move from an endless war to an end of war. Prime Minister Modi made the remarks during a meeting with Russian President Vladimir Putin on the conference of the Shanghai Cooperation Organization summit in Bishkek. Prime Minister Modi said India supports efforts to bring the conflict in Ukraine to an end. His comments came during talks with Russian President Vladimir Putin, with the war in Ukraine high on the international agenda. Putin, in his remarks, said Russia's relationship with India continues to strengthen. Chinese President Xi Jinping and Russian counterpart Vladimir Putin have reaffirmed their strategic alliance amid growing global uncertainty. The two leaders met on the margins of the Shanghai Cooperation Organization summit in Kyrgyzstan. Xi told Putin that there are brighter prospects ahead for relations between Beijing and Moscow, despite an uncertain and unpredictable international world. Putin agreed, saying that a massive Russian missile drone attack on Kyiv and its surrounding areas killed at least four people and wounded more than a dozen others. Ukrainian officials said that the strikes came as children were set to return to school after the summer holidays. Security has been tightened after the aerial strikes, fearing further Russian strikes. It has been reported that the Ukrainian capital heard around a dozen loud explosions and saw flashes in sky moments after the Air Force warned of incoming ballistic missiles. U.S. President Trump said that the resumption of strikes on Iran will be limited, but he also warned more attacks on Iran. During a question and answer session with reporters in the Oval Office, the president said the U.S. strike on Iran's Larak Island on Monday was very limited and once again asserted that the U.S. and Israeli bombardment has turned Iran into a failed nation. Much of its political leadership has been killed. Iran's economy is staggered by surging inflation and its military devastated. Trump also brushed off a question about whether his war with Iran is depleting U.S. weapons stockpiles.

Lebanese President Safwan asked Greece for support in implementing a U.S.-sponsored agreement with Israel hours after Greece and Israel announced a multi-billion dollar arms deal. Israel and Lebanon launched direct talks aimed at ending hostilities after Iran-backed Hezbollah drew Lebanon into the middle the West Asia war in March by attacking Israel, which responded with massive strikes and a ground invasion. In late June, the country signed a framework deal calling for the disarmament of Hezbollah, a gradual withdrawal of Israeli forces from South Lebanon. U.S. President Donald Trump insisted that his Venezuela oil deal will lower gas prices fast, but played down just how quickly it could go. Speaking to reporters in the Oval Office, the president acknowledged it could be a little bit before his new oil deal in Venezuela has any impact on the gas prices. He previously said Americans would face lower prices as a result of the deal, which comes as the Iran war pinches oil prices. Rescuers have continued their search for workers across multiple tunnels at the flooded Nepal power plant. They raced Monday to free hundreds of workers believed to be trapped in tunnels at hydropower sites that were buried in mud by catastrophic flooding on the Nepal people and leaves nearly 4,500 missing. Rescue crews in Tibet have been repairing the road leading to the Gairong port. Following the devastating flash floods, trucks carried giant rocks as workers tried to repave a portion of the road, which is next to rapidly rushing waters, which have been made even more powerful by days of rain. The road is now under 6 to 9 feet of water. The repaving effort is underway around a kilometer from the border. Las Vegas jury has found former gang leader Dwayne Davis guilty of orchestrating the 1996 murder of hip-hop legend Tupac Shakur. This brings a nearly three-decade-old mystery to a dramatic close. 63-year-old Davis was convicted on Monday of first-degree murder with a deadly weapon by shooting that killed Shakur. The 12-member jury reached its unanimous verdict after deadlining for nearly 3 hours. Following a weeks-long trial in Las Vegas, Davis had pleaded not guilty to the charge. He faces a potential sentence of life in prison without parole and is scheduled to be sentenced on October 13. Prime Minister Narendra Modi hailed India's 7.8% real GDP growth in the first quarter of fiscal year 27. He called it a reflection of the collective strength of the people. He also took a swipe at the opposition and accused them of spreading despair in the country. In a video message posted on X, Prime Minister Modi congratulated the people of India for their hard work and said the country's economic growth came despite global challenges, including wars, crises, and disrupted supply chains. Group of Congress workers allegedly attacked the residence of Nalgonda BJP District President Nagam Barsith Reddy in Telangana and vandalized property after a reported clash between workers of BJP and Congress. Earlier, BJP workers allegedly attacked the Congress Party office in Telangana with Telangana Minister Komati Reddy Venkat Reddy. BJP's Telangana State President Ramchandy R. Rao has alleged that he has been kept in house arrest, claiming that he was prevented from visiting the city in the state. Rao was said to meet BJP Nalgonda District President Nagam Barsith Reddy, whose house was allegedly vandalized by Congress workers after a reported clash between both the parties. Pawan Khera has hit out at the Bharatiya Janata Party over the alleged removal of 2 crore voters from Maharashtra's electoral roll under the special intensive revision. He asserted that votes are being stolen in the state in real time. Taking a sharp jibe at the ruling party and the Election Commission of India, Khera said that the alleged fabrications of the BJP and the post-

body have now been exposed. Floodwaters from the rising Ganga and Yamuna have entered low-lying areas along the banks in Prayagraj following continuous rainfall, affecting thousands living in the floodplain. The district magistrate said authorities are prepared to handle the situation and are monitoring rural areas closely. An alert has been sounded for riverbank areas, with NDRF teams inspecting low-lying areas. Relief camps have also been set up. Meanwhile, the Ganga continued to rise rapidly in Varanasi, inundating all 84 ghats. Heavy rains have caused damages in several villages across Odisha's Mayurbhanj district, while continuous rainfall has also caused numerous mud houses to collapse. Authorities had issued an advanced red alert for heavy rainfall, with low-lying areas particularly at risk of flooding. Teams are working to drain floodwaters and assess damage to homes. Residents in low-lying areas may be evacuated if the rainfall intensifies. Officials have also said compensation will be provided to affected families under government relief norms. Hanumantara Bridge in Madhya Pradesh's Chitrakoot collapsed on August 30 after heavy rains caused the Mandakini River to rise sharply. State officials said the bridge was built in 1985 and the water level rose around 7 meters above the high flood level. As a result, the bridge was damaged. Officials will first inspect the foundations for flood damage before carrying out repairs and installing new spans. Authorities have claimed that the restoration is expected to take around 8 to 9 months. Several trails were closed as tourists abandoned their plans to tour the Grand Canyon after a major weekend flash flood swept through the Grand Canyon, and forecasters warned more flooding was possible as heavy rain shrouded the walls. At least 2 bodies have been recovered so far, as 15 people were missing. Saturday's flash flood severely damaged the only water pipeline into the canyon. Out of the 15, 1 still remains missing. 14 have been found. Barred tourists from staying at lodges and hotels inside Grand Canyon National Park and issued entries for year-round residents. Mount Sinabung on Indonesia's Sumatra Island has erupted, spewing a column of black ash into the sky. The 2,600-meter mountain erupted Monday morning and sent ash as high as 3,500 kilometers and is spreading east and southeast. Authorities have raised the alert level to watch, the second highest level for volcanic activity in Indonesia. Oil prices rose on Tuesday as renewed fighting between the US and Iran raised fresh concerns about supply disruptions from West Asia. Brent crude gained 0.6% to $91.05, with both benchmarks reaching their highest levels in several days. Traffic through the Strait of Hormuz fell to just 5 visible commodity vessels per day over the weekend, according to shipping data. The Strait carried about 1/5 of global oil supplies before the war, while mediation efforts to reopen the waterway have so far failed to gain traction. Gold prices fell on Monday as investors increased bets on a Federal Reserve rate hike, while higher oil prices added to inflation concerns. Spot gold fell 0.4% to $4,433.19 an ounce after touching its lowest level since August 19. U.S. gold futures dropped 1.1% to settle at $4,481.50. Markets have raised the chance of a September Fed rate hike to about 64%. This is up from around 36% comments from Fed Chair Kevin Warsh. Higher Treasury yields, a firmer dollar, and rising inflation expectations are putting pressure on gold. Investors are now watching U.S. employment data, including the ADP report and non-farm payrolls, for clues on the Federal Reserve's rate path. Meta has removed dozens of Facebook and Instagram ads after India flagged a scam campaign using sexually explicit content to lure users into downloading malware. The ads run under names including Nightplay and Kiss.

directed users to phishing websites and malicious Android apps disguised as pornography apps. Reuters found at least 39 such ads still active after India issued its advisory on Monday. Meta removed the ads shortly after Reuters flagged them to the company. India warned that the malicious apps could access data stored on phones, capture one-time passwords and banking pins, and transfer money without users' knowledge. Instagram is tightening its rules around AI-generated people, with the platform now planning to reduce the reach of accounts that feature AI-generated profiles without disclosing it. The platform is renaming its existing AI creator label to AI-generated profile, a change it says will make the disclosure clearer to users. The label will apply when the person featured on a profile is generated or substantially created using AI. Creators who properly use the label will not be penalized simply for featuring an AI-generated person, but accounts that fail to disclose such profiles could see their reach reduced. The Bangladesh Cricket Board remains hopeful of hosting India for a six-match white ball tour during the 2026-27 season. BCB President Tamim Iqbal has confirmed that both boards are currently in talks to get the tour back on the schedule. Tamim has stated that the discussions have been fruitful and expressed confidence that the series will go ahead. According to reports, the series can take place in the early months of 2027. The India tour of Bangladesh was originally scheduled for August 2025 before being pushed back to September 2026. The BCB had confirmed the tour earlier this year, but neither board has yet announced an official schedule or clarified the final status of the series. Liverpool have officially completed the signing of Paris Saint-Germain French winger Bradley Barcola in a deal worth up to $166 million. The 23-year-old French international has signed a five-year contract with Liverpool. Barcola, who hasn't played a single game of the new club season, will immediately link up with his new teammates. He will be available for selection for Liverpool's next match against Ipswich Town at Portman Road. An airport in Nashville has proposed changing its name in honor of Dolly Parton after the death of country music superstar. The U.S. singer died aged 80 following a brief battle with cancer. She was born in Tennessee, was deeply associated with Nashville throughout her career, and was inducted into its Songwriters Hall of Fame in 1986. The legacy of the star could be immortalized by Nashville International Airport, which officials have proposed renaming in her honor. Canadian star Celine Dion received a warm welcome from fans in Paris as she arrived ahead of a series of concerts in September and October. Ahead of her arrival at one of the city's hotels, fans lined up behind barriers to see the singer. Dion put her career on hold in 2022 for medical reasons, saying at the time that she had been diagnosed with a rare neurological disorder called stiff person syndrome, which causes severe muscle spasms. It left her unable to sing, and the diagnosis led her to postpone then cancel her Courage World Tour. She announced her return in March. With that, it's a wrap of Speed News. Stay tuned to Beyond World S1. Thank you for watching.

Welcome back. Thanks for staying with us. You're watching Beyond World This One with me, Diksha Bistler. We have lots lined up for you on this bulletin. Let's quickly start with the headlines. Prime Minister Narendra Modi delivers a strong anti-terror message at the SCO summit with Pakistan Prime Minister Shehbaz Sharif present. Modi calls for dismantling the terror ecosystem and says there can be no double standards.

Prime Minister Modi and Chinese President Xi Jinping shake hands and briefly speak ahead of the SCO group photograph in Bishkek. Prime Minister Modi also meets Russian President Vladimir Putin, with the two exchanging greetings.

Iranian President Masoud Pezeshkian, speaking at the summit, says that Iran will immediately take reciprocal action if U.S. returns to its commitments under a June memorandum aimed at ending the war. Bodies found inside a house in Nepal's Nuwakot district, where people reportedly have taken out waters. Officials say at least 939 people have been confirmed dead, with nearly 4,500 remain missing. Ukrainian railway chief says Russian missile strike hits a railway depot and other facilities in Kyiv, killing seven people, including six railway employees. Strike causes

Russia's finance minister, Anton Siluanov, attends US host G20 finance meeting, drawing European criticism. He meets Scott Bissett, and Washington seeks economic pressure on Tehran. And stronger global growth amid renewed tension. Colombia says 20 guerrillas killed in a military bombing raid in Guavir, 5 others captured and 2 miners rescued. As President Abelardo de la Espriella intensifies operations against drug-funded armed groups. China's private manufacturing PMI rises to 51.5 in August from 50.9, beating expectations as output, new orders and exports strengthen. However, weak domestic demand and geopolitical risks continue to cloud the recovery outlook. Arsenal secured a hard-fought 1-0 victory over Aston Villa at the Villa Park, with winger Bukayo Saka scoring the winner in the 59th minute. The gritty triumph made an occasion even more special for coach Mikel Arteta as it came in the 250th Premier League match in charge of Arsenal.

Heads of state of the Shanghai Cooperation Organization gathered at Bishkek's Yerusoto Congress Hall on Tuesday for the 26th summit. Addressing the summit, Prime Minister Narendra Modi emphasized a three-pillar based on security, connectivity and opportunity. Talking about security, the Prime Minister called for a decisive, zero-tolerance approach to combat terrorism. He urged member nations to dismantle the entire ecosystem of terrorism, including its financing, recruitment, radicalization and safe havens, and stressed that there can be no double standards when dealing with terror threats. Now, the comments made in presence of Pakistan Prime Minister Shehbaz Sharif come as Delhi has expressed its concern over Islamabad's support to cross-border terrorism into India. Prime Minister Modi called for all wars and conflicts to be resolved through dialogue and diplomacy, noting that there is no solution on the battlefield. The SCO summit comes amid the ongoing wars in West Asia and between Russia and Ukraine. Earlier, SCO leaders came together for the official group photo, a cornerstone tradition of the annual regional gathering. Together for the family photograph, Prime Minister Modi was seen briefly having an exchange with Chinese President Xi Jinping and Russian President Vladimir Putin.

Kyrgyzstan President, who is hosting the summit and serving as its chairman, led the roundtable discussion of the leaders of the members. On top of its 10 members, SCO now has 15 dialogue partners, including Turkey, Saudi Arabia and Qatar. It also has two observer countries, which are Afghanistan and Mongolia. This particular summit holds extra weight as the grouping marks a major milestone, celebrating 25 years of its existence, and the main goals are to strengthen mutual trust, friendship and good neighborliness, along with promoting multilateral interaction to maintain and ensure peace, security and stability in the region, jointly address new challenges and threats, encourage effective and mutual beneficial cooperation in various spheres, and promote economic growth and social and cultural development. And to give us more details, Beyond's editor for Foreign Affairs, Siddhant Sibal, is joining us live from Bishkek. Siddhant, we saw the visuals of Prime Minister Modi and Chinese President Xi Jinping briefly shaking hands right before the family photograph. Talk to us about the optics of the moment, because we understand that at platforms like these,

0: Every gesture, handshake, body language, all of it carries a lot of heft.
1: Well, not just the Indian Prime Minister Narendra Modi and the Chinese President, but we saw the Russian President also along with him in the fresh visuals that have been released from the summit venue. We are, of course, near the summit venue and have been reporting since the morning on the key details. But obviously, when three countries come together, three large Eurasian countries come together, this is something that the world notices. And this also reminds us when it comes to the visuals from last year's Tianjin China summit, the SEO summit there, where all these three leaders had met informally. And that, of course, led to a strong post by the US President Donald Trump on Truth Social. But we have to wait this time around. But coming back to the point when it comes to India and China, there was no scheduled bilateral meeting between the two leaders. But we know that the informal conversation plays into the larger optics of the relationship, a limited reset that has been underway. We have seen since 2024 BRICS Kazakhstan meeting between the two leaders. There has been conversations, high-level contacts, the direct flights between the two countries being restored, also the Kailash Mansarovar Yatra being restarted. And we know that the plans are now afoot for the Chinese president to travel to India, to New Delhi, for the BRICS summit, his first visit to India in almost 7 years. So clearly a certain kind of engagement between India and China underway, though there are a lot of trust issues, including the border situation that weighs on the mind, especially for New Delhi, as India has time and again said that the state of the border will define the state of the relationship. But clearly here at the SEO summit in Bishkek, it's just not about the engagement between the leaders, but also a moment in sunlight for the host Kyrgyzstan, where the folks make sure that the red carpet is rolled for the incoming leaders. We also know that the focus from the Indian side is on several issues, and we saw the Indian Prime Minister's address, the speech, big focus on terrorism, on Afghanistan as well, calling for peace and stability for the country.
0: Absolutely, Siddhant. And when three of the Asia's most consequential leaders, they share a stage, the world definitely takes. And another big message that came from India yesterday during the bilaterals with Russia and Iran that really resonated with people was how the world needs to move away from endless wars to the end of the war. Did we also see that broader message of peace and diplomacy carry through into his SEO address?
1: Well, yes, the Indian Prime Minister mentioned about dialogue and diplomacy, the key buzzword for the Indian side when it comes to the conflicts from Europe to West Asia. Of course, India knows that these conflicts have a bearing on the global south, from the prices of food to the prices of fuel and the fertilizer prices as well. Now, we know that since the outbreak of the war in West Asia, the attacks by US and Israel on Iran in February, and of course the counter-strikes against the American bases by Iranian side, we have seen the closure of the Hormuz, and that has impacted the global energy prices. India since then has diversified, but that option is not available to many other countries, and we know that that impacts the global inflationary prices already up because of the conflict in Ukraine, which started in 2022. And back then, that endless war cannot continue. So meetings, both with the Iranian side, with the Russian side, just days before the Indian side hosts both the leaders for the BRICS summit in New Delhi in approximately 10 days' time.
0: Absolutely, Siddhant. And as we could see from the visuals, seeing all of these consequential world leaders gathered on the same stage, it also reminds us that all of them do have divergent opinions and views and different strategic interests here. But we'll have to wait and see where will the convergence be and where will the fault lines emerge. But for now, thank you so much, Siddhant, for getting us all those details.

since disaster struck the Nepal-Tibet border in the form of flash floods. And the images of the catastrophe are still fresh. A huge wall of freezing water, rocks and debris smashing into villages and towns. Let's talk about the numbers. The confirmed death toll has surged to more than 900. And this even as the number of people still missing is nearly 4,500. Tibet remains largely inaccessible to foreign journalists, leaving Chinese authorities as the only source of information. They say more than 2,000 personnel are involved in rescue operations there. In Nepal, more than 20,000 personnel have been mobilized. More than 3,100 people have been rescued from the disaster zone. Now, among Nepal's list of the missing are 592 foreigners, including tourists who had come for mountain trekking, as well as Hindu pilgrims seeking spiritual peace at Tibet's sacred Mount Kailash. A desperate race against time is underway, with rescue teams working round the clock to reach the hundreds of hydropower workers who are fear trapped inside tunnels. New video shows rescue teams crawling through narrow tunnels. Fixed ropes are being used to navigate confined debris-filled passages. And efforts intensify amid fears that the critical window to reach survivors is closing. So far, three bodies have been recovered. Several heartbreaking images have emerged of the Nepalese army recovering bodies from a river in Chitwan. In the images on your screen, you can see the remains packed in body bags, lined up on the road beside the water. Personnel used rubber boats to carry out search and recovery operations. These visuals from Nuwakot in Rasuwa district show us unloading bodies of victims from the helicopters. Mortuaries are overflowing and Nepal has been burying some of the hundreds of bodies which were recovered after taking DNA samples, so families can later retrieve them. Amid the horror, there has been some hope. A six-year-old pulled out of mud on Friday was reunited with her parents. Now, just to get you a bird's eye view of what's unfolded, take a look at this. These are before and after satellite images that show the scale of devastation. But what about those who survived this tragedy? They are returning to mud-caked homes and streets, picking through debris. Moving on, Canadians are increasingly changing what they buy and where they travel. And this as tensions with the United States intensify. More than 3,500 Canadians responding to a Guardian survey. They said that they had altered their spending or travel habits. Many are choosing Canadian groceries, alcohol and other locally made products, while avoiding U.S. brands and trips across the border. An Angus Reid poll in July found 40% of Canadians' grocery shoppers were actively checking where products were made, with most of those shoppers avoiding U.S. products when possible.

other countries instead. Now, for many consumers, the boycott is no longer simply about price or convenience. It has become a way to respond to U.S. trade and political policies, even when buying Canadian means paying more. Meanwhile, Americans are expressing dissatisfaction over rising costs due to tariffs on both sides. They depend heavily on cross-border supply chains. Trump has defended the tariffs, accusing Canada of taking advantage of the United States. But for businesses, higher import costs, disrupted supply chains, and potentially higher prices are already taking a toll. With retaliation now in full swing, the economic fallout could spread well beyond the businesses directly targeted by the tariffs. And Apple found what it calls shocking evidence in its trade lawsuit against OpenAI. And the new evidence came from a laptop which was used by a former Apple employee who now works at OpenAI. Apple said that the laptop was handed over for investigation earlier this month. The company now alleges that the laptop shows that confidential Apple information was used in work at OpenAI. According to Apple, the former employee, Chang Liu, used a confidential Apple circuit schematic, and the company also said that he used a tool that shares its name with an internal Apple engineering application. Apple further alleges that OpenAI knew Liu had access to Apple data. The company further stated that Liu also asked an OpenAI colleague, Yuting Peng, to help destroy evidence after he learned Apple was investigating him. The details of the new evidence have not been made public because parts of Apple's court filing are redacted. But Apple says that the laptop is important because it shows its confidential information was not just accessed, but allegedly used. Apple is also pointing to earlier messages from Liu, which the company says shows that he still had access to Apple files. OpenAI had defended Liu, saying he accessed Apple files after leaving the company to help former colleagues who asked for his help. OpenAI has also said that the former employees can sometimes keep access to company systems because of problems with how access is managed. Apple, well, it disagrees, saying that Liu allegedly exploited a rare, previously unknown authentication bug to get into confidentiality files. Apple is now asking the court to stop OpenAI from working on hardware based on Apple technology while the case continues. It also wants faster access to evidence as it looks into whether more former Apple employees could be involved. Apple's initial filing said that more than 400 former Apple employees now work at OpenAI. On the eve of transfer deadline, Liverpool have officially completed the signing of PSG winger Bradley Bakula in a deal which is worth $166 million. But after emerging as the primary transfer target to replace Mohamed Salah, 23-year-old Bakula has put pen to paper for a 5-year contract. Saw Premier League as the ideal next step in his development. While his situation at PSG made a departure increasingly inevitable, with the winger effectively made surplus to requirements following a series of fresh attacking arrivals. The French international hasn't played a single game for the Parisians this season after joining Liverpool on Monday for $166 million. He said, and I'm quoting him here, "It took a long time, but I'm really happy today to be able to play for Liverpool. All I want is to be on the pitch and be able to play. I hope to achieve very big things. First of all, winning the Premier League is one of my biggest dreams in life. It is to do that and to stay in this team in the long term. That's why I signed a long contract and I hope I can do it." Now, the Merseyside club is lacking strength on the wings and so has been in desperate need of new signings. Bakula, who turns 24 on Wednesday, will now link up with his new teammates at Liverpool's training centre and is expected to be available for selection immediately. Bakula will wear the 29-number jersey that he used at PSG. Liverpool next play away to Ipswich Town in the Premier League on Saturday, which is September 5th. Liverpool have failed to register a single win in their first two encounters of the Premier League season. A 91-year-old American hiker has reclaimed the record as the oldest person to complete the Appalachian Trail, known as Greybeard. Dale Sanders completed the 3,530-kilometer trail, despite dozens of falls and several serious injuries. At the age of 91, Dale Sanders is back on top of Mount Katahdin as he reclaimed his record as the oldest person to complete the trail. The 3,530

0: 30-kilometer trail stretches from Springer Mountain in Georgia to Mount Katahdin in Maine. Sanders said he fell 71 times during his journey. He described 6 out of them. And one even sent him to the hospital for a short time, while another happened just 200 yards from the finish line.
1: But to be honest with you, I didn't think I would be able to get back and finish it to get the through hike record. I figured I would come back later in September and do it and get I would be the oldest person to hike the AT, but I wouldn't be the oldest person to through hike the AT.
0: Sanders first claimed the title in 2017 at the age of 82. 4 years later, 83-year-old MJ Eberhardt broke his record. Sanders then decided to make a comeback at the age of 91. Listen to this.
2: Yeah.
3: There is a huge, huge difference between 82 years old and again or at 91. Huge difference. But it is possible because I'm proving that.
0: Sanders also holds other age-related records, including becoming the oldest person to paddle the entire length of the Mississippi River.

London's Notting Hill Carnival marked the 60th anniversary, drawing thousands into the streets of West London. The three-day celebration of British Afro-Caribbean culture featured music, dancing and colourful costumes as revelers look back on the carnival's history and legacy. We'll leave you with this report, but don't go anywhere. More news and updates will follow on the other side. You're watching Beyond.

I feel like there's a lot of cultural importance when it comes to the carnival. So you're dating back, so we're now celebrating what, the 60th anniversary of the carnival. So different cultures from the Caribbean.

Hello and welcome. You're watching Beyond World is One. I'm Kripa. Let's begin with the headlines. Rescuers launch an operation at Nepal's Chilime hydropower tunnel. Well, around 30 people are feared trapped after deadly floods. Authorities focus on reaching 933 workers believed trapped across 11 hydropower projects in Rasua and Nuwakot. Prime Minister Narendra Modi delivers a strong anti-terror message at the SCO summit with Pakistan Prime Minister Shehbaz Sharif present. Modi calls for dismantling the terror ecosystem and says there can be no double standards. Prime Minister Modi and Chinese President Xi Jinping shake hands and briefly speak at a photograph in Bishkek. Prime Minister Modi also meets Russian President Vladimir Putin, with the two exchanging greetings. Iranian President Masoud Pezeshkian, speaking at the SCO summit, says that Tehran will immediately take reciprocal action if US returns to its commitments under a June memorandum aimed at ending the war.

Ukrainian Railways chief say that Russian missile strike hits a railway depot and other facilities in Kyiv, killing 7 people, including 6 railway employees. Strike causes extensive damage and leaves 1 person injured. South Korean lawmaker Yoon Kung-yong says Seoul's intelligence agency sees signs of resuming dialogue between North Korea and the U.S. He says Trump plans to meet Kim Jong-un later this year. Haze from forest and land fires in Indonesia's Kalimantan blankets Manila, pushing air quality to very unhealthy levels. Fine particle pollution from several local governments to suspend classes as winds carry smoke toward Philippines. China's private manufacturing PMI rises to 50.5 in August.

Arsenal secured a hard-fought 1-0 victory over Aston Villa at the Villa Park, with winger Bukayo Saka scoring the winner in the 59th minute. The gritty triumph made the occasion even more special for coach Mikel Arteta as it came in his 250th Premier League match in charge of Arsenal.

0: of the Shanghai Cooperation Organization gathered at Bishkek's Iris Ordu Congress Hall on Tuesday for the 26th summit. Addressing the summit, Prime Minister Narendra Modi emphasized a three-pillar framework based on security, connectivity and opportunity. Talking about security, the Prime Minister called for a decisive zero-tolerance approach to combat terrorism. He urged member nations to dismantle the entire ecosystem of terrorism, including its financing, recruitment, radicalization and safe havens, and stressed that there can be no double standards when dealing with terror threats. The comments made in presence of Pakistani Prime Minister Shehbaz Sharif, it comes as Delhi has expressed its concern over Islamabad's support to cross-border terrorism into India. Reaffirming India's stand on wars and conflicts, Prime Minister Modi said they should all be resolved through dialogue, noting that there is no solution on the battlefield. The SCO summit comes amid the ongoing wars in West Asia and between Russia and Ukraine. Monday, the Prime Minister separately met Russian President Vladimir Putin and President of Iran Masoud Pezeshkian. Kyrgyzstan President, who is hosting the summit and serving as its chairman, led the roundtable discussion of the leaders of the members. On top of its 10 members, SCO now has 15 dialogue partners, including Turkey, Saudi Arabia and Qatar. It also has two observer countries, Afghanistan and Mongolia. Earlier, SCO leaders came together for the official group photo, a cornerstone tradition of the annual regional gathering. And as the leaders got together for the family photograph, Prime Minister Modi was seen briefly having an exchange with Chinese President Xi Jinping, as well as Russian President Vladimir Putin. This particular summit holds extra weight as the grouping marks a major milestone celebrating 25 years of its existence. The main goals are to strengthen mutual trust, friendship and good neighborliness, promote multilateral interaction to maintain and ensure peace, security and stability in the region. Jointly addressing the new challenges and threats, even encouraging effective and mutually beneficial cooperation in various spheres and promote economic growth and social and cultural development. To give us more details, MUON's editor of Foreign Affairs, Sighan Sibal, is joining us live from Bishkek. We are also being joined by Fred Weir, live from Moscow. He's a journalist, political commentator and Russian affairs analyst. Siddhant, let me start with you. Russia's role was dominant over the years in the SCO, especially as a regional security framework. But China now has enormous economic weight. Has the organization's center of gravity shifted? And is that evident in the summit there in Bishkek?
1: Well, I would characterize it as a grouping that was started by the Russians, the Chinese and the Central Asian countries, which has expanded with countries like India and Iran also becoming its members. And when it comes to the center of gravity, it's the SCO that is driving the center of gravity from the west to the east. And within the SCO itself, from my experience, I would say everyone treats everyone equally. Yes, China is a major economic power. India is becoming a major economic power. It's one of the largest economies. It's the top five economies and going to be the third largest economy. That's the aspiration of the Indian government, the Indian authorities. And Russia, its energy from Russia, taking the trade to $67 billion. So there are a lot of interlinkages when it comes to the SCO groupings. In fact, the motto of the SCO grouping in many ways

0: is to increase connectivity, and that of course was talked about during this year's summit as well. I'm standing here in Bishkek at the summit venue, where we saw the Indian side of course emphasizing on connectivity that's inclusive. That clearly is a message to both Islamabad and Beijing in terms of China-Pakistan economic corridor that passes through Pakistan-occupied Kashmir. But in terms of the SCO, also remember the grouping is marking its 25th anniversary. So it's taking a stock about the opportunities, the challenges. Yes, a large grouping faces its own fault lines in many ways. And of course, there are questions as to how cooperation and joint communiques which are announced, the pledges that have been announced at successive SCO summits, including here in Bishkek, are translated into practical areas of governance and cooperation.
1: Right, Siddhant. We know that India remains one of Russia's most important partners, particularly for energy and defense. On the other hand, China has become Moscow's biggest economic partner. What could Russia be seeking from India that Beijing cannot offer?
0: Well, if you look at India-Russia relationship, there was Cold War, there was a post-Cold War period. There is this current new decade of uncertainty and challenges. But one thing, if you look at a relationship between any two countries, it's India and Russia relationship that has remained stable, that has withstood the test of time. And yes, every relationship has its own give and takes. And this is a relationship which had its own logic in the past. Its current logic is that two countries working together, India needs more energy, Russia has energy, India wants to import more energy, and that's happening. But also in terms of defense as well, this is another pillar of the relationship. Remember, 1971, still fresh in the memories of many Indians, even those who were born post-1971, the Soviet support to India during the Bangladesh Liberation War is well known, especially when the Americans sent their assets, their naval assets in the Bay of Bengal. So there's a history to it, and the logic of India-Russia relationship will always remain, and the give and take, of course, in many ways, whether it's defense, energy, trade, has been only growing. The aim is to take trade to $100 billion.
1: Right, Siddhant, I see a lot of commotion at the location that you're standing. How's the deal looking like ahead? Can you walk us through the agenda?
0: Well, like all summits, everyone is busy with some kind of news break, something that we have been doing since morning, from the informal meeting between the Indian and Chinese leaders to studying the body language to the outcomes. The Indian Prime Minister emphasizing on need to dismantle the terror ecosystem, emphasizing on connectivity as well. But let me give you a visual of the ground. This is how a media newsroom looks like, and you can see everyone standing there having their own interviews, conversations, news breaks. And this is the place where the news breaks from the SCO go across the world. So essentially, when it comes to the big focus, the focus is to make sure that the SCO summit goes as planned as it has been. And for the Kyrgyz side, they are leaving no stone unturned when it comes to a big break.
1: We are now cutting across to our guest, Fred Weir, live from Moscow. He's a journalist, political commentator, and Russian affairs analyst. First of all, welcome to the broadcast, Fred. We know that the ties have been quite interesting, the ties between these countries, and especially Russia and China. Putin and Xi, they are smiling for the cameras, but Russia is increasingly dependent on China. Is this really a partnership of equals? Russia even calls China its no-limits partner, but don't every partnership have limits?
2: Sure. And this is a new world. The rules are still being worked out. With India, we're looking at a relationship that's many decades old. It's time-tested, and it's rooted very deeply in national interests of both Russia and India. Of course, there are differences, and it's not an exclusive relationship in either case. India is it's very currently very difficult relationship with the United States. So what we have here are a lot of major international interests. And for Russia, particularly in the past 4 years of war in Ukraine, it has very much appreciated the attitude of India. I think they really stand on pragmatic grounds, national interests first. And you saw in the meeting yesterday between Putin and Mr. Modi, Modi very, very diplomatically mentioned the war, you know, stressing that India supports all peace processes. This is just the best for Russia. And it sets the stage, I think, because the world order is changing so radically that there are new alternative forms of order emerging. And this upcoming BRICS summit, I think, will show the way here.
1: Fred, you join us from Moscow, yeah. And the Kremlin now says Ukraine was discussed only in passing between Putin and Xi. There are no strong signs of progress in the diplomatic space either. So Russia went to war partly to resist what it saw as Western pressure, right? But has the war given Moscow even more freedom or just fewer choices?
2: No. The war is a long, hard, grinding ordeal for Russia. They feel it's necessary. It's not my place to justify that or not. But the Russians seem grimly determined to bring it to an end that on Russian terms. But, you know, if you look at it from an Indian point of view, I think this war is an obstacle to fuller, better relations with Russia. This war is a problem, and it's not going to go away anytime soon. But I think Mr. Modi, in passing, as you said, very briefly expressed India's wish that it would end. And then the work that they have to get onto is building this alternative platform of institutions, economic arrangements, payment systems, things that are now untenable for, say, Russia. You know, they can't use the U.S. dollar at all, can't use the Western banking system. Its trade relations with a big part of the world are disrupted. And the situation is ongoing because there are threatened sanctions, even secondary sanctions against India, as you know, for dealing with Russia. This requires, this accelerates countries of BRICS to develop alternatives. And I think that's what is the main subject of the day and will be a focus at that BRICS summit that's coming up.
1: Right, Fred. Just to add to that, even Russia and Iran have drawn much closer since Moscow's invasion of Ukraine, but facing heavy Western sanctions as well. There's also China buying Iranian oil. Even Russia-China-Iran alignment, it might go some. We'll have to wait and see how it folds out. But thank you so much for joining us.
2: Thank you. My pleasure.
1: Moving on now, a deadly flash flood has torn through the Grand Canyon in United States, Arizona, killing two people and leaving one still unaccounted for. National Park Service says 82 people have been rescued. This after torrents of water, rock and debris swept through Bright Angel Canyon and the Phantom Ranch area on Saturday. The flood destroyed bridges, damaged trails and forced large-scale helicopter evacuations.
3: We had a massive debris field, we're not sure of the extent of and the location of. So we closed the river to all rafting trips, put out a message for everybody to pull over, stay safe.
1: The search is still underway, with park officials saying that continued rain has slowed the Trans Canyon water line. It has been damaged or destroyed. The pipeline supplies drinking water and supports firefighting, forcing emergency water restrictions and the closure of overnight accommodation in affected areas.
4: Well, we got in yesterday, got into

0: to our cabin, and then while we were having dinner, we got a call that said that we had to leave this morning because they were shutting everything down. So we were booked for 5 nights and only got to stay one. So we had to hurry up and make accommodations somewhere else.
1: Well, several trails, campgrounds, and facilities remain closed. The Grand Canyon itself remains open to daytime visitors, but officials are warning people about sudden storms and the risk of further flash flooding. This threat is particularly serious during Arizona's monsoon season, when intense rainfall can rapidly turn the canyon's narrow waterways into torrents. From the world of technology now, Amazon has been accused of secretly inflating the price advertisers paid to promote their products, with the U.S. Federal Trade Commission even alleging the practice cost advertisers $20 billion or more. The FTC, joined by 22 U.S. states, said that Amazon raised the minimum price needed for ads to win auctions without telling advertisers. The case focuses on sponsored products, brand ads, and display ads that appear alongside Amazon search results. According to the FTC, Amazon sometimes entered its own bids into these ad auctions, pushing up the prices other advertisers had to pay. The agency also alleges Amazon hid those bids from advertisers. The FTC said that Amazon intervened in as many as 80% of sponsored product auctions. The agency claims the high costs could also have pushed companies to raise the prices of products that are sold on. Amazon denies the allegations, saying that its average cost per click remained flat between 2019 and 2024, while the sales generated from those clicks rose. Amazon also said that it reduced advertising costs and saved advertisers about $8 billion between 2021 and 2025. The FTC is seeking damages that could reach tens of billions of dollars. The lawsuit comes as Amazon's ad business continues to grow, with ad sales reaching $19.8 billion in the second quarter of this year. Shifting our focus to India now, Keralam Chief Minister V.D. Satheesan has ordered a special investigation team, or SIT, to probe into alleged financial and administrative irregularities surrounding the proposed plan to bring football legend Lionel Messi and his team to power. The decision comes after government examined a report submitted by Sports Department's Special Secretary N. Prasanth, along with findings from the GST Department. Controversy dates back to 2023, when the previous LDF government, headed by Pinarayi Vijayan, announced plans to bring Messi and the Argentina team to Kerala for a proposed exhibition match. Reporter Broadcasting Corporation, private company associated with this event, had claimed that around Rs 126 crore was to be paid to the Argentine Football Association through a foreign intermediary. However, Sports Department inquiry found no documentary evidence confirming that the Argentine Football Association had actually received the money. The report also flagged several procedural and financial irregularities in the way event was planned and the sponsor was selected. GST investigation has raised another major question over the money trail. According to the findings, around 206 crore rupees were transferred to account of Reporter Broadcasting Corporation from two financial institutions. GST Department has sought documents and explanations regarding these transactions. Enforcement Directorate has separately registered a case against Reporter Broadcasting Corporation under the Foreign Exchange Management Act in connection with overseas remittance linked to the proposed event. According to sources, the agency is examining the foreign transactions behind them, as well as entities involving in receiving the funds. New SIT probe is expected to examine the entire matter, including the financial transactions, government decisions, foreign remittances, and alleged violations of rules and procedures. And now, the latest updates from the world of entertainment. An airport in Nashville, in Tennessee, has proposed changing its name in honor of Dolly Parton after the death of the country music superstar. The U.S. singer died aged 80 following a brief battle with cancer. Parton was born in Tennessee and was associated with Nashville throughout her career and was inducted into its Songwriters Hall of Fame in the year 1986. The legacy of the star could be immortalized by Nashville International Airport, which officials have proposed renaming in her honor. Canadian star Celine Dion received a warm welcome from fans in Paris as she arrived ahead of a series of concerts in September and ahead of her arrival at one of the city's hotels, fans lined up behind barriers to get a glimpse of the singer. Dion put her career on hold in 2022 for medical reasons, saying at the time that she had been diagnosed with a rare neurological disorder called stiff person syndrome, which causes severe muscle spasms, and it left her unable to. This led her to postpone then cancel her Courage World Tour. She announced her return in March. Hollywood star Zendaya turns 30 today. Born in California in 1996, Zendaya began her career as a model before making her acting debut on Disney Channel's Shake It Up. She later made the jump to the big screen with Spider-Man Homecoming and The Greatest Showman. Her role as MJ in the Spider-Man franchise made her a global star, but it was Euphoria that earned her major critical acclaim. Zendaya made history as the youngest winner of the Emmy for Outstanding Lead Actress in a Drama Series for her role as Rue. With that, it's a wrap of this bulletin. Take a look at some of the top climate stories making headlines across the globe. Stay tuned to WeOn World is One.

0: Welcome back. Thanks for staying with us. You're watching Beyond World is One with me, Diksha Bisla. Let's start with the headlines. Prime Minister Narendra Modi delivers a strong anti-terror message at the SCO summit with Pakistan Prime Minister Shehbaz Sharif present. Modi calls for dismantling the terror ecosystem and says there can be no double standards.
1: देशवासियों को बहुत बहुत बधाई 7.8% ग्रोथ
0: इंडिया 7.8% through the झूठ की गूंज और echo of lies spread by critics in a remark seen as a reference to Rahul Gandhi's recent campaign. Iranian President Pezeshkian, speaking at the SCO summit, says Tehran will immediately take reciprocal action if US returns to its commitment under a June memorandum aimed at ending the war. Himalayan glacial floods pushed death toll past 1,000 in Nepal and Tibet, with nearly 4,500 people still missing. Nepali and Chinese teams race to find survivors, including hydropower workers, fear trapped inside tunnels blocked by debris in Nepal. Carrier USS Abraham Lincoln is set to arrive in Thailand, its first port call since November 2025. Security is tightened in Pattaya as authorities prepare to welcome around 5,000 crew members. South Korean lawmaker Yoon Kun Young says that Seoul's intelligence agency sees signs of resuming dialogue between North Korea and the United States. He says Trump plans to meet Kim Jong-un later this year. Haze from forest and land fires in Indonesia's Kalimantan blankets Manila, pushing air quality to very unhealthy levels. Fine particle pollution prompts several local governments to suspend classes as winds carry smoke towards Philippines. Japan's 10-year government bond yield hit 3% for the first time since 1996, reflecting rising inflation concerns, fiscal worries and expectation of further Bank of Japan rate hikes. Arsenal secured a hard-fought 1-0 victory over Aston Villa at the Villa Park, with winger Bukayo Saka scoring the winner in the 59th minute. The gritty triumph made the occasion even

0: Heads of state of the Asian organization gathered at Bishkek's Yerisoto Congress Hall on Tuesday for the 26th summit. Addressing the summit, Prime Minister Narendra Modi emphasized the three-pillar framework based on security, connectivity and opportunity. Talking about security, the Prime Minister called for a decisive, zero-tolerance approach to combat terrorism. He urged member nations to dismantle the entire ecosystem of terrorism, including its financing, recruitment, radicalization and safe havens, and stressed that there can be no double standards when dealing with terror threats. Now, the comments made in presence of Pakistan Prime Minister Shehbaz Sharif come as Delhi has expressed its concern over Islamabad's support to cross-border terrorism into India. Reaffirming India's stand on wars and conflicts, Prime Minister Modi said that they should all be resolved through dialogue and diplomacy, noting that there is no solution on the battlefield. The SCO summit comes amid the ongoing wars in West Asia and between Russia and Ukraine. On Monday, the Prime Minister separately met Russian President Vladimir Putin and President of Iran Masoud Pezeshkian. Kyrgyzstan President, who is hosting the summit and serving as its chairman, led the roundtable discussion of the leaders of the members. And on top of its 10 members, SCO now has 15 dialogue partners, including Turkey, Saudi Arabia and Qatar. It also has two observer countries, which are Afghanistan and Mongolia. Well, earlier, SCO leaders came together for the official group photo, a cornerstone tradition of the annual regional gathering. Family photograph, Prime Minister Modi and Chinese President Xi Jinping shared a brief handshake. They also shared a brief exchange, which was joined by Putin. Now, this particular summit holds extra weight as the grouping marks a major milestone. Celebrating 25 years of its existence, the main goals are to strengthen mutual trust, friendship and good neighborliness, promote multilateral interaction to maintain and ensure peace, security and stability in the region, jointly address new challenges and threats, encourage effective and mutual beneficial cooperation in various spheres and promote economic growth and social and cultural development. And to give us more details, Beyond's editor for Foreign Affairs, Siddharth Sibbal, is joining us live from Bishkek, from just outside the SCO summit venue. Siddharth, take us through everything that has transpired so far and what should we be looking out for in the coming hours.
1: Well, it has been a packed last few hours here in Bishkek as the SCO leaders met, and then of course after that the SCO invited countries met under the SCO Plus format. Now, we know that this year's SCO is coming at a time when the grouping is marking the 25th anniversary, and it was an occasion to take stock of what has been happening in the last few years, including, of course, the expansion. There have been a number of key announcements as well. We know that the big focus right now is the announcement on the joint declaration and what will be the joint declaration's position when it comes to the war in Iran. And we know that Iran is an important member of the grouping itself. For India, of course, SCO provides opportunity to raise important issues, including terrorism. The Indian Prime Minister made a strong remark when it comes to terrorism, saying that there should be the dismantling of the entire ecosystem of terrorism, which includes recruitment and financing. But also on connectivity as well, he emphasized that connectivity should be a process, or the project or the initiative should respect territorial integrity, in a clear message to Beijing and Islamabad, whose China-Pakistan economic corridor passes through Pakistan-occupied Kashmir. But also in Afghanistan, a country with which India has a historic relationship, the Indian Prime Minister called for stability in the country. India sees Afghanistan as a very close neighborhood, and in the past has provided humanitarian support and also in terms of capacity.

0: building as well in the past. Now, we know that the big focus now remains, as the summit gets over, is on the joint declaration, and possibly in few hours we'll get the joint declaration very soon.
1: Hi Siddhanth, and of course we understand that all the leaders who have gathered for the SCO summit, they do have some converging interest, but they also have a lot of divergent opinions about a lot of range of different regional and global issues. Where do you think they're going to converge, and where do you think the point of divergence is going to become an issue?
0: Well, like every group, SCO has its own set of challenges and opportunities, and as the group has grown in past few years, the big focus is as to how joint communiques and announcements and pledges can translate into practical cooperation on the ground. Now, we know that both India and Pakistan are member of the grouping, and India's big concern has been the issue of cross-border terrorism and essentially on terrorism, something that the Indian side has been emphasizing on. So on that context as well, the big focus for the Indian side is how the grouping can particularly work together to deal with the scourge of terrorism. Also, SCO, as a grouping, it's a very large grouping, from the China, from the Pacific to the Indian subcontinent, to the energy-rich regions of Iran and Russia. This grouping has an importance in terms of forming an alternative grouping to what is the G7, or it was previously, of course, G8. But largely a grouping of emerging powers, countries with large resources. And while many would say it's an anti-Western grouping with India as a member of it, India would say that it is a non-Western grouping which has its own logic.
1: Right, Siddhant. Of course, we'll continue to track all the developments closely with you as and when they come in. But for now, thank you so much for giving us all those details. That was our editor for Foreign Affairs, Siddhant Sibbal, joining us from Bishkek. Moving on, Prime Minister Narendra Modi has called India's 7.8 quarterly growth a stellar performance, and said that India had achieved it despite the wars, disrupted supply chains and prolonged global uncertainty. He also renewed his call from an Atmanirbhar Bharat, urging citizens to prioritize Indian products and services. Listen to this.
2: Deshwasiyon ko bahut bahut badhai. 7.8% growth. 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

0: The Prime Minister again linked economic resilience to reducing non-essential spending abroad. He urged citizens to avoid unnecessary foreign travel, overseas destination weddings and non-essential gold purchases while promoting the Wed in India campaign. Back at the opposition while urging to maintain the pace of growth. Now the message comes as India faces higher import costs. The country meets roughly 90% of its crude oil requirement through imports and around half of its gas needs from overseas. The prolonged disruption around the Strait of Hormuz has added to energy and shipping costs, putting pressure on India's import bill. Now the strong GDP number comes alongside growing pressure on India's external finances. Despite significant recovery in foreign inflows in the last 2 months, reserves remain under pressure as oil hovers around $90 per barrel. This global backdrop is increasingly spending on oil, gas, fertilizers and gold, even as foreign investment and exports face uncertainty. Nomura estimates India's fiscal deficit could widen to 4.6% of the GDP by March 2027, above the government's 4.3% target. 3% growth signals strong domestic momentum. India's dependence on imported energy and global capital remains a key vulnerability. Tamil Nadu Chief Minister C. Joseph Vijay has opened the Mettur Dam gates, facilitating the release of Kaveri water for irrigation in the Delta districts. Now, the opening of the dam comes amid a continuing dispute between Tamil Nadu and Karnataka over the sharing of Kaveri River water. Vijay opened the sluice gates of the Stanley Reservoir of Mettur. The water release is planned for 45 days starting today. And this is Vijay's first visit to Mettur after assuming office as Chief Minister. Earlier in the day, Vijay arrived in Tamil Nadu Salem in a heroic reception with crowds thronging his cavalcade. The opening of the Mettur Dam is traditionally scheduled for June 12th every year to facilitate a short-duration paddy crop in the Kaveri Delta region. However, the exercise was deterred this year due to inadequate rainfall in the Kaveri Basin and low shortage levels in the reservoir. The development comes a day after the Supreme Court deferred the hearing on the Kaveri water dispute to September 15th. The top court was hearing Tamil Nadu's plea seeking directions to Karnataka to clear the backlog in water releases. Karnataka, however, submitted that, it was currently releasing more than the stipulated quantity. And for more on this, our principal correspondent Siddhartha MP has sent us this report from Chennai. Let's take a look.
1: Tamil Nadu Chief Minister Vijay has presided over the opening of the sluice gates of the Mettur district in western Tamil Nadu. The Mettur Dam is the lifeline and the major water source for at least 12 districts in Tamil Nadu where rice cultivation is carried out. And these 12 districts alone, there are at least about 16 lakh acres of agricultural land that the water from Mettur Dam will be catering to. Let's also remember the fact that usually the opening of the sluice gates of Mettur Dam take place in mid-June, but this time around it's happening at least 2.5 months later, and this is primarily owing to the failed monsoon or the weak monsoon this time around in the catchment areas of the Mettur Dam. Let's also remember the fact that this time around it is expected that the sluice gates of the dam will be opened for at least 45 days. But however, there are also questions owing to the failed monsoon as to whether the dam's gates will be shut earlier.

0: will need up to $5 billion to rebuild, a bill that could eat up nearly a tenth of the country's entire economy. The disaster began on Wednesday when a glacier collapse in the Himalayas unleashed a massive torrent of rock, ice, mud and debris. It tore through river systems along the Nepal-China border, flattening towns and sweeping away bridges and roads. More than 600 people have been killed in Nepal and Tibet combined, while over 2,000 still remain unaccounted for. According to reports, Finance Minister Swarnim Wali said that initial reconstruction estimate stands between $4 and $5 billion. He called it just an early figure, with full loss and damage assessment still underway. Now, for context, that's less than $9 billion that Nepal spent rebuilding after the devastating 2015 earthquake. That quake killed nearly 9,000 people, destroyed more than 500,000 homes, and wiped out roughly a third of the economy. Still, this week's results are a major setback for an economy that leans heavily on remittances, tourism and hydropower. The floodwaters damaged major hydropower stations, knocking out projects that account for more than 12% of Nepal's national generating capacity. With assessments still ongoing, the final recovery bill could shift. But for now, Nepal is bracing for a rebuild that could rival its costliest disaster on record. Illegal mining is taking a heavy toll on Johannesburg, which is known as the economic hub of South Africa. Roads are collapsing, sinkholes are opening up, and buildings are being damaged. All are linked to illegal miners digging underground for gold and other minerals. But locally known as Zama Zamas, in Zulu, these miners operate in abandoned mine shafts and underground tunnels. Some speculate for valuable minerals. Their activities include underground blasting and digging, which is blamed to weaken the ground above. Officials say the damage is spreading across Johannesburg and other parts of Gauteng province. Pemapan Road in Johannesburg is among the worst hit areas. Part of the road has collapsed, while cracks and sinkholes have appeared along other sections. Electricity infrastructure is also at risk. Officials say that underground mining is threatening transformers, power lines and transmission towers. In some areas, the ground has already started to sink. Residents say that they first felt underground blasts and tremors, shaking their homes. Now some communities are also facing shootings and crime linked to rival mining gangs. Residents living near abandoned mines say that they fear more homes could crack or collapse into sinkholes. In major areas, children have to pass dangerous water-filled pits on their power and water networks at risk, creating a growing security challenge. President Cyril Ramaphosa deployed troops in Gauteng to support police operations against crime and illegal mining. Experts warned that the damage could get worse as mining continues beneath populated areas. For Johannesburg, a city built on its golden boom, illegal mining is now threatening the very infrastructure above the ground. Our correspondent Calden Ongmu has sent us this report from Johannesburg in South Africa, detailing the larger impact of illegal mining in the city. Take a look.
1: Johannesburg, South Africa's economic powerhouse, is being hollowed out from beneath. Illegal mining is spreading through abandoned mine shafts, fueling criminal networks, threatening communities, and leaving behind a toxic legacy of environmental destruction. The so-called Zama Zama economy is eating into the city's infrastructure and revenue while authorities struggle to reclaim and secure land once central to Johannesburg's prosperity. This city built on gold is now confronting a growing crisis beneath its streets. This is Calden Ongmu from Johannesburg, South Africa for We On World is One.
0: In Nigeria, people who survive a suicide attempt face not only the trauma of the ordeal, but also possible prosecution. Now, the Nigerian government says that it is considering to change laws to decriminalize suicide attempts. Nigerian Health Minister says that the government plans to introduce a bill to the National Assembly to decriminalize attempted suicide. The government says the move is aimed at encouraging people in crisis to seek urgent help rather than fear arrest or punishment. Nigeria also has a target of reducing suicide deaths and attempts by 15% by 2030. But mental health experts say that changing the law alone will not be enough. According to figures cited by the health minister from the World Health Organization, Nigeria records around 300,000 suicide attempts every year, with at least 7,000 deaths. The country has fewer than 1,000

0: psychiatrists serving a population of more than 200 million. Experts say economic hardship, rising poverty, insecurity and social isolation are also driving mental health challenges. A suicide prevention bill submitted to Nigeria's National Assembly in 2024 has yet to be passed. And for more on this, our correspondent Louisa sent us this report from Lagos, Nigeria. Take a look.
1: Nigeria is reconsidering a law that treats attempted suicide as a crime, meaning a person who survives a suicide attempt could face prosecution instead of immediate care. With about 300,000 attempts and at least 7,000 deaths reportedly recorded annually, the government says punishment is not the answer. Supporters of the reform say decriminalization alone may not be enough, as Nigeria has fewer than 1,000 psychiatrists for more than 200 million people, while stigma, poverty, insecurity and social isolation continue to fuel mental health challenges. The bigger question in this laudable rethink is whether or not Nigeria can replace punishment with timely, affordable and accessible support in crisis. From Lagos, Nigeria, Louisa Olaniyi, we on World is One.
0: That's all we have for you in this bulletin, but before we slip into a very short break, here's a look at some of the images that have caught the world's attention. Stay tuned, you're watching Beyond World This Morning.

God's elect and the world, God's preserved.

Welcome back. Thank you for staying with us. You're watching Beyond World is One. I'm Kripa. Let's begin with the headlines. Russia condemns U.S. Typhoon missile deployment in Japan, calling it a threat to Russian security. Moscow urges Tokyo to return to pacifism as the missiles prepare for joint military exercises this month. Iran's central bank rejects U.S. claims of economic collapse, saying the economy remains functional despite sanctions. Says the bank is prepared to inject $2 billion into foreign exchange markets to stabilize conditions.

0: Narendra Modi delivers a strong anti-terror message at the SCO summit with Pakistani Prime Minister Shehbaz Sharif present. Modi calls for dismantling the terror ecosystem and says there can be no double standards.
1: देशवासियों को बहुत बहुत बधाई 7.8% ग्रोथ
0: Prime Minister Modi hails India's 7.8% GDP growth, saying it cuts through the jhoot ki gunj or echo of lies spread by critics, in a remark seen as a reference to Rahul Gandhi's recent campaign. Malangeshwar floods pushed death toll past 1,000 in Nepal and Tibet, with nearly 4,500 people still missing. Nepali and Chinese teams raced to find survivors, including hydropower workers who were trapped inside tunnels blocked by debris in Nepal. U.S. aircraft carrier USS Abraham Lincoln is set to arrive in Thailand, its first port call since November 2025. Security is tightened in Pattaya as authorities prepare to welcome around 5,000 crew members.

South Korean lawmaker Yoon Kung-yong says Seoul's intelligence agency sees signs of resuming dialogue between North Korea and the U.S. He says Trump plans to meet Kim Jong-un later this year. Prompts several local governments to suspend classes as winds carry smoke toward Philippines. Japan's 10-year government bond yield hit 3% for the first time since 1996, reflecting rising inflation concerns, fiscal worries, and expectations of further Bank of Japan rate hikes.

0: Our focus remains on the Shanghai Cooperation Organization summit. Heads of the state have gathered at Bishkek's Irisorda Congress Hall on Tuesday for the 26th summit. Addressing the summit, Prime Minister Narendra Modi emphasized a three-pillar framework based on security, connectivity and opportunity. Talking about security, Prime Minister called for a decisive zero-tolerance approach to combat terrorism. He urged member nations to dismantle the entire ecosystem of terrorism, including its financing, recruitment, radicalization and safe havens, and even stressed that there can be no double standards when dealing with terror threats. The comments made in presence of Pakistan's Prime Minister Shehbaz Sharif come as Delhi has expressed its concern over Islamabad's support to cross-border terrorism in India. Reaffirming India's stand on wars and conflicts, Prime Minister Modi said they should all be resolved through dialogue and diplomacy, noting that there is no solution on the battlefield. The SCO summit comes amid the ongoing wars in West Asia and between Russia and Ukraine. On Monday, the Prime Minister separately met Russian President Vladimir Putin and President of Iran Masoud Pezeshkian. Kyrgyzstan President, who is hosting the summit and serving as its chairman, also led a roundtable discussion of the leaders of the members. On top of its 10 members, SCO now has 15 dialogue partners, including Turkey, Saudi Arabia and Qatar. It also has two observer countries, Afghanistan and Mongolia. Earlier, SCO leaders came together for the official group photo, a cornerstone tradition of the annual regional gathering, and ahead of the family photograph, Prime Minister Modi and Chinese President Xi Jinping shared a brief handshake. They also shared a brief exchange, which was joined by Putin. This particular summit holds extra weight as the grouping marks celebrating 25 years of its existence. The main goals are to strengthen mutual trust, friendship and good neighborliness, promote multilateral interaction to maintain and ensure peace, security and stability in the region, jointly address new challenges and threats, encourage effective and mutually beneficial cooperation in various spheres and promote economic growth and social and cultural development. To give us more details, WION's editor of foreign affairs, Sathan Sibyl, has sent us this report from Bishkek.
1: It has been packed last few hours as the SCO grouping met in the Kyrgyz capital Bishkek, taking stock of the opportunities and the challenges the grouping has in its 25th anniversary. Now, we know that this grouping meets in the shadow of the conflict both in Europe and West Asia, but the West Asia conflict has a direct impact given the fact that Iran, a member of the grouping, has been impacted by it. Now, for India, it's an opportunity to raise several issues from connectivity to terrorism. In fact, the Indian Prime Minister made a strong statement when it comes to the issue of terrorism, saying that there needs to be strong action to dismantle the terror infrastructure. You also called for connectivity projects that needs to respect the sovereignty and territorial integrity. He mentioned about Afghanistan as well, the stability of the country. But for the Indian side and like other countries as well, there was opportunity for bilateral meetings. Indian Prime Minister had several bilateral meetings. Key, of course, the Iranian president and the Russian president. And India's message that dialogue and diplomacy is the way forward at a time when both countries in some way are part of a conflict that has a global impact. With video journalist Piyush Sidhan Sibyl for WION in Bishkek, Kyrgyzstan.

0: It's been a week since disaster struck the Nepal-Tibet border in the form of flash floods. The death toll of the catastrophe has crossed the 1,000 mark. And this even as the number of people still missing is nearly 4,500. Footage widely shared on social media platforms shows the moment a glacier collapsed near the high-altitude Tibet-Nepal border, which the U.S. Geological Survey said caused the tsunami-like floods that devastated villages and towns. Tibet remains largely inaccessible to foreign journalists, leaving Chinese authorities as the only source of information. They say more than 2,000 personnel are involved in rescue operations there. In Nepal, however, more than 20,000 personnel have been mobilized. Authorities say more than 3,100 people have been rescued from the disaster zone. Among Nepal's list of the missing are 592 foreigners, including tourists who had come for mountain trekking, as well as Hindu pilgrims seeking spiritual peace at Tibet's sacred Mount Kailash. A desperate race against time is underway, with rescue teams working round the clock to reach the hundreds of hydropower workers feared trapped inside tunnels. New video shows rescue teams crawling through narrow tunnels. Fixed ropes are being used to navigate confined debris-filled passages as efforts intensify amid fears that the critical window to reach survivors is closing. So far, three bodies have been recovered. Several heartbreaking images have emerged of the Nepalese army recovering bodies from a river in Chitwan. In the visuals on your screen right now, you can see the remains packed in body bags lined up on the road beside Raswa, loading bodies of victims from the helicopters. Mortuaries are overflowing and Nepal has begun burying some of the 100 bodies recovered after taking DNA samples so families can later retrieve them. Amid the horror, there has been some hope. A six-year-old was pulled out of the mud on Friday and was reunited with her parents. Just to get your bird's eye view of what's unfolded, have a look at this. These are before and after satellite images that show the scale of devastation. Now those who survived this, getting to mud-caked homes and streets, picking through debris. Moving on now, the United States is warning Iran of more military action, even as Donald Trump insists that any new strikes would be limited. Reports suggest that Trump is weighing a plan for more limited strikes in and around the Strait of Hormuz. The aim is to stop Iran from rebuilding radar and missile systems that could threaten shipping in the strategic waterway. And this warning comes after a latest exchange of fire between the two sides. The U.S. recently struck Iranian rocket launchers on Larak Island in the Strait of Hormuz. Iran eventually responded with missile attacks on U.S. bases in Jordan. While neither side appeared to be seeking a return to signaled they were prepared to respond to further attacks. The American president says Washington does not want a full-scale war, but that does not mean Iran is safe from another U.S. attack. The president said Iran's military has been severely degraded, but warned, and I quote, that does not mean we will not smack them.
1: Very limited. Look, they're a failed nation. Yeah, they're a failed nation. They've got 350% inflation. They have no currency. They're not paying their soldiers. Their leaders are largely dead. Their navy is gone. Their air force is gone. Their surveillance equipment is almost entirely gone.

0: That doesn't mean we won't smack them.
1: Earlier, the U.S. president had posted an AI-generated video showing Iran's strategic Kargil island being destroyed. Vice President J.D. Vance says the post was a message to Tehran.
2: Well, you know, like the president likes to switch it up on social media a little bit. He would be the first to say he doesn't make announcements about military actions on social media. But I think that he's sending a message to the Iranians. Look.
1: Iranian Foreign Minister Abbas Araghchi says diplomacy can still be put back on track, but only if the U.S. builds trust, respects Iran's rights, and upholds its commitments. Iran is also signaling that it will respond to any further attack, but Iran is not letting up the pressure in the Strait of Hormuz. According to the British Maritime Agency, three unknown projectiles strike an outbound oil tanker east of Oman coast. Tehran has also seized a bulk carrier over alleged marine pollution. Iran says the ship dumped burnt oil, water and industrial waste into the sea. Meanwhile, at the G20, the Trump administration is seeking international support to tighten the screws on Iran. Treasury Secretary Scott Bessent is pushing for greater economic isolation of Tehran, including more sanctions. The European Union has also said it will continue working with the U.S. and other partners to maintain pressure on Iran. And as tensions rise, the United Nations is calling for restraint. The U.N. is urging all sides to avoid further escalation after the latest exchange of fire. But with Trump threatening more action, Iran warning of retaliation and the Strait of Hormuz at the center of confrontation, the risk of another major escalation still remains high. U.S. Army Secretary Dan Driscoll has stepped down after just 18 months in office. The White House has confirmed his departure but gave no reason for his resignation. It comes amid reports of tensions with U.S. Secretary of War Pete Hegseth, and his departure marks the latest shakeup in senior U.S. military leadership under the Trump administration. He was the youngest Army Secretary in U.S. history, rose to prominence in the Trump administration. Nicknamed Drone Guy for his work on military technology, he focused on Army readiness, combat capabilities, and military operations. According to reports, he spoke with President Donald Trump about the state of the Army before submitting his resignation. He also took on a key diplomatic role in U.S. efforts to end the Russia-Ukraine war. In November last year, Driscoll traveled to Ukraine to present a U.S. peace plan. The plan called for significant concessions from Ukraine and has not resulted in a peace deal. However, following his meeting with President Volodymyr Zelensky, Ukraine agreed to continue negotiations. While Pentagon is reportedly tight-lipped over this departure, White House confirmed his exit, praised his record, highly effective, and credited him with advancing President Trump's agenda to make America strong again. But behind the scenes, reports of tensions between Driscoll and U.S. Secretary of War Hegseth have been widely reported. Driscoll was a friend of Vice President J.D. Vance, was reportedly at odds with Hegseth over military promotions and personnel decisions. According to reports, Hegseth removed four officers from a promotions list after Driscoll refused to do so. Adding to tensions, Hegseth also reported forced the ouster of Colonel David Butler, one of Driscoll's senior advisers. According to reports, Driscoll is reported to have resisted pressure from Hegseth to fire Butler. An unprovoked attack in New York's Times Square area left one woman dead and a man injured. This after a 49-year-old woman randomly stabbed two people in Brooklyn, one of New York's busiest tourist areas. The suspect was shot and killed by police. The stabbings occurred at 42nd Street, 7th Avenue, where police say 49-year-old Pamela Cisneros of Queens attacked two people with two large knives. She first stabbed a 68-year-old man in the abdomen, then attacked a 32-year-old woman just seconds later. The woman later died in hospital while the man remains in stable condition. She then moved towards an NYPD substation near One Times Square where officers surrounded her and ordered her to drop the weapons for about 4 minutes. Police say she refused and threatened the officers. A taser was then used but failed to stop her. When the attacker moved towards the

0: Officers, two officers opened fire and she was taken to hospital where she was pronounced dead. Police say Cisneros had a documented mental health history, including incidents in 2018 and 2019 prior to the NYPD. Authorities say there is no evidence so far that the attack was terror-related.
1: Subject waved the knives before stabbing a 68-year-old man in the right side of his abdomen in what appears to be a random and unprovoked attack. The victim was removed to Bellevue Hospital and is currently in stable condition.
0: Mayor Zoran Mamdani and Police Commissioner Jessica Tish praised the officers for responding to what they called an extremely dangerous situation.
2: I want to thank the NYPD officers who stepped in and prevented a horrific attack from becoming even worse. This is what the men and women of this department do every single day to keep our city safe. As is standard, there will be an internal investigation and body-worn camera footage will be released to the public.
0: Tim Cook's 15-year run as Apple CEO is coming to an end as he prepares to step down after leading the company since 2011. Cook will hand over the top job to Apple's hardware chief, John Ternus, on September 1. He became Apple CEO on August 24, 2011, following Steve Jobs' resignation. He will not leave Apple completely. Instead, he will become executive chairman of the board, and in that role, he is expected to continue working with policymakers to help Apple deal with regulatory pressure in markets, including the U.S. and Europe.
3: I feel so great about how it's going. John is ready to be the first-class CEO for a first-class company, and I'm so excited about it.
0: Cook joined Apple in 1998 and his time as CEO has been marked by steady, profit-focused growth. Apple's market value, remember, has risen from around $350 billion when he took over to about $4 trillion today, an increase of more than 1,000%. Under Cook, Apple also expanded beyond the iPhone, launching products including the Apple Watch, AirPods and Apple Vision Pro. The company also built up services such as iCloud, Apple Pay, Apple TV and Apple Music. Cook also helped turn wearables into a major part of Apple's business, with the Apple Watch and AirPods becoming key products in particular. Ternus will become Apple's next CEO at the age of 50. He joined Apple's product design team in the year 2001 and rose through the hardware engineering ranks before joining the executive team in 2021. He has overseen hardware development across Apple's product lines, including the iPhone, iPad, Mac, and AirPods. He also played a key role in Apple's shift from CEO eras. But Cook will remain close to the company as it enters its next chapter.

0: 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We begin with Adhya for the business updates.
1: Thank you so much, Kripa. From a global bond sell-off and oil prices climbing above 91, just factory growth slowing to a five-year low. Well, here are the key global business stories shaping markets today. Well, starting with global major new highs on Tuesday as renewed fighting in West Asia pushed oil prices higher and fueled inflation concerns. Japan's 10-year bond yield touched 3% for the first time in a generation, while the US 10-year treasury yield rose to 4.78%, its highest level since early 2025. Now, European bond yields also climbed to multi-year highs as investors braced for higher interest rates and rising government borrowing costs. Stock markets remained under pressure, with investors now looking onto Friday's US jobs data for fresh clues on whether the Federal Reserve could begin a rate hiking cycle this month. Next up, oil prices. Now, crude oil rose on Tuesday as renewed US-Iran fighting raised fresh concerns about supply disruptions from West Asia. Brent crude rose 0.7% to $91.15 a barrel, while US WTI gained 0.8% to $86.46. Now, traffic through the Strait of Hormuz remains

0: severely disrupted, with just five visible commodity vessels crossing the waterway on Monday and none of them being oil tankers. Now, the Strait carried around one-fifth of global oil supplies before the conflict, while a tanker reportedly being hit by three projectiles has added to shipping and supply concerns. And finally, India's economy. Well, India's manufacturing growth slowed to its weakest level in 5 years in August as weak demand hit new orders and factory output. Well, the HSBC India Manufacturing PMI fell to 52.8 from 53.5 in July, with new orders rising at their slowest pace since August 2021. Now, factory employment also fell for the first time in 13 months, suggesting companies are becoming more cautious despite India's strong 7.8% GDP growth in the April-June quarter. Well, on the positive side, input cost pressures eased and business confidence improved slightly. But the data suggests India's strong growth story could face some near-term pressure as domestic demand softens. And that is it in business. Now, for all the sports, it's over to you, Vidur.
1: Thank you so much, Adya. Big news in the world of sport from tennis. Naomi Osaka is turning heads at the US Open, and not just with her game. The four-time Grand Slam champion stepped out in a custom-designed gown with newspaper clippings from her own career stitched right into the fabric. Styled by Law Roach, her Nike kit this season draws from basketball culture, with Osaka citing former NBA star Allen Iverson as a key inspiration. Osaka continues to blur the line between sport and fashion at Flushing Meadows, and she also won her first round clash against Anastasia Zakharova at the US Open. Staying with tennis, Carlos Alcaraz is back on court and he looks pain-free. The defending US Open champion marked his return from a right wrist injury with a straight sets win over Russia's Roman Safiulin with a 6-4, 6-4, 6-4 scoreline. It was his first singles match since April. The injury had ruled him out of the French Open as well as Wimbledon. But the Spaniard showed no signs of rust at the Arthur Ashe Stadium. Alcaraz now moves on to face Portugal's Jaime Faria in round two as he continues his title defence in New York. And finally, in cricket, Pakistan Cricket Board has hit the panic button. After back-to-back thrashings by England, the Pakistan Cricket Board has sacked head coach Sarfaraz Ahmed and bowling coach Umar Gul and released seven players from the squad mid-series. Among those dropped are Mohammad Rizwan, Imam Ul Haq and Salman Aga, who captained the team in the first. Five uncapped players have been called up as replacements. White ball coach Mike Hessen will step in to lead the side as Pakistan look to avoid a whitewash in the final test at Edgbaston, starting on September 9th. Well, that's it from the world of sport for now. It's back to you, Kripa.
2: Thank you so much, Vidur, for tracking the latest from the world of sports and getting it to us. Thank you to Adya as well for getting us everything from the business side. We move on to the world of sports.

那是完全中国。

Hi, thanks for staying with us. You're watching Beyond World is One with me, Dharmjot Kaur. Let's take a quick look at the headlines. Ukraine says Russia launched drones and ballistic missiles at Kiev and surrounding areas, killing at least 12 people and wounding 21 others. Ukraine's president condemns Russian attacks and urges allies to strengthen air defenses.

0: Russia condemns U.S. Typhoon missile deployment in Japan, calling it a threat to Russian security. Moscow urges Tokyo to return to pacifism as the missiles prepare for joint military exercises this month. Exiled Tibetans and advocacy groups accuse China of underreporting deaths from devastating floods in the Tibet region. Beijing reacts, calling the claims as malicious smearing, saying that 16 people died and 546 remain missing, with rescue efforts ongoing. Iran's central bank rejects U.S. claim of an economic collapse, saying the economy remains functional despite sanctions. Governor Hemati says that the bank is prepared to inject $2 billion into foreign exchange markets to stable conditions.
1: भारत के भीतर निराशा की गर्त में डूबे हुए लोग झूठ की गुंज चारों तरफ निराशा फैलाने में लगे हुए।
0: Prime Minister Modi hails India's 7.8% GDP growth, saying it cuts through the quote "झूठ की गुंज" or the echo of lies spread by critics, in a remark seen as a reference to opposition leader Rahul Gandhi's recent campaign. Israel Prime Minister's wife, Sarah Netanyahu, accuses opposition leader Yair Golan of knowing about Hamas's October 7 attack beforehand, triggering outrage from Israel's opposition. Golan's party condemns remarks as deceitful and conspirational. U.S. aircraft carrier USS Abraham Lincoln is set to arrive in Thailand, its first port call since November 2005. Security is tightened in Pattaya as authorities prepare to welcome around 5,000 crew members. China's solar power capacity surpasses coal for the first time, reaching around 1,200 gigawatts by July. Solar now accounts for 31.5% of China's total installed power capacity, marking a major milestone in its renewable energy expansion.

0: Leaders of the Shanghai Cooperation Organization member nations gathered in Bishkek on Tuesday for the bloc's 26th summit. Addressing the gathering, Prime Minister Narendra Modi emphasized a three-pillar framework based on security, connectivity, and opportunity. Talking about security, the Prime Minister called for a decisive zero-tolerance approach to combat terrorism. He urged member nations to design our ecosystem of terrorism, including its financing, recruitment, radicalization, and safe havens, and stressed that there can be no double standards when dealing with terror threats. The comments made in presence of Pakistan Prime Minister Shehbaz Sharif come as Delhi has expressed its concerns over Islamabad's support to cross-border terrorism in India. Reaffirming India's stand on war and conflicts, the Indian Prime Minister said that they should be resolved in talk and diplomacy, noting that there is no solution on the battlefield. The SCO summit comes amid ongoing wars in West Asia and also between Russia and Ukraine. At the summit, Prime Minister Modi and China's President Xi exchanged a handshake as they entered the meeting hall. As SCO leaders came together for the official group photo, PM Modi was seen interacting with Presidents Putin and Xi. On Monday, the Indian Prime Minister separately met Putin and also the President of Iran, Masoud Pezeshkian. The President of Kyrgyzstan, who is hosting the summit and serving as its chairman, led the roundtable discussion of the leaders of the member states. On top of its 10 members, SCO now has 15 dialogue partners, including Turkey, Saudi Arabia and Qatar as well. It also has two observer countries, Afghanistan and Mongolia. This summit holds extra weight as the grouping is celebrating 25 years of its existence. The main stated goals are to strengthen mutual trust, friendship and good neighborliness. Promote multilateral interaction to maintain and ensure peace, security and stability in the region. And to discuss this further, we're now being joined by Ross Feingold, who is a political analyst joining us live from Taiwan. Ross, thank you so much for joining us on the broadcast. My first question to you has to be this. 24 years on, we're looking at an SCO summit that is happening at a time when two wars are active, one on the West Asian front and one between Russia and Ukraine. How do you think a grouping like the SCO can really play a role in terms of back to diplomacy and also to discussions instead of having an active war front?
1: We know from now 25 years of the SCO that it's important for the countries that were the founders and the more recent joiners to maintain this organization, because they can say that we do have an alternative platform, multilateral platform, to the more traditional platforms, which historically were dominated by Europe or the United States. But at the same time, we have to be realistic and ask, well, what does the SCO really achieve? It's not a free trade agreement. It's certainly not a mutual defense agreement. So it has its benefits. Clearly, the main participants, the more powerful countries in SCO, including India and China, they're committed to. That's why they've even invited more countries to join or to be observers or partners. So it exists. It will continue to exist. It'll have its annual leadership meeting. But until they turn it into something more substantive, we still have to ask, okay, that's nice, but what have you really achieved?
0: Right. Ross, just to follow up on that quickly, as you mentioned, we are looking at in terms of what the tangible achievements have been of this grouping. And it's also coming at a time where you have two member states who are an active participant in two separate wars. But from your reading so far of this current summit that is on the verge of now concluding, do you think it had a more convergent or a more divergent approach and tenor to it?
1: That's a really good question, because The trajectory or the future, the outcome of those two wars you mentioned, the war between the United States and Iran and the war between Ukraine and Russia, that's not going to be settled at the SCO. And frankly, despite a lot of speculation in the past, whether it's the war between Russia and Ukraine or the war between Iran and the United States, it's not clear that someone from the SCO is really going to play the peacemaker or the negotiator or middleman role to settle those conflicts. For example, between Iran and the United States, it seems that Oman, sometimes Pakistan, but often Oman, has been the middleman. And between Russia and Ukraine, it seems that President Trump still would like very much to play that role, and China or India have not looked to play that role between Russia and Ukraine for a variety of reasons. But again, they haven't played that role. So unfortunately, as much as we want those conflicts to end and to end soon, I didn't expect anything that's discussed at the SCO to prompt the end of those two conflicts. There's going to have to be other tracks and other dialogues and movement in other places that will bring an end to those two conflicts.
0: Right. We have seen in the past day or so that there have been comments made by the Russian leadership and the Iranian leadership with respect to inviting India to be a more active participant in terms of negotiating peace and bringing warring parties to the table and talk it through. But having said that, if that is the trajectory that member states are looking at, how do you see this conversation now move to the next summit that is going to happen in a few days, and that is the BRICS summit? We're looking at a much larger grouping here, of course. Do you see the tone and tenor continuing, or are you expecting something different as compared to what we've seen come out of the SCO?
1: I wouldn't expect India or China to play the negotiator role in the conflict or the war between Russia and Ukraine. And your question about what's going to change when the BRICS meeting occurs is a great question. And that really is the contrast with the SCO, because at the BRICS meeting, although there might be some similarity of the issues that are discussed, there'll be a lot more focus on trade issues, whether that's bilateral or multilateral among the participants in BRICS. Of course, there's been so much discussion about alternative settlement currencies to the U.S. dollar and digital currencies, and that always comes up at BRICS meetings now. But it's much more business-focused. That really is the point of BRICS, to look at it as a block for trade, not necessarily a free trade agreement, but a forum where they could look at initiatives to facilitate business among their members. So, I would expect there to be more discussion about business as opposed to what might be out.
0: Right. Clearly, if there's something more important or equally as important than the active war front, it is about the alternative trade partnerships that several countries are looking at, especially in the backdrop of all the tariff wars that have been started by the American president. So clearly a lot to look forward to. But thank you so much, Ross, for joining us on the broadcast with all your insights.
1: Thank you.
0: All right, now moving on. Israel's Prime Minister Benjamin Netanyahu says that he spent nearly 40 years warning and making claims about Iran, but his biggest political win may have come much more recently, after using American media to shape public opinion and persuade U.S. President Donald Trump that diplomacy alone would not stop Tehran. In an interview this week, Netanyahu said that it took years to convince Israel's own security establishment to focus on Iran itself, rather than just the groups that it backs. According to him, the harder sell was Washington, as it took years to, quote, come to its senses.
2: It also took a long time to bring the United States to its senses. I was able to do it because I had, I don't want to say thousands, but close to 1,000 hours on American television, with the ability to influence opinion in the United States, with an intimate knowledge of all its leaders, both those who support us and those who do not, and the ability to navigate that field.
0: The campaign intensified when he met Trump at the White House in February. According to two Israeli officials involved in the talks, Netanyahu warned Trump that Iran was moving closer to the nuclear threshold. However, there was one major complication. U.S. intelligence itself had assessed that Iran had not decided to build a nuclear bomb. But Israel disagreed, warning that Iran could be only months away. Then, on February 28 this year, Israel and the United States attacked Iran, triggering Iranian missile strikes on Israel and a deadly escalation in the region. While fighting fled again in June, Trump publicly told both sides to stop. However, Israel struck Iran again. The Israeli account says that Netanyahu spoke at length with Trump beforehand and that the two countries' militaries coordinated closely. But how much approval Trump actually gave remains unclear, because he still says that he wants Iran back at the negotiation table and prioritizes diplomacy first. Some of its allies, Netanyahu, could instead pull America into a much longer and wider war. Has torn through the Grand Canyon in United States' Arizona, killing two people and leaving one still unaccounted for. The National Park Service says that 82 people have been rescued. This after torrents of water, rock and debris swept through the Brighton Angel Canyon and the Phantom Ranch area on Saturday. The flood destroyed footbridges, damaged trails and forced large-scale helicopter evacuations.
3: We had a massive debris field that we were not sure of the extent of and the location of. So we closed the river to all rafting trips, put out a message for everybody to pull over, stay safe.
0: Search underway, with park officials saying that the continued rain has slowed recovery efforts. The disaster has also damaged a crucial piece of park infrastructure. Around 40% of the Trans-Canyon water line has been damaged or destroyed. The pipeline supplies drinking water and supports firefighting, forcing emergency water restrictions and the closure of overnight accommodation in affected areas.
4: Well, we got in yesterday, got into our cabin, and then while we were having dinner, we got a call that said that we had to leave this morning because they were shutting everything down. So we were booked for 5 nights and only got to stay one, so we had to hurry up and make accommodation somewhere else.
0: While several trails, campgrounds, and facilities remain closed, the Grand Canyon itself remains open to daytime visitors. However, officials are warning people about sudden storms and the risk of further flash flooding. This threat is particularly serious during Amazon's monsoon season, when intense rainfall can rapidly turn the canyon's narrow waterways into torrents. China's Ministry of State Security released a rare public disclosure detailing a dual espionage case. While the ministry regularly publicizes espionage events to raise awareness, cases involving a Chinese national recruited simultaneously by two separate foreign intelligence agencies are extremely unusual. The subject, a foreign-educated international business executive, Zhang, worked for a Chinese military trading firm and held access to sensitive defense information. Throughout the agency's report, the specific dates, the employer's name, and the two foreign nations involved were withheld, with the countries referred to simply as Country A and Country B. Zhang's path into espionage began several years ago at a diplomatic reception. An official from Country A named Lucas approached him, praising his language fluency. Months later, Lucas offered Zhang a few hundred dollars to translate simple technical documents. As these tasks grew more frequent and lucrative, Lucas escalated his request to target sensitive details about China's military imports and internal operations. Zhang continued providing verbal briefings and physical contracts in exchange for the money, despite knowing Luca's identity as a spy. While actively supplying intelligence to Country A, Zhang was targeted by a second foreign power,

Chinese weaponry by offering high financial rewards, along with a promise that country B would extract him if his actions were uncovered. But state security eventually uncovered his dealings with both foreign entities and arrested him. During interrogation, Zhang confessed to all charges and expressed deep regret. China's Ministry of State Security is now using the case as a warning against gradual intelligence traps, reminding citizens that Article 55 of China's anti-espionage law grants immunity to those who promptly self-report. In no uncertain terms, India has rejected the Court of Arbitration's order setting aside New Delhi's decision to keep the Indus Water Treaty in abeyance. The decision was taken by India in the aftermath of the Pahalgam terror attack and will continue to remain in force, in a strongly worded statement that was put out by the Ministry of External Affairs. I further quote, India has never recognized the existence in law of this illegally constituted and so-called Court of Arbitration. India has consistently maintained that the very establishment of this alleged arbitral body constitutes a grave violation of the Indus Waters Treaty. This so-called Court of Arbitration has no jurisdiction whatsoever to pronounce on India's sovereign decisions. Its pronouncements now or in the future will have no effect on India's action in connection with the projects being undertaken by India, unquote. The Permanent Court of Arbitration had in a statement said that it did not find any grounds for India to suspend or terminate the treaty. It also prohibited India from concreting the Rattle hydropower dam wall and power intake structure until 90 days after the neutral expert's final decision, which is expected in July 2027. Expectedly, Pakistan has welcomed the order and it would seem that it had almost anticipated this order. In July 2023, the court ruled it was competent to take up Pakistan's case under objections to its competence. Pakistan initially sought the appointment of a neutral expert to address objections to the Kishanganga and the Ratli projects in 2015. It withdrew its request in 2016 and sought a court of arbitration. In the same year, the World Bank appointed both a neutral expert and the court of arbitration as well. Football fans across the world are in shock after Lionel Messi announced his retirement from international football. But in India, the football legend is in news for an entirely different reason. After West Bengal, Keralam Chief Minister V.D. Satheesan has ordered a Special Investigation Team, or SIT, to probe into alleged financial and administrative irregularities surrounding the proposed plan to bring Messi and his team to Keralam. The decision comes after the government examined a report submitted by Sports Department's Special Secretary, along with findings from the GST Department. The controversy dates back to 2023, when the previous LDF government, headed by Pinarayi Vijayan, announced plans to bring Messi and the Argentina team to Keralam for a proposed exhibition match. Reporter Broadcasting Corporation, private company associated with the event, had claimed that around Rs 126 crore was to be paid to the Argentine Football Association through a foreign intermediary. However, Sports Department inquiry found no documentary evidence confirming that the Argentine Football Association had actually received the money. The report also flagged several procedural and financial irregularities in the way the event was planned and the sponsor was selected. GST investigation had raised another major question over the money trail. According to the findings, around 206 crore rupees were transferred to the account of the Reporter Broadcasting Corporation from two financial institutions. The GST department has sought documents and explanations regarding these transactions. Enforcement Directorate has separately registered a case against the Reporter Broadcasting Corporation under the Foreign Exchange Management Act in connection with overseas remittance linked to the proposed event. According to ED sources, the agency is examining the foreign transactions behind them and the entities involved in receiving the funds. The new SIT probe is expected to examine the entire matter, including the financial transactions, government decisions, foreign remittances, and alleged violations of the rules and procedures.

From doom scrolling to gardening, young people are finding new ways to switch off. Millennials and Gen Z are embracing slower, hands-on bird watching, cooking and sewing as a break from their always online lives. Gardening is no longer just a hobby associated with generations. Young people are filling social media with houseplants, balcony gardens, homegrown vegetables and gardening tips. But the bigger trend is not just about plants. It is about finding something to do away from the screen. After spending hours scrolling through social media, many young people are turning to hobbies that require them to slow down and be present. Gardening, cooking, baking, sewing, knitting, and reading are all of the shift. The idea is simple. Less scrolling, more doing. Bird watching is also finding a younger audience. Gen Z is taking up binoculars, heading outdoors and documenting the birds that they spot. Hiking, pottery and other slow-paced hobbies are also seeing a similar revival. For a generation that spends so much time online, being offline is becoming the appeal. And social media is helping these hobbies grow. Young people are discovering them through TikTok, Instagram and YouTube, sharing tips and finding communities around them. So the phone is still part of the picture. But this time, it is encouraging people to put it down and do something in the real world. The appeal is also in its simplicity. Growing a plant, cooking something from scratch or spotting a bird does not require endless notifications or a screen. It gives people something real to focus on and something that they can enjoy at their own pace. And you don't need much to get started. A few plants on a windowsill, a small balcony garden, a pair of binoculars or a simple craft project can be enough. It is less about being good at the hobby and more about taking a break from the constant scroll. So while doom scrolling keeps young people glued to their screens, a new wave of hobbies is doing the opposite. Gardening, bird watching, and other slow hands-on activities are giving millennials and Gen Z a reason to look away from their phones and connect with the world around them.

0: News. Welcome back. You're watching Beyond World as One. I'm Kripa. Let's get started with the top headlines. Ukraine says Russia launched drones and ballistic missiles at Kyiv and surrounding areas, killing at least 12 people and wounding 21 others. President Zelensky condemns Russian attacks and urges allies to strengthen air defenses. Russia condemns U.S. Typhoon missile deployment in Japan, calling it a threat to Russian security. Moscow urges Tokyo to return to pacifism as the missiles prepare for joint military exercises this month. Exiled Tibetans and advocacy groups accuse China of underreporting deaths from devastating floods in Tibet. Beijing rejects the claims as malicious smearing, saying 16 people died and 546 remain missing with rescue efforts ongoing. Iran's central bank rejects U.S. claims of economic collapse, saying the economy remains functional despite sanctions. Governor Himati says the bank is prepared to inject $2 billion into foreign exchange markets to stabilize conditions.
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0: Prime Minister Modi hails India's 7.8% GDP growth, saying it cuts through the jhoot ki goonj or echo of lies spread by critics in remarks seen as a reference to Rahul Gandhi's recent campaign.

Israeli Prime Minister's wife Sara Netanyahu accuses of Mikhail Golan of knowing about Hamas's October 7 attack beforehand, triggering outrage from Israel's opposition. Golan's part condemns remarks as deceitful and conspiratorial. U.S. aircraft carrier USS Abraham Lincoln is set to arrive in Thailand, its first port call since November 2025. Security is tightened in Pattaya as authorities prepare to welcome around 5,000 crew members. China's solar power capacity surpasses coal for the first time, reaching over 1,200 gigawatts.

by July, solar now accounts for 31.5% of China's total installed power, a major milestone in its renewable energy expansion. Naomi Osaka is turning heads at the US Open, and not just with her tennis. The four-time Grand Slam champion stepped out in a custom-designed gown with newspaper clippings from her own career stitched right into the fabric.

Leaders of the Shanghai Cooperation Organization member nations gathered in Bishkek on Tuesday for the bloc's 26th summit. Addressing the gathering, Prime Minister Narendra Modi emphasized a three-pillar framework which is based on security, connectivity and opportunity. Talking about security, Prime Minister called for a decisive zero-tolerance approach to combat terrorism. He urged member nations to dismantle the entire ecosystem of terrorism, including its financing, recruitment, radicalization, and safe havens, and stressed that there can be no double standards when dealing with terror threats. The comments made in presence of Pakistani Prime Minister Shehbaz Sharif, it comes as Delhi has expressed its concern over Islamabad's support to cross-border terrorism into India. Reaffirming India's stand on wars and conflicts, the Indian Prime Minister said that they should all be resolved through dialogue and diplomacy, noting that there is no solution on the battlefield. The SCO summit comes amid the ongoing wars in West Asia and between Russia and Ukraine. At the summit, Prime Minister Modi and Chinese President Xi exchanged a handshake as they entered the meeting hall. And as SCO leaders came together for the official group photo, Prime Minister Modi was seen interacting with Presidents Putin and Xi. On Monday, Indian Prime Minister separately met with and President of Iran, Masoud Pezeshkian. The President of Kyrgyzstan, who is hosting the summit and serving as its chairman, led the roundtable discussion of the leaders of the members. On top of its 10 members, SCO now has 15 dialogue partners, including Turkey, Saudi Arabia and Qatar. It also has two observer countries and Mongolia. Now, this summit holds extra weight as the grouping is celebrating 25 years of its existence. The main stated goals are to strengthen mutual trust, friendship and good neighborliness, promote multilateral interaction to maintain and ensure peace, security and stability in the region. At least 11 people have been killed and dozens more wounded in Russian strikes across Ukraine as both sides continue to trade deadly airstrikes. According to Ukrainian authorities, a ballistic missile strike on a railway depot in Kyiv killed 7 people and injured 1.

0: In the nearby Borisovil area, four people were killed and around 13 others were wounded in Russian strikes. The Kyiv governor said two children were among those injured, according to Ukrainian President Volodymyr Zelensky. An Indian citizen was among those killed. Moscow further targeted military and energy facilities in Kyiv and the Odessa region in overnight strikes. Meanwhile, a Ukrainian attack in Russia's Belgorod region killed one person. Ukrainian drones also struck Russia's Samara region, a key industrial, aerospace and energy hub. Ukraine's drone forces commander said that Kyiv targeted 54 Russian Shadow Fleet vessels in August. Furthermore, Ukrainian President Zelensky held a telephonic conversation with Donald Trump's envoys. He said he held a detailed and constructive conversation with U.S. envoys Steve Witkoff and Jared Kushner, focused on finalizing a date for a U.S. envoy's visit to Ukraine, which is aimed at advancing ongoing peace efforts as well.
1: We have just spoken with representatives of the American president, Steve Witkoff and Jared Kushner. They are preparing for a meeting and corresponding communication with the Russian side, as well as for a visit to Ukraine. We discussed our positions. I briefed Steve and Jared on the changing situation here in Ukraine, on the front line and on Russian attacks. We discussed what can be done to encourage Russia to set a course towards ending the war.
0: A community in Ukraine bid farewell to its head, Taras Didych, who was killed in a Russian strike on Friday. He had rushed to nearby village of Myla to help after the attack, but was caught in a series of explosions when ammunition stored at the site detonated. U.S. Army Secretary Dan Driscoll has stepped down after just 18 months in office. The White House has confirmed his departure, but gave no reason for his resignation. Driscoll's resignation comes amid reports of tensions with U.S. Secretary of War Pete Hegseth. His departure marks the latest shakeup in senior U.S. military leadership under the Trump administration. He was the youngest Army Secretary in U.S. history, rose to prominence in the Trump administration. Nicknamed Drone Guy for his work on military technology, he focused on Army readiness, combat capabilities and military operations. According to reports, he spoke with President Donald Trump in U.S. efforts to end the Russian war. Now, in November last year, Driscoll traveled to Ukraine to present a U.S. peace plan. The plan called for significant concessions from Ukraine and has not resulted in a peace deal. However, following his meeting with President Volodymyr Zelensky, Ukraine agreed to continue negotiations. While Pentagon is reportedly tight-lipped over Driscoll's departure, White House confirmed his exit. Praising his record, White House called his leadership highly effective and crediting him with advancing President Trump's agenda to make America strong again. But behind the scenes, reports of tensions between him and U.S. Secretary of War have been widely reported. Driscoll, a friend of Vice President J.D. Vance, was reportedly at odds with Hegseth over military promotions and personnel decisions. According to reports, Hegseth removed four officers from a promotions list and Driscoll refused to do so. Adding to tensions, Hegseth also reported forced the ouster of Colonel Dave Butler, one of Driscoll's senior advisors. According to reports, he is reported to have resisted pressure from Hegseth to fire Butler. The U.S. Supreme Court has allowed President Donald Trump's administration to temporarily continue work on the $400 million White House ballroom project. The court issued an administrative stay, there pausing a lower court order that had stopped most above-ground construction. The justices will now consider the administration's request to continue the project while a lawsuit over the development moves forward. The Trump administration says the ballroom and underground complex are needed for White House security. Speaking on the order, Trump reiterated that the public is not paying anything toward the ballroom itself and that it was funded entirely by private donors and patriotic companies.
2: Nobody was spending hundreds of millions of dollars on the ballroom, and it's all from people like me and great companies that are putting it up. It's going to be close to $400 million, and it's all paid for by patriots and patriotic companies, big companies. I'll name the companies probably over the next couple of weeks, but I want to ask if they mind. But and really, most of them have said you could use my name gladly. So that's all money, no taxpayer money for the ballroom at all.
0: Notably, the National Trust for Historic Preservation is challenging the ballroom project. It has argued that the administration needed congressional

approval before demolishing the east wing and starting construction. The project includes proposed bomb shelters, medical facilities and protection against drones and missiles. It is reportedly about 65% complete. The lower court order allows underground work and construction needed for White House safety to continue.

0: Meta has removed dozens of ads from Facebook and Instagram after India raised the alarm over a new online fraud tactic. Scammers were using sexually explicit content to lure users in. The ads appeared on Play and Kiss and redirected users to websites promoting fake pornography apps. The apps were designed to be downloaded as APK files from outside official app stores, and India's Home Ministry has now warned that such malicious apps can seek sensitive permissions, including accessibility access, potentially allowing attackers to control devices and carry out financial fraud. Reuters found at least 39 such ads were still active after the government issued its advisory on Monday. Removed all of those ads shortly after Reuters flagged them to the company. The threat goes beyond stealing passwords or bank details. India's advisory said the malicious apps could potentially capture one-time passwords and banking pins and transfer money without the user's knowledge. File called MovieX directly from a website, bypassing official app stores. The Home Ministry has urged users not to download APK files through ads, websites or suspicious links and not to give unknown apps accessibility permissions. The latest warning comes as India faces a wider cyber fraud problem, with the country recording nearly $2.4 billion in cyber fraud losses in the year 2025. The U.S. and Venezuela have announced a long oil partnership that could give Washington access to around 65 billion barrels of recoverable crude across 17 oil fields. The agreement is expected to run for at least 25 years, with the U.S. seeking a 55% participation in the partnerships operating the fields. Venezuela says they want $100 billion in investment and generate $209 billion in taxes and royalties over the life of the agreement. But energy experts and Venezuelan lawyers are questioning how the pact was negotiated. The agreement was not subject to a competitive bidding process. While the companies that will operate the fields have not been publicly disclosed, experts also argue that the arrangement could face legal challenges because the U.S. is expected to have a role in selecting the operating model and companies. The fields covered by the agreement are concentrated mainly in Venezuela's Orinoco Belt. Analysts say the mix of existing and undeveloped fields could allow production to increase as infrastructure is repaired and new projects are developed. Venezuela already sends around 60% of its oil exports to the U.S. for Washington. The deal also comes as the U.S. Strategic Petroleum Reserve has fallen to about 290 million barrels. This is close to a 44-year low, making additional Venezuelan crude strategically important. A 91-year-old American hiker has reclaimed the record as the oldest person to complete the Appalachian Trail. Dale Sanders, popularly known as Graybeard, completed the 3,530-kilometer trail despite dozens of falls and several serious injuries. At the age of 91, Sanders is back on top of Mount Katahdin as he reclaimed his record as the oldest person to complete the trail. The trail stretches from Springer Mountain in Georgia to Mount Katahdin in Maine. Sanders says he sent him to the hospital, but another happened just 200 yards from the finish line.
1: But to be honest with you, I didn't think I would be able to get back and finish it to get the through hike record. I figured I would come back later in September and do it and get

0: I would be the oldest person to hike the AT, but I wouldn't be the oldest person to through hike the AT.
1: Sanders first claimed the title in 2017 at the age of 82. 4 years later, 83-year-old MJ Eberhardt broke his record. Sanders then decided to make a comeback at the age of 91.
2: There is a huge, huge difference between hiking the trail at 82 years old and again or at 91. Huge difference. But it is possible, because I'm proving that.
1: He also holds other age-related records, including becoming the oldest person to paddle the entire length of the Mississippi River. From the world of sports now, Lionel Messi has announced his retirement from international football at the age of 39. The Argentine World Cup winning captain says it is a decision that has hurt him, but the time has come. 39-year-old captained Argentina to World Cup glory in the year 2022. He has scored 125 goals in 207 appearances, making him the country's all-time leading scorer and most capped player. 21 years on from his first appearance, he has called time on a glorious Argentina career. The announcement came after the 2026 Argentina lost to Spain. In a statement, he said, I quote it here, time is running short. Chapters come to a close, and this is one that hurts me deeply. I love, have loved, and will always love being part of the national team. I've given it my all. I have nothing left to give. And besides, there are some really great young players coming through behind me who deserve their chance. He retires having won every possible competition in international football, but the highlight of his international career will still remain the 2022 World Cup victory, where Messi was also awarded the Golden Ball for the second time. Messi was superb in the 2026 World Cup as well and led the team to the final, but Argentina lost to Spain, and that proved to be Messi's last in the iconic white and sky blue. From doom scrolling to gardening, young people are finding new ways to switch off. Millennials and Gen Z are embracing slower, hands-on hobbies like gardening, bird watching, cooking, and sewing as a break from their always online lives. Gardening is no longer just a hobby associated with older generations. Clearly, young people are filling social media with houseplants, balcony gardens, homegrown vegetables, and gardening tips. But the bigger trend is not just about plants. It is about finding something to do away from the screen. After spending hours scrolling through social media, many young people are turning to hobbies that require them to slow down and be present. Gardening, cooking, baking, sewing, knitting, and reading are all part of this shift. The idea is quite simple: less scrolling, more doing. Bird watching is also finding a younger audience now. Gen Z is taking out binoculars, heading outdoors, and documenting the birds they spot. Hiking, pottery, and other slow-paced hobbies are seeing a similar revival. For a generation that spends so much time online, being offline is becoming the appeal, and social media is helping these hobbies grow. Young people are discovering them through TikTok, Instagram, and YouTube, sharing tips and finding communities around them. So the phone is still part of the picture, but this time it is encouraging people to put it down and do something in the real world. The appeal is also in the simplicity. Growing a plant, cooking something from scratch, or spotting a bird does not require endless notifications or a screen. It gives people something real to focus on and something they can enjoy at their own pace. And you don't need much to get started. A few plants on a windowsill, a small balcony garden, a pair of binoculars, or a simple craft project can be enough. It is less about being good at the hobby and more about taking a break from the constant scroll. So while doom scrolling keeps young people glued to their screens, a new wave of hobbies is doing the opposite. Gardening, bird watching, and other slow hands-on activities are giving millennials and Gen Z a reason to look away from their phones and reconnect with the world around them.

Nossa, guarda o bolão.

Welcome back. You're watching Beyond World is One. I'm Shivan Jonna. Lots to discuss. Let's start with the headlines. Rescuers in Nepal build temporary reach remote areas and dig through the ruins of hydropower projects in the Himalayas to rescue close to 300 trapped workers, nearly a week after catastrophic floods left a trail of destruction.

Exiled Tibetans and advocacy groups accuse China of under-reporting deaths from the devastating floods in Tibet. Beijing rejects the claims as malicious smearing, saying 16 people died and 546 remain missing, with rescue efforts ongoing.

Water restrictions in Israel continue into the second day as most desalination plants are shut down again following another increase in seawater turbidity. Israeli Prime Minister's wife, Sarah Netanyahu, accuses opposition leader Yair Golan of knowing about Hamas' October 7th attack beforehand, triggering outrage from Israel's opposition. Golan's party condemns these remarks as deceitful and conspiratorial.

Ukraine says Russia launched drones and ballistic missiles in surrounding areas, killing at least 12 people, wounding 21 others. President Zelensky condemns Russian attacks and urges allies to strengthen air defenses. Indian rupee climbs to a two-month high, helped by central bank support and improved dollar inflows. The currency's rebound comes as markets closely watch the Reserve Bank of India's intervention and global trade tensions. Naomi Osaka is turning heads at the US Open, and not just with her tennis. The four-time Grand Slam champion stepped out in a custom-designed gown with newspaper clippings from her own career stitched right into the fabric.

0: The United States is warning Iran of more military action, even as Donald Trump insists any new strikes would be limited. And reports suggest that Trump is, in fact, weighing a plan for more limited strikes in and around the Strait of Hormuz. The aim is to stop Iran from rebuilding radar and missile systems that could eventually threaten shipping in the strategic waterway. The warning comes after a fresh exchange of fire between the two sides. The U.S. recently struck Iranian rocket launchers on Larak Island in the Strait of Hormuz. Iran responded with missile attacks on U.S. bases in Jordan, while neither side appeared to be seeking a return to full-scale war. Both, in fact, signaled that they were prepared to respond to further attacks. The American president says Washington does not want a full-scale war, but that does not mean Iran is safe from another U.S. attack. The president said that Iran's military has been severely degraded, but warned, and I quote here, "That doesn't mean we won't smack them," quote unquote.
1: It's very limited. Look, they're a failed nation. Yeah, they're a failed nation. They've got 350% inflation. They have no currency. They're not paying their soldiers.

0: their leaders are largely dead. Their Navy is gone, their Air Force is gone, their surveillance equipment is almost entirely gone. That doesn't mean we won't smack them.
1: Earlier, the U.S. president had posted an AI-generated video showing Iran's strategic Kharg Island being destroyed. Vice President of the U.S., J.D. Vance, says that the post was a message to Tehran.
2: Well, you know, like the president likes to switch it up on social media a little bit. He would be the first to say he doesn't make an announcements about military action. So I think that he's sending a message to the Iranians. Look.
1: Iranian Foreign Minister Abbas Araghchi says that diplomacy can still be put back on track, but only if the United States builds trust, respects Iran's rights, and upholds its commitments. Iran is also signaling that it will respond to any further attack. But Iran is not letting up the pressure in the Strait of Hormuz. According to the British Maritime Agency, three unknown projectiles strike an outbound oil tanker east of Oman coast. Tehran has also seized a bulk carrier over alleged marine pollution. Iran says that the ship dumped burnt oil and industrial waste into the sea. Meanwhile, at the G20, the Trump administration is seeking international support to tighten the screws on Iran. Treasury Secretary Scott Bessent is pushing for greater economic isolation of Tehran, including more sanctions, and the European Union continue working with the U.S. and other partners to maintain pressure on Iran. As tensions rise, the United Nations is calling for restraint. The U.N. is urging all sides to avoid further escalation after the latest exchange of fire. But with Trump threatening more action, Iran warning of retaliation, and the Strait of Hormuz at the center of the confrontation, the risk of another major escalation remains high. Water restrictions continue across Israel for a second straight day after most of the country's desalination plants were shut down due to turbid seawater. And the disruption initially prompted speculation about possible sabotage or a cyber attack, but was later ruled out. Just yesterday, reports from Israel claimed that the Sorek A and Sorek B desalination plants were returning to full operations, with the plants in Palmachim and Ashdod expected to reach full capacity by the evening. However, after operating overnight, reports today say that most of the country's desalination plants were forced to shut down again this morning. Officials say a further increase in seawater turbidity prevented the facilities from filtering water normally. Researchers say that the turbidity is linked to a large concentration of microscopic algae. This algae is believed to have originated near Egypt's Nile Delta and has been carried north by marine currents and wave activity. The unusual conditions have disrupted operations at five desalination plants along Israel's Mediterranean coast, with only the Hadera facility remaining operational. According to Israel's water authority, it is water for landscaping, agriculture, and other non-essential needs. Officials say water supplies to homes will continue despite shutdowns, though some areas could see lower pressure or temporary outages. The Water Authority has also urged the public to conserve water and use it only for essential needs until normal operations resume. The shutdowns also sparked speculation that the disruption could have been caused by hostile action. But authorities have rejected those claims, saying that there is no evidence of sabotage or a cyber attack. Israel's National Cyber Directorate said that the incident is not cyber-related, blaming the plant shutdowns on unusually turbid seawater following recent weather conditions, as reported by the Water Authority. The U.S. Naval Station Norfolk has placed heightened security measures into effect to protect personnel, families, and infrastructure. And these include adjusting installation access, closing select gates, and operating other with reduced lanes. Now, the new heightened security currently only applies to Naval Station Norfolk, located in Virginia. Officials have not disclosed the reasons for these measures, but said that the security posture follows updated risk evaluations. U.S. has stepped up security at bases across the world and domestically in view of the Iran war. The Navy has also

0: has urged military personnel and civilian workers at Norfolk Station to budget extra travel time for entry checkpoints, warning that the changes may affect access and cause delays. The Navy said that this is in a news release. The safety and security of sailors, civilians, families, and the installation remain the highest priority. Spanning over 4,000 acres along Asia, Norfolk houses the largest concentration of U.S. Navy warships, nuclear-powered aircraft carriers, submarines, and guided missile cruisers in the World Chambers Field. Located within the station, it supports massive military airlift capabilities, naval aviation squadrons, and even carrier air wing deployments. It supports over 100,000 active duty personnel, civilian employees, and contractors, acting as a critical pillar for U.S. national defense logistics and global power projection. The heightened posture at the world's largest naval base coincides with sustained operational deployments and force movements in West Asia. During the current operation, Epic Fury, U.S. has maintained a carrier presence in the Arabian Sea. Many of these carriers are based in Norfolk. In the latest, USS Theodore Roosevelt is expected to depart from the Norfolk region to U.S. Central Command to relieve USS George Washington. Nepal Prime Minister Palendra Shah has called for urgent global climate action after a devastating Himalayan disaster has claimed more than 1,000 lives and left thousands missing. On a social media post, he described the devastating flood in Potekoshi River in Rasuwa as not an ordinary flood, calling it one of the Himalayan region's major disasters. Shah said that the catastrophe was triggered by an avalanche of snow and ice, and warned that climate change is increasing the risks faced by communities across Himalayas. He has urged that Nepal should raise the issue of climate-driven more forcefully with international community, adding that region must remain vigilant as a largely rural nation of around 30 million people has greenhouse gas emissions, driving global warming. Yet it is bearing the brunt of consequences largely caused by wealthy and industrialized countries. Similarly, spiritual leader Jaggi Vasudev has called for the creation of a five-nation Himalayan board to tackle growing threat to climate-driven disasters in the region. During an event titled In Solidarity with Nepal in Kathmandu, he urged India, Nepal, Bhutan, China and Pakistan to come together and coordinate efforts to protect the fragile mountain ecosystem and millions of people who depend on it. Scientists say the Himalayas, the world's highest mountain range, are melting faster as global temperatures rise. The accelerating impact of climate change is putting the fragile Himalayan ecosystem under growing pressure, increasing threat of glacial lake outbursts, flash floods, landslides, and avalanches. United Nations has long warned about the growing climate risks facing the Himalayan region. In 2023, UN Secretary General Antonio Guterres warned that rapidly melting glaciers were putting the region under severe pressure, saying the rooftops of the world are caving in following recent disasters. UN Climate Chief Simon Steele said that the tragedy was a devastating reminder of just how fragile mountain environments can be. Donald Trump's no-tax on tips policy was designed to put more money in the pockets of millions of American service workers. But in Las Vegas, where tips are a major part of incomes, workers say that the tax break is being overshadowed by a sharp tourism slowdown. With fewer tourists, reduced hours, and persistent inflation, the policy is facing a difficult test in one of America's biggest hospitality markets. There's more in this next report. Take a look.
1: Las Vegas is feeling the slowdown in tourism, with service workers bearing much of the cost. Visitor numbers fell 7.5% last year, the biggest decline outside the pandemic since records began in 1970. Workers say fewer tourists, particularly from Canada, are translating into fewer shifts, lower sales and smaller tips. Well, the slowdown comes as American households also cut back on discretionary spending amid persistent inflation and higher energy costs. Aaron Mahan believes he is a victim of the Trump slump. His casino's restaurant, which used to be open 24/7, has laid off roughly 20

0: staff members and have changed to a buffet open only in the morning.
1: About a year breakfast, and as a result all the servers out, and I got pushed to a to-go window as a fountain worker.
0: Well, he now serves clients behind a counter rather than at their tables. In a nation where tipping is common for everything from food delivery to haircuts, well, this lack of interaction means that customers have fewer opportunities to express their gratitude.
1: The tipping went way down because I'm no longer doing full service. So I'm guessing around $2,000 a month. It fluctuates, so it's hard to give an exact amount.
0: The downturn is putting Donald Trump's no tax, no tips policy to the test. The measure allows eligible workers to deduct up to $25,000 in tips from federal taxable income through 2028. More than 7.5 million Americans claimed averaging about $7,000 each. But for workers whose tip income has fallen sharply, the tax break offers limited relief.
2: So I talked to my coworker, the waiter and waitress. What they're telling me, they're making less money, like at least three times. It's because we're not getting any customers, we're not getting any tourists.
0: The slowdown is also becoming a political issue in Nevada, a key swing state. The Culinary Union, representing 60,000 hospitality workers, says thousands of members are either out of work or seeing their hours reduced. Workers point to fewer Canadian visitors following U.S. tariffs alongside broader cost of living pressures. Trump continues to defend his economic record. But for workers like Mohan, the issue is increasingly about the gap between a tax benefit and a much bigger problem of having fewer customers and fewer tips to begin with. Business Bureau, we on World is One.
3: Democratic Republic of Congo continues to battle its deadliest Ebola outbreak ever. According to Congolese authorities, the number of confirmed cases has now crossed 6,000. At least 2,911 people have died. More than 1,360 others have recovered. The virus is spreading rapidly in the country's troubled east, where violence, displacement, and a weak health system are making the response even more difficult. The outbreak was declared in mid-May. It has now become the deadliest Ebola epidemic in the country's history. But amid the rising death toll, there are also moments of hope. Five Ebola survivors were discharged from treatment centers in Beni. The group included a healthcare worker. They received certificates confirming their recovery. One survivor urged people to seek help as soon as they feel unwell.
4: Today, I want to tell anyone who isn't feeling well to seek treatment right away while they still have the strength. I came in on time, and that's why I was able to recover quickly.
3: However, the crisis is far from over. The outbreak is being caused by the Bundibugyo strain of Ebola. There is currently no approved vaccine or specific treatment for this strain. Early symptoms can also appear mild, making detection more difficult. The response to the epidemic, which is already underfinanced, has struggled to keep up with the explosion in cases. The outbreak in eastern Congo is

Led in mid-May, officials believe that it had been spreading since February. It has spread from 3 health zones to nearly 60, with most cases and deaths occurring outside the network of monitored contacts and within communities. Online food delivery app Zomato has banned the sale of dishes containing analog dairy products on its platform. The company says that it has adopted a zero-tolerance policy, and restaurants failing to transition to natural dairy or remove such items face immediate delisting. Analog cottage cheese, that's paneer, and other dairy substitutes, they are facing increasing scrutiny across India. At least 8 states, including Karnataka, Maharashtra, Gujarat, and Punjab, have banned the production. They've banned the storage, distribution, and sale of such paneer. Now, analog dairy products, they replace milk components with ingredients like vegetable oils, starch, plant proteins, and the Food Safety and Standards Authority of India, FSSAI, previously clarified that serving or selling cheese analogs under the label of natural paneer violates the Food Safety and Standards Act 2006. Aditya Mangla, CEO of Zomato, stated that the company's core mission is better food for more people, which means safeguarding customer health and upholding clear standards for what's listed and served by the restaurant partners. Key compliance requirements for restaurants will now include transition immediately to natural dairy products or strip affected dishes from menus, reviewing supplier labels and ingredient declarations to ensure complete listing accuracy on the platform, and comply fully to avoid permanent removal from Zomato. A new AI tool could help doctors spot signs of heart disease in less than 2 seconds by analyzing a routine ECG in ways the human eye may miss. Developed by researchers at Imperial College London, the tool was tested on 67,000 patients in the US to spot signs of heart failure and heart valve disease. The AI identified up to 81% of heart failure cases and 90% of heart valve disease cases in the trial. The technology could help patients who face months of waiting for an echocardiogram by flagging those at higher risk for faster scans. The AI could also analyze ECGs taken for other reasons and flag undetected heart conditions. However, it cannot confirm diagnosis on its own, and patients would still need further tests, including the ECG. The researchers have described it as superhuman AI, with the next being to develop handheld AI-powered ECG devices for healthcare professionals. The findings were presented at a major heart conference in Munich. Separate research presented at the event also explored AI analysis of 5-second facial videos to help detect undiagnosed high blood pressure and type 2 diabetes.

Forget business lunches and after-work drinks. A new trend now called sweat working. Well, it is changing our professionals' network. It brings fitness and it brings networking. It brings it together. Sweat working is what they're calling it now. It consists of group runs, workout classes, or wellness activities instead of sitting across a table with a drink. Now, at the heart of this is physical health. Professionals are choosing to build connections while staying active. A run, a workout, or a fitness class can now double up as a networking opportunity. The idea is simple: socialize, exercise, and build professional relationships all at the same time. Sweat working also saves time. Busy professionals can fit their workout and networking into the same hour instead of finding separate time for exercise and meetings. They combine the two. Sweat working can also make conversations feel more natural. Working out to the formality of a traditional business meeting and the shared physical can also help people open up and connect more easily. The rise of sweat working also reflects a bigger shift in corporate culture. Business networking is moving away from alcohol-heavy dinners and drinks. Fitness and wellness, they are becoming a more popular way to connect.

All right, viewers, that's all in the health segment we had for you. And we are going to be taking a very short break now. This is Beyond. I'm Shivan. Stay with us, please.

No, it's a white one.

0: Hello and welcome to Big Tech Real Cost, a series of discussions in which we examine how big tech is no longer peripheral but increasingly playing a central role in our lives. Today, we're speaking about algorithms. Now, what is an algorithm? At a fundamental level, an algorithm is defined as a series of steps carried out sequentially to achieve a desired result. A common, even if simplistic, analogy is that of a food recipe. You take a bunch of ingredients, mix them up in specific quantities and at different times, and voila, you got a dish. Now, computer algorithms are much more complex than that, and they're also extremely pervasive. They shape what we read, what we watch, who we elect to power. They're also why children get hooked to social media. But unlike that recipe, algorithms and how they work are quite opaque and largely controlled by big tech. Now, today we're asking a simple question. With such big stakes, is big tech in charge of deciding what a billion Indians see, shape our worldview, influence our elections, our children, and our minds? Now, I'm joined by three people who spent years tracking this issue. Aparajita Bharati is the co-founder of the Quantum Hub, a Delhi-based public policy advisory firm. She's a tech policy wonk. Apar Gupta, lawyer and founder, director of the Internet Freedom Foundation. He's well known. He's a strong proponent of personal data protection, privacy, and censorship. And then we have Nidhi Susan, co-founder of the Citizen Digital Foundation, a non-profit that works to make digital technology safer, more responsible, and equitable. I'm going to start with a question that I'm going to put to all three of you. Now, big tech platforms insist that they are neutral technology companies. But is that distinction credible when so many people are influenced by what algorithms feed them? Let's start with you, Aparajita.
1: So thank you, Miraj. I think the answer is both yes and no. Because run on algorithms that you very well explained, and algorithms are designed to maximize engagement. Right. The more number of hours a user spends time on a platform, the more advertising they can show to the platform. Right. So while the algorithms goes neutral in the sense that it is to maximize engagement, it is to make profit like any other business, but the outcome is sometimes not neutral because the user comes with their own biases and then engages with content that they like.
0: Abar, what do you think?
2: I think that we have to view these companies as corporations which are interested in making profits. And sure. Once we start viewing them from that lens,
0: right,
2: things become a bit simpler for us. So if you take, for instance, Meta Corporation, which is listed, a listed corporation, right? It is under a pressure towards driving shareholder value, right, in which it wants to show that the advertisers who are purchasing ads on Facebook are actually being delivered to more people and more people are watching it.
0: Sure.
2: Now, this kind of pressure which is there on the platform then requires it to optimize and make us spend more of our time online. So if I am a 40-year-old man who is based in Delhi, it may start out by imagining what I may like, right? It may guess what are my interests.
0: Right.
2: But the more time that I spend on it,
0: right,
2: my personal data which goes, which is called, it causes active surveillance, and then through that surveillance, it serves me the things which I like.
0: Largely a rhetoric question, but I wanted to get this out of the way. What do you think about this?
3: Absolutely. Straight off the bat, I would like to set that record straight, that when we vilify the term algorithm, or when we say things like the algorithm does this or the algorithm does that, we're offsetting the responsibility to lines of code, unthinking, non-decision-making lines of code, instead of the people who are responsible in designing and making those choices of how they're going to play out. So algorithms are but minions of those who wield power, and in today's scenario, it is governments, it is industry or companies that create the platforms where we engage. And as end users of technology or as ordinary citizens, we are not always informed of the extent to which our faculties are being manipulated to engage with a certain kind of content and therefore certain ideologies or, you know, a certain kind of thinking power. So, yeah, that's what I want to get out of this.
0: Can you hold a big tech corporation that manufactured an algorithm responsible for harm? I know that there was a case recently where Meta was held responsible and it's supposed to have global ramifications. So both of you can chime in on this one. What do you think, Aparajita?
1: I think what Nidhi is saying is that basically where does the liability lie?
0: Right.
1: And I think this is a question that unfortunately a lot of specific pieces of content and a specific piece of misinformation, how did that create harm? I think the conversation is now moving to a systemic issue that has emerged from platforms, that how is it shaping our civic discourse? How is it impacting people's mental health?
0: Right.
1: How is it shaping children's attention spans, etc.? And now there is a move, for example, in the UK and the EU, where governments are, they've already legislated.
0: Yes.
1: They have asked for more transparency from the platforms.
0: Yes.
1: In terms of how their algorithms decide what to broadcast and what to what is something that gets more sped up on their platforms and what is it that does not reach many users.
0: Yeah. Fair enough. Nidhi, I'll come to you with that one. I mean, she's right about transparency, but because we don't entirely understand how these work. They're opaque and they keep getting changed. But coming back to that case, the significant bit was that Meta was held responsible, not just on account of social addiction, but of actually engineering it in its design.
3: Meta and YouTube were both found liable. 7 counts, including negligent design, danger to minors, failure to adequately warn, and a whole bunch of other things. So all 7 counts, they were found guilty. This should ideally be a landmark position from where a lot of policy decisions should change. But I'll just boil it down to a simple analogy. This is not something that, as humanity, we're unfamiliar with. We've had past magnificent technologies where we have had systems level policy changes and directions which have ensured that businesses thrive, people use the product safely, and the regulations are in place to constantly monitor these kinds of things. I love to use the analogy of motor vehicles. Just think of this: when you are driving a car, would you be held responsible for the pressure valve inside the vehicle's some monitoring system falling down? No, but you would be held liable for steering it wrong because you may not have followed your driving lessons. You are responsible for the actions that you've been trained on, but what goes into the mechanism of the engine, of how it was made, and the safety standards around it are managed and regulated by the government, and motor vehicles manufacturers are supposed to fulfill those conditions and meet those safety standards before they put the vehicle out.
0: Right.
3: And that's the trust with which a person goes and buys a car. So those, that's where the liability lines are very distinct when it comes to technology as digital technology.
0: That's a great analogy. I think that really put it across very, very clearly. In fact, again, on that case, Meta has been trying to push the onus onto users, saying that, yes, our system did cause the addiction, but it was actually the content that they chose to interact with, which is, putting the onus again. But also in India, Prajita, coming to you, we do have onus on parents, like the recent Act, etc., puts the onus on parents. You've argued that won't work here.
1: Look at the digital inclusion in India. We really have a very, very diverse country. My organization works in rural areas where there is one phone which is shared between four or five people in the family. And often the children are the chief digital officers of their households, right?
0: Right.
1: Their parents are dependent on children to actually help them navigate the internet. So by putting all the onus on parents, you're actually shirking responsibility,
0: right?
1: Because parents may not be in a position to tell or guide the children and may not even realize what the harms are. Plus, if it's a shared device, then they're logged into the same apps. Even if you do have a kids app, etc., it's not like somebody's going to switch the account every time the phone goes into the child's hand as well. So a lot of children in India, of course, get and this is something that our studies have shown, get exposed to adult content
0: using
1: their parents, this thing. And this is especially true in the lower economic, socially disadvantaged communities.
0: Wow. I think I want to move to you, Apar, because speaking about regulation. Do you trust the government more or do you trust the big tech more? Which one do you think is more capable of effectively policing these platforms?
2: I don't trust either of them. And neither should you.
0: Neither should
2: They're interested in their own objectives. And quite often,

0: I regret to say I don't trust my government, because a natural position should be to trust them, but also to verify what they have been doing. But I say it on the basis of a pattern of regulation which has emerged over time. So if we say big tech, right, we are acknowledging there's a concentration of market power which is there
1: yes.
0: in a few technology companies which needs to be broken down. Do we have a Digital Competition Act in India? We don't have it yet, right? Mm-hmm. And it's been stalled for I don't know what reasons.
1: Right.
0: Now we don't have a comparable legislation to a Digital Markets Act in which you can look entities. You can ask them for audits of their algorithms right. and also censure and levy fines on them.
1: Right.
0: None of this is happening, right?
1: Nidhi, you can also come in on this. How does it work? Because I know that in Britain, for example, Ofcom does do that.
0: Yeah.
1: It's not just about where you're based. It's about if you're in Britain, then you know you can be levied like global fines.
0: Yes.
1: But they haven't been very successful with it. Is that even possible? Global regulation of global companies by national governments.
0: It's quite possible in India. We have one of the largest markets for the big tech platforms, and they need to maintain their market access in India. Mm. And the second thing I'd like to bring up here is that when you look at the big tech companies who are in India, to a large extent, and how they have been working with these laws, they have been largely compliant. So the inescapable conclusion is the government has the power, the platform wants to stay and will remain, and is complying with the laws. Now, the question which we are left with is that why are we not making the laws which are fitting to the problem, which are solving the problem which we are discussing right now?
1: Fair enough. So you're saying that, are you going to say something? Sorry, carry on.
2: Yeah, if I may add, I think the fundamental thing that it boils down to is the incentive with which the government and the industry is functioning. If India is going to create regulation from the perspective of India being a marketplace where people are going to not have agency and autonomy, then we will have a certain set of regulations. But if we approach it with a way where citizens and Indians are going to be in that marketplace and make decisions from their perspective, then we'll have a different set. So the EU AI Act, for instance, is very harms and risks driven. So if we approach certain things, the way we regulate technologies from the risk perspective, we'll understand where the lines are drawn.
1: Realistic lever that we have against, you know, to regulate big tech. Fair enough. Coming back to you, Abraj, now I didn't know that you work with in rural areas where there's one phone to go around. That's news to me. And I was just wondering, in a situation like that, how do you sort of regulate children's access and exposure to these algorithms while still giving them the access that they obviously need?
3: Right.
1: How does that work?
3: I think great question, especially very important because all around the world it seems social media ban is the flavor of the day. But I think it's a horrible idea for India.
1: Oh, you do?
3: Because, you know, I mean, when we work in rural communities, etc., the dependence that children have to even access outside world, especially girls, I think that because they don't have access to quality education, etc., in India. And I also think that social media ban is very, very hard implement. Even Australia is struggling with it. How would you design age assurance systems that can lead to inadvertently digital exclusion, which I think is a bigger problem for a country which has so many socioeconomic inequalities as well. So I think we need a more balanced approach where basically you put some positive obligations on tech companies where if they determine that a child is using, you make sure that they have a safer experience. And with that, it means that they have features that are non-addictive. You have privacy by default. You ensure that certain kind of content they are not able to access. And there are some interesting models that are being now tested in EU and UK, so we should learn from them.
1: I mean, kids in Australia are putting on like fake mustaches, etc., and they're being able to beat the system. What do you think about that, Nidhi? I thought that was quite a contrarian view, but also an insightful one.
2: No, 100%. In India, when it comes to understanding platforms are doling out to children, I don't think parents are now or ever will be equipped to understand the nuances of that. To even the harms that are reported at ground level from children and from parents are from those who even recognize them as harms. How many people, how many children, if they're catered with harmful content, recognize it as harmful? For them, it's content.
1: Yeah, exactly.
2: And they're engaging with it.
1: Yeah.
2: That is exactly what the companies are tapping into, because they have mastered the art of the behavioral model which engages people and their vulnerabilities. And to answer the question that you have put forth, I think in India specifically, we

0: a much simpler kind of an engagement for parents to understand whether this platform or an app is safe for my child or not, as opposed to then entire long-term conditions that are served to them to make a decision. And also for to engage children's autonomy in how they use internet platforms for their culture as such, because culture is now shaped on the internet. There is no other avenue that is often spoken about. And that's where our work comes in, where we say that it has to be a balance of offline and online experiences, because online alone is a deal with the devil sort of a situation, because when you're online, you are being forced fully put into certain echo chambers, certain kinds of thinkings that are purely speaking to your weakest emotions, your anxiety, or your anger, your feelings of disgust. These are the emotions that are intentionally brought out by the platforms, as opposed to contentment, forgiveness or tolerance. Those are not the things that profit platforms. So in such a scenario, how does a 12-year-old or a 14-year-old develop their agency when they're engaging with content online? So their literacy alone is not going to do the game. There has to be certain embargoes that are put by the government. It is definitely, ban is definitely not the answer, but how it, the accountability comes back to the platform, and what are the steps that are asked of them to make sure that those safety practices are in place.
1: But you would still argue that it's better for them to have it than not have it.
2: Yes.
1: Would it be easier to just design them differently? To design algorithms differently. We build them for ourselves, and they're extremely efficient. They are cheap. They save a lot of money. They mitigate human error. They're certainly useful, you know. So should they... Yeah. What about algorithm design? Is that even a conversation?
0: Absolutely. So that is where AI governance, and when I say AI governance, this is also the artificial intelligence that goes into social media platforms, gaming platforms, and any other platforms that we are currently engaging with. There are governance frameworks available for that, right from the planning, development, and deployment stages. Each of those stages have very, very detailed ways of ensuring that your product does not cause unintended or intended consequences onto a range of your stakeholders. So often, like you even began the discussion today by talking about how companies or businesses naturally tend to favor shareholders and the gains that they are supposed to deliver to shareholders. However, in the long run, any business that sustains in the long run has to factor in stakeholders, including consumers, employees, vendors, and the entire value chain. So there are governance mechanisms that ensure that you take certain ethical calls. And ethics is not a burden. It's not that businesses are, as of now, conducting themselves unethically. It's just that you will... Sometimes winning versus doing the right thing is often a dilemma. That's where leadership and management within companies can take certain governance, corporate governance calls to make sure that they favor the interests of maximum stakeholders. You may be able to mitigate a lot of issues if you factor those in. I'll just simplify it with an example. When you have smoke detection systems in buildings, it does not mean that it prohibits construction. The smoke detection system is put in place in advance, although it is cost intensive. It is put in advance to make sure that a fire does not occur in future, because when it occurs, it causes a certain set of loss to infrastructure, data, life, etc. So those systems being put in place in advance would help prevent a lot of these things. And that's where the design of algorithms can be done consciously, with some of the examples that Prajita mentioned, introducing friction when a child is scrolling through for a certain amount of time and making sure that the content that they are watching is age appropriate and a bunch of those things.
1: Fair enough. Voice of reason. Coming to you, Apar, okay, I'm going to ask you the burning question. How much influence do recommendation algorithms, in your opinion, have on political opinion?
3: They have immense power. And we need to also understand that the recommendation algorithms, which are showing us what we want to see, is presumed this is what we want to see.
1: Really? I thought it was shaped by what and amplified
3: by
1: that.
3: Not at all. Research after research is showing that if that algorithm is showing what the company wants you to see, it's against that company's self-interest, because it's a profit-making entity. You will tune out sooner or later if you don't see what you like.
1: Sure. So,
3: right?
1: So isn't that shaped by what you see and click on and therefore...
3: And over a period of time, of course, there is a amount of influence that exercises over the people, right? So, for instance, you have this whole amount of literature which is that on now the manosphere.
1: Yeah, of course.
3: The manosphere,
1: yeah,
3: right?
1: Sure, sure.
3: All this trad wife kind of entire, this entire male insecurity which is being voiced online again and again. And if you sign up for a YouTube account with a certain amount of data from your Google in which it knows your age, your gender, and where do you live, you will be micro-targeted with it. And if you swipe off it, it will know possibly you're not interested in the manosphere. Maybe you're interested in cooking. But then it will show you cooking videos again and again over a period of time. We need to understand that what these companies are doing is not consciously deepening democracy or eroding it. They're doing what is in their commercial interest. Sure. And once we understand that, all of these questions, these burning questions, there's some water we can douse on it and we can possibly regulate it.
2: I think that is where regulation comes in, right? Yes. Regulation has to define certain things that are not okay. For example, you already do it for child sexual abuse content. It is punishable by law that it should not be there. Government does not say it is your problem. How do you take it off? That is your platform's problem.
1: I'm going to come back to what Apar was talking earlier. I'm going to go to you, Nidhi. Actually deserves an entirely different discussion. The manosphere discussion is a different one. But I do think that entire digital milieu is the creation of algorithmic sort of bunching up of people with similar views.
0: So it all boils down to the same fundamental incentive of keeping people angered at each other, whatever their ideologies are, whether it is gender-based, caste-based, religion-based, race-based. As long as people stay divided and angry at each other, it ensures more clicks and engagement with the content that is being served. And the design of the algorithms are such that they're extremely sophisticated and constantly A-B testing each of us with individually interesting or non-interesting content, which either speaks to your confirmation bias or causes cognitive dissonance. In either way, you would love it or hate it, but you cannot ignore it. That is basically how the content is served. Children are the most promising audiences for any platforms targeting them, including the latest AI companies. And in fact, Florida has just sued OpenAI for being engaging and causing addiction. Yeah. So all of them at the end of the day speak to children and their vulnerabilities based on either their gender or whatever weaknesses they're coming in from.
1: Thank you, Nidhi. Now, I've got a director in my ear telling me time's up. But I did want to put one question to all of you for a quick response. Considering we are all sort of also consumers of algorithms and of social media, what is the one thing that has changed your relationships with the feed? What is the one thing you've done? Let's start with you, Apar.
3: For a few months, I started using an analog phone.
1: Ah.
3: And it
1: extreme case scenario.
3: No, it helped me build some distance and have some perspective of the functions which were outsourcing increasingly to us.
1: Did you see a difference in your behavior?
3: Yeah, there was a difference in my behavior. I wasn't checking the phone in the morning.
1: No, also like stuff it recommends to you, things you buy, so forth, no?
3: Yeah, and more when I was talking to them. Simple things like that.
1: And what about you?
2: I think for me, because obviously we study this, I think I have consciously started following accounts that I don't agree with, that make my blood boil.
1: I do that as well.
2: Basically, so that I feel challenged. And I do think that sometimes I have changed my opinions on things. Exactly, but it's hard.
1: Last word from you, Nidhi.
0: Subscribing to independent news media instead of following a timeline and getting off social media completely has been a drastic change in my life to not be caught in echo chambers. But there is the occupational hazard of having to look at these platforms because we engage so closely with it. But at the end of the day, switching off the notifications on likes just liberated me from the FOMO of, you know, okay, what is somebody thinking of me, or, you know, how is my work coming across? So yeah, it's been liberating that way.
1: Lovely. I'm afraid that's all the time we have today. And thank you all. I think the one thing that has come out of this discussion today is that algorithms are not the problem. These can be incredibly useful. They're efficient, mitigate human error if used correctly. What should concern us, though, is where does the data that goes into the algorithm come from and who controls it? I'll leave you with that thought. Do join us for the next episode of Big Tech Real Cost. Until then, bye-bye.

Thank you.

American Joker, the headlines at this hour. Rescuers in Nepal build temporary bridges to reach remote areas and dig through the ruins of hydropower projects in the Himalayas to rescue close to 300 workers nearly a week after catastrophic floods left a trail of destruction. Exiled Tibetans and advocacy groups accuse China of underreporting deaths from devastating floods in Tibet. Beijing rejects the claims as malicious smearing, saying 16 people died and 546 remain missing, with rescue efforts still ongoing.

Water restrictions in Israel continue into the second day as most desalination plants are shut down again, following another increase in seawater turbidity.

Israeli Prime Minister's wife, Sara Netanyahu, accuses opposition leader Yair Golan of knowing about Hamas's October 7th attack beforehand, triggering outrage from Israel's opposition. Golan's party condemns remarks as deceitful and conspirational.

fires, killing at least two and injuring 21 others. President Zelensky condemns Russian attacks and urges allies to strengthen their air defenses.

Indian markets end marginally lower on Tuesday, with the Sensex slipping 13 points and Nifty falling 25 points to 24,056. Weak market breath, falling auto stocks, and Brent crude above $92 weighed on sentiment.

Naomi Osaka is turning heads at the US Open, and not just with her tennis. The four-time Grand Slam champion stepped out in a custom-designed gown with newspaper clippings from her own career stitched right into the fabric.

We begin with the latest from India, and in a massive relief to students across the country, the Supreme Court today quashed all FIRs registered over the student protests. The court also ordered that no further investigation be carried into FIRs registered against students. On Monday, had refused to stop CJP's protest march on September 5th over demands to quash FIRs. The court also ordered that no fresh FIRs should be registered in relation to protest incidents between July 20th and the 25th. The court has, however, allowed the Delhi police to pursue one FIR against 2,873 individuals who were present at the Jantar Mantar protests, as they had serious criminal antecedents. Following the court's order, the CJP has called off its September 5th protest march.

0: our correspondent Dharam George joining us live from the newsroom. Dharam George, probably you can give us the significance of this ruling by the Supreme Court. And we also understand that there's one FIR which remains, that is against 2,873 individuals who were present at the Jantar Mantar protests. They had serious criminal antecedents. Please explain that to us.
1: Well, Eric, that's right. The Supreme Court has ordered, after there were several filings, and if I may just list those out, the applications were filed by the center, which is the Delhi police in this case, that comes under the Home Ministry. The states of Bihar, West Bengal, Maharashtra and Assam had all filed applications in order to urge the Supreme Court to use its special powers and quash these FIRs, which were in relation to the protests that were held at Jantar Mantar last month. The court has now extended this order beyond the aforementioned states and has made it a pan-India order, saying that it has kept the future of the students in mind and has hence ordered that all FIRs against the students who protested in New Delhi and other parts of India should be quashed. But as you rightly mentioned, there are over 2,800 cases under one single FIR that the police has been allowed to pursue, because these are certain individuals who have a certain criminal background and who have been involved in certain criminal activity before, as police data has accounted for it in the past. And so these particular cases, on an individual basis, authorities have been allowed to investigate and probe further. But having said that, the CJP has now also put out a statement, and they have said, and I'm quoting them here, the union government has guaranteed before the Supreme Court that all FIRs filed against students for peaceful protests will be withdrawn, along with compensation to the families of students who died by suicide. And therefore, the September 5th march has been called off. Just to remind our viewers, a few days ago, the Kokra Janata Party leadership had called for a protest at India Gate in New Delhi in order to pressurize the government to take back all the FIRs, which was a discussion that had happened between the union government leadership and the CJP leadership in the month of July. And we also saw how the entire protest panned out. The biggest sticking point that emerged from it was the use of excessive force by police on July 20th and all the cases that were subsequently filed in incidents where the protests grew very large and where certain incidents also took place in which police and security personnel were injured. So now all of that has been quashed except the over 200
0: for the students and indeed for CJP. Let's see. But Dharam George Kaur, thank you very much for that update. The United States is warning Iran of more military action, even as Donald Trump insists any new strikes would be limited. Reports suggest that Trump is weighing a plan for more limited strikes in and around the Strait of Hormuz. The aim is to stop Iran from rebuilding radar and missile systems that could threaten shipping in the strategic waterway. The warning comes after a fresh exchange of fire between the two sides. The U.S. recently struck Iranian rocket launchers on Larak Island in the Strait of Hormuz. Iran responded with missile attacks on U.S. bases in Jordan. While neither side appeared to be seeking a return to full-scale war, both signaled they were prepared to respond to further attacks. The American president says Washington does not want a full-scale war, but that does not mean Iran is safe from another U.S. attack. The president says Iran's military has been severely degraded, but warned, and I quote, "That doesn't mean we won't smack them."
2: It's very limited. Look, they're a failed nation. Yeah, they're a failed nation. They've got 350% inflation. They have no currency. They're not paying their soldiers. Their leaders are largely dead. Their navy is gone. Their air force is gone. Their surveillance equipment is almost entirely gone. That doesn't mean we won't smack them.
0: Earlier, the U.S. president had posted an AI-generated video showing Iran's strategic Karg Island being destroyed. Vice President J.D. Vance says the post was a message to Tehran.
3: Well, you know, like the president likes to switch it up on social media a little bit. He would be the first to say he doesn't make announcements about military actions on social media, but I think that he's sending a message to the Iranians. Look,
0: Iranian Foreign Minister Abbas Araghchi says diplomacy can still be put back on track, but

0: only if the United States builds trust, respects Iran's rights, and upholds its commitments. Iran is also signaling that it will respond to any further attack. But Iran is not letting up the pressure in the Strait of Hormuz. According to the British Maritime Agency, three unknown projectiles struck an outbound oil tanker east of Oman coast. Tehran has also seized a bulk carrier of alleged marine pollution. Iran says the ship dumped burnt oil, bilge, water, and industrial waste into the sea. Meanwhile, at the G20, the Trump administration is seeking international support to tighten the screws on Iran. Treasury Secretary Scott Bessent is pushing for greater economic isolation of Tehran, including more sanctions. The European Union has also said it will continue working with the U.S. and other partners to maintain pressure on Iran. As tensions rise, the United Nations is calling for restraint. The United Nations is urging all sides to avoid a further escalation after the latest exchange of fire. But with Trump threatening more action, Iran warning of retaliation, and the Strait of Hormuz at the center of the confrontation, the risk of another major escalation remains high. The Prime Minister of Nepal, Balendra Shah, has called for urgent global climate action after a devastating Himalayan disaster claimed more than 1,000 lives and left thousands missing. On a social media post, he described the devastating flood in Bhot Koshi River in Rasuwa as not an ordinary flood, calling it one of the Himalayan region's major disasters. The Prime Minister said the catastrophe was triggered by an avalanche of snow and warned that climate change risks faced by communities across Himalayas. He has urged all Nepal should raise the issue of climate-driven disasters more forcefully with the international community, adding that the region must remain vigilant as such extreme events become an increasingly serious threat. He further said that Nepal, a largely rural nation of around 30 million people, has contributed very little to the greenhouse gas emissions driving global warming, yet it is bearing the brunt of consequences largely caused by wealthy and industrialized countries. Similarly, spiritual leader Sadhguru has called for the creation of a five-nation Himalayan board to tackle growing threats of climate-driven disasters in the region. During an event titled In Solidarity with Nepal in Kathmandu, he urged India, China, and Pakistan to come together and coordinate efforts to protect the fragile mountain ecosystem and millions of people who depend on it. Scientists say the Himalayas, the world's highest mountain range, are melting faster as global temperatures rise. The accelerating impact of climate change is putting the fragile Himalayan ecosystem under growing pressure, increasing threat of glacial lake outbursts, flash floods, landslides, and avalanches. The United Nations has long warned about the growing climate risks for the Himalayan region. In 2023, United Nations Secretary General Antonio Guterres warned that rapidly melting glaciers were putting the region under severe pressure, saying the rooftops of the world are caving in. Following recent disaster, the United Nations Climate Chief Simon Steele said the tragedy was a devastating reminder of just how fragile mountain environments can be. Pakistan People's Party Chairman Bilawal Bhutto Zardari has hit out at the government over the deaths of 14 infants in a fire at a government hospital while attacking Minister Mohsin Naqvi over plans to create new provinces and administrative units. He also dismissed viral social media rumors claiming he is set to marry a European princess. Bilawal said the social media drama was intended to divert public attention from real issues like the death of children at a government hospital. Criticizing the Pakistan government, attacking Interior Minister Mohsin Naqvi, Bilawal said that a minister wants to divide Pakistan into 30 parts and wants to become Gorbachev of Pakistan while he cannot manage one hospital himself.
1: Ek to social media ne mera baat pakki mangni shaadi karwa di hai. Main vaazeh karun ki aisa kuch nahi hua hai, na hi main kisi Princess Gloria ko janta hoon. اصل میں یہ سوشل میڈیا تماشا اصل ایشو سے عوام کا توجہ ہٹانے کے لیے اچھالے جاتے ہیں सानिया टिम्स में 14 बच्चे फौत हुए हैं पाकिस्तान की दारुल हुकूमत में। एक वजीर जो कि पाकिस्तान का गॉर्बचॉफ बनना चाहता है, हमारा मुल्क को 30 करना चाहता है, खुद एक हॉस्पिटल नहीं संभाल सकता।
0: Gorbachev was the last Soviet leader whose reforms led to the dissolution of the Soviet Union. Belovoz's comparison is a jibe at government's proposal to increase the number of administrative units and provinces.
1: उस वक्त जब लाहौर का एक वजीर लाहौर के बिजनेसमैन से कह रहा है कि सूबे बनाओ और चलाओ, जब सिंध असेंबली एक बहादुर स्टांस लेता है, अपने आप को एक्सर्ट करता है कि ये बातें ना सड़क पे हो सकते हैं ना लाहौर की बिजनेस फोरम में, वो असेंबली जिसने पाकिस्तान में सबसे पहले शामिल हुआ, उसी असेंबली में बात होगा और फैसला होगा।
0: Belovoz went on to categorically reject rumors of his engagement or marriage. The statement came after social media reports claimed that Belovoz was set to marry into a prominent Austrian royal family in Vienna. He said that if there's any such decision, it will be announced by his family. The 37-year-old, known as one of Pakistan's most eligible bachelors, comes from one of Pakistan's most prominent families. Is the son of the late Prime Minister Benazir Bhutto and President Asif Ali Zardari. A two-time member of Pakistan's National Assembly, he also served briefly as the country's foreign minister. Let's move to Africa now. The Democratic Congo continues to battle its deadliest Ebola outbreak ever. According to Congolese authorities, the number of confirmed cases has now crossed 6,000. At least 2,911 people have died. More than 1,360 others have recovered. The virus is spreading rapidly in the country's troubled east, where violence, displacement, and a weak health system are making the response even more difficult. The outbreak was declared in mid-May. It has now become the deadliest Ebola epidemic in the country's history. But amid the rising death toll, there are also moments of hope. Five Ebola survivors were discharged from treatment centers in Benin. The group included a healthcare worker. They received certificates confirming their recovery. One survivor urged people to seek help as soon as they feel unwell.
2: To tell anyone who isn't feeling well to seek treatment right away while they still have the strength. I came in on time, and that's why I was able to recover quickly.
0: However, the crisis is far from over. The outbreak is being caused by the Bundibuyo strain of Ebola. There's currently no approved vaccine or specific treatment for this strain. Early symptoms can also appear mild, making detection more difficult. The response to the epidemic, which is already underfinanced, has struggled to keep up with the explosion in cases. The outbreak in eastern Congo is spreading under extremely difficult conditions, fueled by insecurity, displacement, a health workers' strike, and intense population movements. The situation is particularly concerning at displacement sites, where residents already live in extremely precarious conditions. Although the current outbreak was declared in mid-May, officials believe it had been spreading since February. It has spread from three health zones to nearly 60, with most cases and deaths occurring outside the network of monitored contacts and within communities. Illegal mining is taking a heavy toll on Johannesburg, which is known as the economic hub of South Africa. Roads are collapsing, sinkholes are opening up, and buildings are being damaged. All are laid.

include underground blasting and digging, which is blamed to weaken the ground above. Officials say the damage is spreading across Johannesburg and other parts of Gauteng province. Wemapan Road in Johannesburg is among the worst hit areas. Parts of the road have collapsed, while cracks and sinkholes have appeared along other sections. Electricity infrastructure is also at risk. Officials say underground mining in substations, transformers, power lines and transmission towers. In some areas, the ground has already started to sink. Residents say they first felt underground blasts and tremors shaking their homes. Now, some communities are also facing shootings and crime linked to rival mining gangs. Residents living near abandoned mines say they fear more houses could crack or collapse into sinkholes. In some areas, children have to pass dangerous water-filled pits on their way to school. Not only damaging roads and buildings, it's putting power and water networks at risk and creating a growing security challenge. President Cyril Ramaphosa deployed troops in Gauteng to support police operations against crime and illegal mining. Experts warn the damage could get worse as mining continues beneath populated areas. For Johannesburg, a city built on its gold boom, illegal mining is now threatening the very infrastructure above the ground. He has completed a major security and traffic rehearsal ahead of the BRICS summit, putting its preparedness, coordination and traffic management systems to the test ahead of the arrival of global leaders. The full-scale motorcade rehearsal was conducted today between 11 a.m. and 3 p.m., triggering traffic diversions and regulated movement across key stretches of the national capital. The exercise covered more than 35 roads and 22 diversion points, allowing authorities to test the movement of VVIP motorcades across some of Delhi's busiest and most sensitive corridors. Several major routes, including Sardar Patel Marg, Mother Teresa Crescent, Teen Murti Marg, Akbar Road, Janpath, Ashoka Road, Mathura Road, and Shanti Path, witnessed restrictions and diversions during the exercise. Commercial vehicles not destined for Delhi were kept out during the restricted period, while emergency and essential service vehicles were given priority passage. For commuters, the rehearsal was also a test of public cooperation. Authorities urged people to plan ahead, use the metro and follow diversion instructions, helping keep the capital moving despite extensive security arrangements. And while roads faced temporary restrictions, Delhi metro services continued normally, providing commuters with a reliable alternative. Delhi and Haryana interstate coordination, border checking and intelligence. With the rehearsal now completed, Delhi has taken another important step towards hosting the BRICS Leaders Summit at Bharat Mandapam September 12th and 13th. A new AI tool could help doctors spot signs of heart disease in less than 2 seconds by analyzing a routine ECG in ways the human eye may miss. Developed by researchers at Imperial College London, the tool was tested on 67,000 patients in the US to spot signs of heart failure and heart valve disease. The AI identified up to 81% of heart failure cases and 90% of heart valve disease cases in the trial. The technology could help patients who face months of waiting for an echocardiogram by flagging those symptoms. The AI could also analyze ECGs taken for other reasons and flag undetected heart conditions. However, it cannot confirm a diagnosis on its own, and patients would still need further tests, including an echocardiogram. The researchers have described it as a superhuman AI, with the next goal being to develop handheld AI-powered ECG devices for healthcare professionals. The findings were presented at a major heart conference in Munich. Separate research presented at the event also explored AI analysis of 5-second facial videos to help detect undiagnosed high blood pressure and type 2 diabetes.

And finally, London's Notting Hill Carnivore marked its 60th anniversary, drawing thousands into the streets of West London. The three-day celebration of British Afro-Caribbean culture featured music, dancing, and colorful costumes as revelers looked back on the carnival's history and legacy. Thank you for watching.

I feel like there's a lot of culture when it comes to the carnival. So you're dating back, so we're now celebrating what, the 60th anniversary of the carnival. So, you know, celebrating different cultures from the Caribbean.

Hello, welcome. You're watching Beyond World is One. My name is Mohammed Saleh. This is South India, parts of the southern states, but blending stories of the day, breaking alerts, and also some cultural vignettes.

0: Tamil Nadu's Chief Minister C. Vijayasuf has opened the Mettur Dam gates, facilitating the release of Kaveri water for irrigation in the Delta districts. Now, the opening of the dam has come amidst a continuing dispute between Tamil Nadu and Karnataka over the sharing of the Kaveri River waters. Chief Minister Vijay opened the sluice gates of the Stanley Reservoir at Mettur. Now, the water release is planned for a period of 45 days starting from today, and this is Vijay's first visit to Mettur after assuming office as Chief Minister. And earlier in Tamil Nadu's Salem, to a heroic reception with the crowds thronging his cavalcade. Now, the opening of the Mettur Dam is traditionally scheduled for the 12th of June every year to facilitate the cultivation of kuruvai, a short-duration paddy crop in the Kaveri Delta region. However, the exercise was deferred this year due to inadequate rainfall in the Kaveri basin and also some low storage levels in the reservoir. And the development comes a day after the Supreme Court deferred a hearing on the Kaveri water dispute to September 15th. And the top court was in fact hearing Tamil Nadu's plea seeking directions to Karnataka to clear the backlog in the water release. The Karnataka, however, has submitted that it is currently releasing more than the stipulated quantity. All right, now joining us with more updates on this, we've got Vyond's Siddharth MP is joining us live from Chennai. Siddharth, the Mettur Dam gates are usually open in the month of June, so what has led to the delay this time round?
1: See, the problem has been the deficit rainfall in the Kaveri Basin areas and in the catchment areas of the Mettur Dam. So that has been one of the major challenges. So a failed monsoon or a less than adequate monsoon obviously means that the water release gets delayed. So in the almost 90 year plus history of the Mettur Dam, we've seen that in many years, at least on 20 occasions, at least there's been delay in releasing water from the dam. And that is primarily because of the rainfall deficit. And now finally that this is happening, it is of course seen as a major event, and it's also seen as a major opportunity for the TVK government also to show that they are standing with the farmers, because this Mettur Dam, to put matters in perspective, the water that is being released today onwards is going to cater to the rice bowl of Tamil Nadu or to the rice belt of Tamil Nadu, so to speak, because, you know, it's almost 12 districts that will be benefiting for both agriculture purposes and for drinking water purposes from the water that is being released from the Mettur Dam. To put this number in perspective, it's almost 16 lakh acres, acres of agrarian land that will be benefiting from this water. So that is why this is so crucial. And even after the water release, the Tamil Nadu government in a statement has emphasized the fact that, you know, Kaveri water is our right. And they've also said that water has to be used judiciously, and they'll have teams to also monitor how much water is being used and unfair means are not being employed to use this water.
0: Very interesting. And also looking at the images of the Chief Minister himself, you know, opening up the gates of the Mettur Dam, is this something that's being done more for the optics

0: Was there a necessity for the TF present for the opening of the gates of these dams?
1: See, given the agrarian nature of many economies in India, state economies in India, it's almost obvious that chief ministers would want to be present at such a big moment. While this is Chief Minister Vijay's first opportunity to do such a thing, the fact remains that even in the past, Chief Ministers M.K. Stalin, Chief Minister Palaniswamy, all of them had done this. So it's not something new. But of course, given that Vijay is a movie star turned politician and then chief minister, the optics of this gains a different perspective altogether, because when his motorcade is moving through parts of Salem, you can see people going and waiting in large numbers to greet his vehicle. There are certain videos and certain moments where there are people actually going and trying to get a glimpse of Vijay up close, running up to his vehicle and so on. So that kind of craze is unprecedented. While so certainly there is a lot of optics, but it's not something entirely new or unprecedented. Even in the past, ADMK chief ministers, DMK chief ministers have done this. And now it's only natural that Chief Minister Vijay would want to take this forward. Otherwise, if he did not do this, there's also the other perspective that the opposition parties could lash out, saying, what have you done for the farmers?
0: Indeed. Thank you very much, Siddharth MP, for joining us with all those details there. A group of 39 Kailash Mansarovar Yatra pilgrims from Tamil Nadu's Tirupur safely reached India after the devastating flash floods in Nepal. According to the Tamil Nadu government, about 305 people had gone to Nepal for the Kailash Mansarovar Yatra, and of this, 220 are said to be safe, while 84 are reported to be untraceable. The 39 pilgrims who returned today had crossed the border into China on the 21st and the 22nd of August, just days before the devastating flash floods.
2: That after a day, we came to know that this was the total road and the immigration office and the big structure, a steel structure, has been completely washed out. The day before that, that is 20th night, where we stayed in the hotel and everything has been completely washed out. And after that, we have been proposed to take the other route, and we came out of the other route, and we are on time and we are on schedule. On our schedule, we have reached point.
3: And we were in the north face while disaster happened. We came to know in the dam, it really hit us. But our crew, but our guide, head guide Kumarana, he guided us, and he take care of us every like a child. And we are not thanking him, but that there is no face.
0: The flash floods, which occurred on the 26th of August, have caused widespread damage in Nepal. The confirmed death toll is in fact surged to over 1,000. And this, even as the number of people are still missing, is said to be about 4,500 amongst Nepal's listed missing, are said to be 592 foreigners, including tourists who had come for mountain trekking, as well as Hindu pilgrims who were seeking spiritual peace at Tibet's sacred Mount Kailash. The alleged irregularities in the KPSC examination has snowballed into a political slugfest a day after the JDS chief H.D. Kumaraswamy demanded for the resignation of Priyank Kharge. The Karnataka Home Minister has now challenged Kumaraswamy to back his allegations with some pretty hard evidence. Kharge accused Kumaraswamy of indulging in hit-and-run politics by making allegations against him without producing any substantial evidence. The Kharge has also vowed that he will retire from politics if his direct or indirect role is proven in any of the KPSC-related irregularities. Escalating the attack further, Priyank Kharge claimed that Kumaraswamy had recently visited an RSS office, and either the organization or the Union Home Minister Amit Shah may have given the JDS leader a contract to target him in this manner.
4: Let him show even one shred of evidence. I am ready to resign. Will he also resign? Now that it's already proved that his coalition partners are hand in glove in the Karnataka Public Service Commission scam. Will he resign? In fact, he should. Instead of doing this hit and run, tell him to show one iota of evidence. One driving press conference. He's a former chief minister. He should speak more responsibly.

Look, Kharge's remarks have come a day after Union Heavy Industries Minister and the JDS Chief, HD Kumaraswamy, alleged that manipulation of OMR sheets and other procedural violations were raised within the KPSC system, but the appointments were still allowed to proceed. Now, Kumaraswamy has accused Kharge of, in fact, failing to stop the recruitments and has called for a CBI probe into the matter. Now, the war of words follows allegations of rigged examinations and favoritism in job appointments under the Karnataka Public Service Commission. The investigators have found some major irregularities in the recruitment test for nearly 400 veterinary officer posts. Now, the former KPSC chairman, Shivashankarappa S. Sahukar, is already under investigation. And both the ED and the CID are probing the money trail and official records of the agreement. Now, football fans across the world are in a bit of a shock after Lionel Messi announced his retirement from international football. But in India, the football legend is in the news for an entirely a different reason. After the West Bengal Keralam Chief Minister V.D. Satheesan has ordered for a special investigation team, or an SIT, to probe into the alleged financial and administrative irregularities surrounding the proposed plan to bring Lionel Messi and his team to Keralam. The decision has come after the government examined a report that was submitted by the Sports Department's Special Secretary N. Prasanth, along with findings from the GST Department. The controversy dates back to 2023, when the previous LDF government, headed by Pinarayi Vijayan, had announced plans to bring Messi and the Argentinian team to Keralam for a proposed exhibition match. The report of Broadcasting Corporation reported the event had claimed that around 126 crore was to be paid to the Argentine Football Association through a foreign intermediary. However, the Sports Department inquiry found no documentary evidence confirming that the Argentine Football Association had actually received the money, and reports also flagged several procedural and financial irregularities in the way the event was planned and the sponsor was selected. The GST investigation has raised another major question over the money trail, and according to the findings, around 206 crore rupees were transferred to the account of the Reporter Broadcasting Corporation from two financial institutions. The GST department has also sought documents and explanations regarding these transactions. Enforcement Directorate has separately registered a case against the Reporter Broadcasting Corporation under the Foreign Exchange Management Act in connection with the overseas remittance linked to the proposed event. According to ED sources, the agency is examining the foreign transactions behind them and entities involved in receiving the funds. The new SIT probe is now expected to examine the entire matter, including the financial transactions, government decisions, foreign remittances, and the alleged violations of rules and procedures. Now, amidst disagreements between the TVK and also its ally, the Congress, over the 2029 prime ministerial phase, the Congress Legislature Party leader, Tarahai Cuthbert, has rejected reports of rift between the two alliance partners. Speaking to the reporters, Cuthbert dismissed comments from TVK ministers about pitching Vijay as the 2029 prime ministerial phase, saying that such comments were driven by enthusiasm of the TVK workers. Now, Cuthbert added that Vijay himself has endorsed Rahul Gandhi as the prime ministerial candidate, and that is the party's official line. Now, the comments have come a day after Tamil Nadu's tourism minister S. Rajesh Kumar warned that if the TVK did not endorse Rahul Gandhi as the prime ministerial candidate, the two Congress ministers in Vijay's cabinet will resign. Now, the comments have come at a time when several TVK leaders have projected Chief Minister Vijay as a potential prime minister in 2029. So the issue was first raised by Tamil Nadu's sports minister Adhav Arjuna. Speaking during a debate on delimitation in the Tamil Nadu assembly, Adhav Arjuna said that a prime minister should emerge from Tamil Nadu, and several other TVK leaders had followed with similar comments projecting Vijay as the next prime minister. And reports say that the comments have sparked a bit of an unease in the Congress rank and file. And earlier Tamil Nadu Congress president Manikam Tagore had taken a bit of a dig at the TVK minister's comments, saying that they were functioning
with a fan club mindset. However, Vijay himself has yet to comment publicly on his prime ministerial ambitions, if any. A political showdown has erupted between the ruling TVK and the opposition DMK in Tamil Nadu over the fate of the Chennai Global Sports City project. And the issue came to the fore after leader of the opposition in Tamil Nadu's assembly, Udayanidhi Stalin, claimed that the project has been dropped by Vijay's TVK government. However, sports Adhav Arjuna has clarified that the project has not been scrapped. Instead, it is being reworked to ensure that the facilities are built as per International Olympic standards. The TVK government will now prepare a fresh detailed project report to take the proposed plan ahead. The Global Sports City project is a planned mega multi-sport complex in Chennai, and the proposed sports city has been envisioned to host international sporting events and to become a hub for grooming elite athletes. Now, the project is estimated to be built at a cost of about 261 crore rupees, and foundation stone for the project was in fact laid in January this year by former Chief Minister M.K. Stalin. And Vijay's TVK government has said that it will now revamp the project to build facilities that match global standards for 42 sporting events. All right, let's now take a quick look at some of the other stories from South India. The Telangana's BJP state president Reddy. The BJP has in fact accused the Congress Telangana government of attempting to restrict the opposition from meeting with the party workers and also raising issues concerning them. A row has broken out in Tamil Nadu over the TVK government's decision to change the length of dhotis from 8 yards to 4 yards under the free scheme for the upcoming Pongal. The Tamil Nadu's textile minister M. Vijay Balaji has justified this move, citing an opinion poll in the state in which people reportedly favoured the 4-yard bleached dhoti over the 8-yard unbleached dhotis provided by the previous governments. The Kerala government has announced that it will set up free rest hubs for gig workers, including online delivery personnel across the state. And under the first phase of the program, the rest hubs will be set up in Thiruvananthapuram, Ernakulam and Kozhikode. The Kerala government has allocated 90 lakh rupees for this initiative. The ban on carrying cell phones inside major temples in Tamil Nadu has now come into effect. The ban was announced after it was noticed that devotees, especially youngsters, were in fact shooting reels and also taking photographs inside the temple premises. The TVK government had announced in the assembly that the ban will apply in major temples from the 1st of September as part of the implementation. Dedicated counters have now been established at temple entrances to keep mobile phones brought by the devotees, and a uniform token fee of 5 rupees per phone will be charged. The two giants of the Malayalam cinema are coming together after more than 3 decades. Veteran filmmaker Adur Gopalakrishnan has wrapped up the shoot of Padayatra, and this marks his 4th film with Mammootty, and it also brings the two together after 32 long years. Now, Adur and Mammootty share a long history. The two have worked together on acclaimed films, including the likes of Anantaram, Mathilukkal and Videyan. Their collaborations have also earned some major recognition, including a national award for Mammootty. Now, Adur said that Mammootty is the only actor that he's worked with in 4 times in his 13-film career. He's also praised the actor's performance in Padayatra. Now, Adur said that he expects it to be outstanding and hopes that the audiences will receive the film pretty well. Mammootty is also producing Padayatra. It marks a return to filmmaking after over a decade. His last directorial was Pennaiyam in 2016. And the reunion has naturally created plenty of buzz amongst the Malayalam cinema audiences.
Adur, however, does not believe in dividing films into art and commercial categories. For him, the focus is simply on making

films, and Padayatra is expected to hit the theaters later this year, and though the release date is yet to be announced. The Oscar and the Grammy winning composer A.R. Rahman has officially announced his autobiography titled Rahman's Renaissance, co-authored with writer Rupa Chakravarti. The upcoming memoir will chronicle the maestro's life, his creative philosophy, and also the defining moments of his celebrated career across global media. Chakravarti and I come together as co-authors for Rahman's Renaissance. The book offers a closer look at the music, ideas, challenges, influences, and creative journey that have shaped my world. More details will follow soon. Now, the book is expected to trace his journey from a young session musician in Chennai to an international icon who revolutionized the Indian film scores by fusing classical roots with electronic production and global symphonies. The readers will in fact gain some rare insights into his creative headspace, iconic soundtrack sessions, and also his personal philosophy. And alongside his foray into publishing, A.R. Rahman remains active on major cinematic projects. He's currently teaming up with Academy Award-winning Hollywood composer Hans Zimmer to create the musical landscape for Nitesh Tiwari's Ramayana.

Long before taking over the box offices nationwide, several of Indian cinema's biggest icons were navigating the bustling streets, theatre halls and classrooms of Karnataka. From the high-energy sets of pan-India blockbusters to the historic neighbourhoods of Bengaluru, the South Indian state has in fact served as a fertile launch pad for defining talent across regional and Hindi film industries. Now let's start with the man of the hour, Yash. The actor was born as Naveen Kumar Gowda in Hassan. And the KGF actor spent his crucial teenage years absorbing the artistic culture of that later transformed him into a nationwide box office juggernaut. Now, before becoming the Thalaivar of Tamil cinema, Rajinikanth, who was then known as Shivaji Rao Gaikwad, had spent his defining early years deep in the heart of Bengaluru. He was raised in Hanumantanagar. He worked as a bus conductor for the Bangalore Transport Service. Although he's non-Tamil by origins, he works predominantly in Tamil cinema and is revered as a cultural icon of the state. Though born in Copenhagen, Deepika Padukone moved to Bengaluru as an infant and considers the city to be her true home. Growing up in the sports-centric household under her father, the badminton legend Prakash Padukone, before getting her first break in the movies, she competed at the state level in badminton. The Indian actor Rashmika Mandanna also moved to Bengaluru to pursue higher education, and while completing her studies in a college, she won a prominent local modeling contest, and the visibility led directly to her breakout role in the 2016 Kannada hit Kirik Party. The debut kick-started a career that now spans Telugu, Tamil and Hindi cinema. The Indian actor Anushka Sharma, who hails from an army background, had spent her foundational years in Bengaluru. The city's vibrant culture had provided the launch pad for her early modeling career, where she was scouted for major fashion campaigns before making her high-profile acting debut in the film Rab Ne Bana Di Jodi.

The greatest of all time has left, and nobody is going to replace him, just as nobody replaced Cassius Clay or Muhammad Ali. Nobody replaced Fangio. Well, a genius just walked away at 39. Listen to me. Who can take away everything he achieved? Unique, unrepeatable, and I think that's great. He went out with his boots on, happy, doing well, genius.

is one. I'm Shreya Upadhyay. Up ahead, we get you all that is making news here in India and across the world. First up, a quick look at the top stories. Nepal floods death toll surges past 1,000, even as local police begin collecting DNA samples from relatives to identify individuals missing. Exiled Tibetans and advocacy groups accuse China of under-reporting deaths from the devastating floods in Tibet. Beijing rejects the claims as malicious smearing, saying 16 people have died and 546 remain missing, with rescue efforts ongoing. Nepal seeks climate compensation from large greenhouse-emitting nations. Foreign Minister Shishi Kanal says it is a moral obligation for countries like US, China and India to compensate vulnerable nations. Hamas's October 7th attack beforehand triggered a speech from Israeli opposition. Golan's party condemned the remarks as deceitful and conspiratorial. Ukraine says Russia launched drones and ballistic missiles at Kyiv and the surrounding areas, killing at least 12 people and wounding 21 others. President Volodymyr Zelensky condemns the Russian attacks and urges allies to strengthen air defenses.

Supreme Court of India quashes all FIRs registered across the country during the July student protest. CJP calls off its scheduled protest march on the 5th of September following the former West Bengal Chief Minister Banerjee's niece found dead at her residence. 28-year-old Brishti's name came up during the teacher recruitment scam and her appointment as teacher was invalid. Japan's benchmark 10-year bond yield strikes the key 3% barrier for the first time since 1996. This comes amid a deepening global debt sell-off as traders fret about oil-driven inflation.

Prime Minister Narendra Modi has continued his two-nation tour and is on his way back to New Delhi now after attending the 26th SEO summit in Bishkek, Kyrgyzstan. But before Prime Minister Modi would depart, a diplomatic photo moment triggered political controversy. Prime Minister Modi, the Chinese President Xi Jinping, the Russian President Vladimir Putin and Pakistan's Prime Minister Shehbaz Sharif were all captured together in a family photograph alongside leaders of the organization's 10 member states. However, the photograph shared by the Pakistani Prime Minister's office cropped the Indian Prime Minister Narendra Modi, Iran's president and several other leaders out of the frame, while positioning Shehbaz Sharif prominently at the center. In contrast, the photograph that was posted by Prime Minister Modi's office showed the complete group of leaders. The contrasting images have drawn attention to what appears to be a petty social media maneuver during a major multilateral summit. The episode also underlines a wider contrast. While leaders gathered to project cooperation through the SCO, Pakistan's official social media optics chose to focus on selective presentation. Earlier, though, Prime Minister Narendra Modi addressed the gathering and emphasized a three-pillar framework that is

0: based on security, connectivity and opportunity. Talking about security, the Prime Minister called for a decisive zero-tolerance approach to combat terrorism. He urged member nations to dismantle the entire ecosystem of terrorism, including its financing, recruitment, radicalization and safe havens, and stressed that there can be no double standards when dealing with terror threats. The comments made in the presence of the Pakistani Prime Minister Shehbaz Sharif come as New Delhi has expressed its concerns over Islamabad's support to cross-border terrorism into India. Reaffirming India's stand on wars and conflicts, the Indian Prime Minister said that they should all be resolved through dialogue and diplomacy, also noting that there is no solution on the battlefield. Remember, the SCO summit comes amid the ongoing wars in West Asia and between Russia and Ukraine. At the summit, PM Modi and the Chinese President Xi Jinping exchanged a handshake as they entered the meeting hall.
1: We know from now 25 years of the SCO that it's important for the countries that were the founders and the more recent joiners to maintain this organization, because they could say that we do have an alternative platform, multilateral platform, to the more traditional platforms, which historically were dominated by Europe or the United States. But at the same time, we have to be realistic and ask, well, what does the SCO really achieve? It's not a free trade agreement. It's certainly not a mutual defense agreement. So it has its benefits. Clearly, the main participants, the more powerful countries in SCO, including India and China, they're committed to maintaining it. And that's why they've even invited more countries to join or to be observers or partners.

It's been a week since disaster struck the Nepal-Tibet border in the form of flash floods. The death from the catastrophe has now crossed the 1,000 mark. Footage widely shared on social media platforms show the moment a glacier collapsed near the high-altitude Tibet-Nepal border, which the U.S. Geological Survey said caused the tsunami-like floods that devastated villages and towns. Tibet remains largely inaccessible to foreign journalists, leaving Chinese authorities as the only source of information. They say more than 2,000 personnel are involved in rescue operations there. In Nepal, more than 20,000 personnel have been mobilized. Authorities say more than 3,100 people have been rescued from the disaster zone so far. Among Nepal's list of the missing are 592 foreigners, including tourists who had come for mountain trekking, as well as Hindu pilgrims seeking spiritual peace at Tibet's sacred Mount Kailash. A desperate race against time is underway, with rescue teams working around the clock to reach the hundreds of hydropower workers trapped inside tunnels. A new video shows rescue teams crawling through narrow tunnels. Fixed ropes are being used to navigate confined debris-filled passages as efforts intensify amid fears that the critical window to reach workers is now closing. So far, three bodies have been recovered. Thermal drone footage shows the hydropower tunnel from inside, located in Nepal's Raswa district. Rescue teams are searching for workers believed to be trapped underground. The video shows that the thermal drone found no trace of human beings. Several heartbreaking images have emerged of the Nepalese army recovering bodies from a river in Chitwan. In the visuals on your screen, you can see the remains packed in body bags lined up on the road beside the water. Military bomb choppers. Mortuaries are overflowing and Nepal has begun burying some of the hundreds of bodies recovered after taking DNA samples so families can later retrieve them.

0: Amid the horror, there has been some hope. A six-year-old pulled out of the mud on Friday was reunited with her parents. Now, just to get you a bird's eye view of what's being happening, take a look at this. These are the before and after satellite images that show the scale of the devastation in the region. But what about those who survived this tragedy? Well, they are returning to mud-caked homes and streets, picking through the debris. My colleague Kripa earlier spoke with Mandira Ghimire. She's a journalist at Nepal Hub Australia. She joined us from the ruins of Trishuli Barrage. Listen in to what she had to say.
1: From Nepal's Trishuli Bazaar, we are being joined by Mandira Ghimire. She is a journalist with Nepal Hub Australia. Mandira, welcome to Beyond. You're standing in a market that was full of people just 7 days ago. Now there are buried shops, destroyed homes and streets torn apart. That must be incredibly difficult to take in. And when you first arrived, what did you see and what remains of Trishuli Bazaar today?
2: When I first arrived in Trishuli Bazaar, the scene was very shocking. And this place was a very busy market and it was very lively. Just a week before, shops, hotels and people were everywhere. And now it's likely a great thick mud, broken buildings. It is seen beside me also. And the debris scattered all around. The river is still roaring loudly. A few days later, it settled a bit, but it looks like a wasteland. Most of the market is gone. Only a few half-buried buildings and the structures are standing. And it is also seen beside me. And the clearance work is still going on because due to the destruction is so massive, it is going slow. And due to the road connectivity, there is a problem in road connectivity because the bridges are all gone by the flood. And it is a very horrible and terrifying situation over here.
1: You've been speaking to people, Mandira, who are living and working there just days ago. They must still be trying to process what has happened. What are the locals and survivors actually telling you?
2: Locals and survivors keep on telling the same painful story. They are not able to speak up because they have lost their loved ones. And they say that they have lost their loved ones and all the wealth they earned from their life. It's very hard to come in the same situation for them because they have nothing. And families are also taking their photos of the loved ones and going to the army barrack, and they are searching in the hope that they can be found alive. And they say that this flood came so fast that they didn't have time to run out also, and it came as a tsunami. There's no time. And that flood took the homes of the people just in seconds. 6-7 stories building were vanished as it was nothing. And the people have lost their shops, business, home and everything. Not even their loved ones are there with them. And the scale of loss is so heartbreaking. So this is the situation over here.
1: Mandira, you've also seen the army barracks where bodies are being brought in from different parts of the disaster zone. That must be a horrifying place to walk into. Government has also begun temporary burials for the unidentified victims. What did you witness there? How serious has the situation become?
2: Yes, yesterday I also went to the army barrack. In army barrack, the bodies are being brought from the different places of the Roshua, because there's no transportation facility over there. And all the things are done through the help of heli. And the army camp and has been turned into a temporary holding area because hospitals and the morgues are completely full. The situation is very serious and critical over here because hundreds of bodies has been found and still many are unidentified. And because of the risk of decomposition, government, especially in Chitwan, it has already been started for the temporary mass burial, and they are taking a DNA samples and tagging the bodies carefully so that family can claim after on if the DNA sample matches. So it is man is in that way. So overall, the situation is very critical and it is very tough for everyone over here. People for us, like who came over here for reporting, and the people who lost their loved ones, and the wealth they lost within a seconds, within a couple of minutes that they earned through their lifetime.
1: Thank you, Mandira, for getting us the latest updates from Trishuli Bazaar, Nepal. And there is something unfair about this landscape because Nepal's role in creating the climate crisis is comparatively tiny, yet the human cost is being paid now. The consequences are now measured in destroyed homes and dreams, erased livelihoods and aspirations, and even families waiting for the dead to be identified. Thank you for reaching there and helping us understand it better from the terrain.
2: Thank you.
0: All right, shifting our focus now, at least 12 people have been killed and dozens more wounded in Russian strikes across Ukraine as both sides continue to trade deadly airstrikes. According to Ukrainian authorities, a ballistic missile struck on a railway depot in Kiev and it killed 7 people and injured 1. In the nearby Boryspil area, 4 people were killed and around 13 others were wounded in Russian strikes. Kiev Governor Tymur Takhachenko said that 2 children were among those who were injured. According to the Ukrainian president, Volodymyr Zelensky, an Indian citizen was among those who've been killed. Moscow also targeted military and energy facilities in Kiev and the Odessa region in overnight strikes. Meanwhile, a Ukrainian attack in Russia's Belgorod region killed 1 person. Ukrainian drones also struck Russia's Samara region, which is a key industrial, aerospace and energy hub. Ukraine's drone forces commander said that Kiev targeted 54 Russian Shadow Fleet vessels in August. The Ukrainian president held a telephonic conversation with American President Donald Trump's envoys. He said that he held a detailed and constructive conversation with the American envoys, Steve Witkoff and Jared Kushner, that were focused on finalizing a date for the visit of the 2 envoys to Ukraine, which would be aimed at advancing the ongoing peace efforts.
3: We have just spoken with representatives of the American president, Steve Witkoff and Jared Kushner, deadline and on Russian attacks, discussed what can be done to encourage Russia to set a course towards ending the war.
0: Ukraine's Dmitrivka community bid farewell to its head, Taras Didych, who was killed in a Russian strike on Friday last. Didych had rushed to the nearby village of Myla to help after the attack, but he was caught in a series of explosions when ammunition stored at the site detonated. Israeli Prime Minister Benjamin Netanyahu has said that he spent nearly 40 years warning about Iran, but his biggest political victory may have come much more recently after using American media to shape public opinion and persuade American President Donald Trump that diplomacy alone would not stop Tehran. In an interview this week, Netanyahu said that it took years Israel's own security establishment to focus on Iran rather than just the groups that it backed.

0: television, with the ability to influence opinion in the United States, with an intimate knowledge of all its leaders, both those who support us and those who do not, and the ability to navigate that field.
1: The campaign intensified when he met Trump at the White House in February. According to two Israeli officials involved in the talks, Netanyahu warned Trump that Iran was moving closer to the nuclear threshold. However, there was one major complication. U.S. intelligence had not decided to build a nuclear bomb. Israel disagreed, warning that Iran could only be months away from it. Then on the 28th of February this year, Israel and the U.S. attacked Iran, triggering Iranian missile strikes against Israel and a deadly escalation. When fighting flared once again in June, Trump publicly told both sides to stop, yet Israel struck Iran again. The Israeli account says Netanyahu spoke at length with Trump beforehand and that the two countries' militaries coordinated closely. But how much approval Trump actually gave remains unclear, because he still says that he wants Iran back at the negotiating table and prioritizes diplomacy. Some of his allies fear Netanyahu could instead pull America into a much longer and wider war. Moving on, the U.S. Naval Station Norfolk has placed heightened security measures into effect to protect personnel, families and infrastructure. Now, these include adjusting installation access, closing select gates and operating others with reduced lanes. The new heightened security, currently, remember, only applies to Naval Station Norfolk, located in Virginia. Officials have not disclosed the reasons for these measures, but they said that the security posture follows updated risk evaluations. United States had stepped up security at bases across the world and domestically in view of the Iran war. The Navy has urged military personnel and civilian workers at Norfolk Station to budget extra travel time for entry checkpoints, warning that the changes may affect access and cause delays. The Navy said in a news release, "The safety and security of our sailors, civilians, families and the installation remain our highest priority." Spanning over 4,000 acres along Sevilles Point, it stands as the largest naval station on Earth. It serves as the primary nerve center for American Navy operations in the Atlantic Ocean, Europe and West Asia. Norfolk houses the largest concentration of U.S. Navy warships, nuclear-powered aircraft carriers, submarines and guided missile cruisers in the world. Chambers Field, located within the station, supports massive military airlift capabilities, naval aviation squadrons, and carrier air wing deployments. It supports over 100,000 active duty personnel, civilian employees, and contractors, acting as a critical pillar for U.S. national defense logistics and global power projection. The heightened posture at the world's largest naval base coincides with sustained operational deployments and force movements in West Asia. During the current operation, Epic Fury, United States has maintained a carrier presence in the Arabian Sea. Now, many of these carriers are based in Norfolk. In the latest, USS Theodore Roosevelt is expected to depart from the Norfolk to U.S. Central Command to relieve USS George Washington. With that, it's time to wrap this broadcast up. But before we go, let's tell you how Argentina's football sensation Lionel Messi has now announced his retirement from international football, following from the South American nation, celebrate the career of the World Cup winning captain with murals and portraits in the Argentinian capital of Buenos Aires. Take a look at those visuals. Thank you very much for joining us. Bye-bye.

The greatest of all time has left, and nobody is going to replace him. Just replaced Cassius Clay or Muhammad Ali. Nobody replaced Fangio. Well, a genius just walked away at 39. Listen to me. Who can take away everything he achieved? Unique, unrepeatable, and I think that's great. He went out with

Hello and welcome. You're watching Beyond World is One. My name is Mohammed Salih. This is our special show, Beyond Business Insights. And let's start with what is making headlines in the world of business.

So Japan's benchmark 10-year bond yield strikes off. Traders fret about oil-driven. Eurozone inflation accelerates to about 3.3% in August from 2.9% in the month of July, reaching its highest levels in nearly about 3 years. The rising energy costs driven by West Asia tensions and higher oil prices are adding pressure on the ECB to tighten policy. Gold falls more than 1% to about $4,373 an ounce as rising US Treasury yields pressure the bullion. The markets are awaiting the key US job data for clues on Federal Reserve's policy, while renewed West Asia tensions have heightened inflation concerns and support higher yields. Rupee climbs to a two-month high, helped by central bank support and improved dollar inflows. The currency's rebound has come as markets are closely watching the Reserve Bank of India's intervention and global trade tensions. And Pakistan's food crisis is now showing up on the dinner table. Families are cutting back on basic foods, including wheat, rice, meat, milk and tea. This comes amidst the worsening food insecurity in the country.

The oil prices climbed on Tuesday as renewed fighting between the United States and Iran has raised some fresh concerns over supply disruptions. Brent and US crude have gained about 2% as limited Strait of Hormuz traffic has heightened concerns over global crude supplies. The Brent crude has risen above $92 a barrel, while US crude has gained nearly $88. And efforts to reopen the Strait of Hormuz still remain inconclusive. Shipping data has shown vessel traffic through the strait is well below normal levels, while a tanker was reportedly struck by three projectiles on Tuesday. And analysts have warned that global oil market buffers are also beginning to tighten.

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1: The Prime Minister again linked economic resilience to reducing non-essential spending abroad. He's urged citizens to avoid unnecessary foreign travel, overseas destination weddings, and non-essential gold purchases, while also promoting the Wedding India campaign. He also has hit back to maintain the pace of growth. The message has come as India is facing some higher import costs. The country meets roughly 90% of its crude oil requirements through imports and around half of its gas needs from overseas. The prolonged disruption around the Strait of Hormuz has further added to energy and shipping costs, putting pressure on India's import bill. Now, the strong GDP number has come alongside growing pressure on India's external finances, despite significant recovery in foreign inflows in the last 2 months. The reserves remain under pressure as oil is around $90 per barrel, and this global backdrop is increasing spending on oil, gas, fertilizers and gold, even as foreign investments and exports are facing uncertainty. The Nomura estimates India's fiscal deficit could widen to about 4.6% of the GDP by March 2027, above the government's 4.3% target. So while 7.8% growth is signaling strong domestic momentum, India's dependence on imported energy and global capital remains a key vulnerability. The India's growing use of corn for ethanol production is reportedly putting pressure on poultry feed costs and also egg prices, as the crop is facing rising demand from both the energy and poultry sectors. And according to India's National Egg Coordination Committee, egg prices have increased 5 to 40% in the past 1 year. The farm gate prices are currently around 8 rupees per egg, while retail prices are nearly 10 rupees per egg. The poultry industry executives expect the prices to remain firm and potentially even rise further as winter approaches, when demand for eggs typically increases. A key factor being discussed is the growing diversion of corn into ethanol production. Around 37% of India's total corn production is now to ethanol distilleries. The country's ethanol blending program has increased demand for both sugarcane and corn, reducing the amount that is available for animal feed. And corn is particularly important for poultry producers because it accounts for around 65 to 70% of the total poultry production costs. The higher corn and soybean prices are therefore translating directly into higher feed costs and eventually more expensive eggs and chicken. The reports suggest that corn-based ethanol production has expanded pretty sharply, rising from nearly 1 million tons in 2022 to more than 6 million tons in 2024, around 17 million tons. Currently, production is expected to reach 25 million tons by about 2030. The poultry sector has consumed around 60% of India's corn, putting it in direct competition with ethanol producers. And this competition is also changing India's position in global corn. India was previously an exporter to markets such as Bangladesh, and stronger domestic demand has reduced exportable supplies. However, ethanol demand is not the only factor that is affecting egg prices. Heat stress, bird mortality, weather disruptions, and also the availability and the cost of imported feed ingredients can also influence poultry production costs. From buying homes and vehicles to starting businesses or simply just meeting financial needs, bank borrowing is picking up across India. RBI data shows a non-food bank credit has now grown at a much faster pace than about a year ago.

And the important part is that this is not being driven by just one category. Households, businesses, farmers, and service sector companies are all borrowing much. Loans account for the biggest share of new bank credit, followed by industry and services. A major part of this credit push is in fact coming from businesses. Loans to industry have grown sharply, suggesting stronger demand for funds for expansion, investment, and working capital. Infrastructure, metals, engineering, chemicals, and textiles are amongst the sectors that are seeing some stronger borrowing. And services are also driving credit growth, with banks lending more to NBFCs, traders, and commercial real estate companies. In simple terms, more businesses are tapping banks to fund their operations and growth. For consumers, the picture is particularly interesting. Personal loans are growing faster, while housing and vehicle loans continue to see some healthy demand. But one category has really stood out: gold loans. Borrowers are increasingly using gold jewelry to raise money quickly, making gold loans one of the biggest contributors to fresh bank lending this financial year. With big non-performing assets at multi-decade lows, household borrowing and also personal loans could emerge as a new pressure point for recovery agents, and rising delinquencies on small-ticket personal loans is around 6.4% as of the middle of 2026. The Pakistan's food crisis is now showing up on the dinner table. Families are cutting back on some of their most basic food items, including wheat, rice, meat, milk, and even tea, as household budgets have come under growing pressure, and the numbers are telling a very worrying story. Food insecurity has risen sharply, while consumption of several everyday staples has fallen. The data from Pakistan Bureau of Statistics, cited by Pakistan Today, shows that over the last 6 years, changing what they buy and how much they eat. The food insecurity numbers make the picture even clearer. In 2018-19, 15.92% of the households were classified as moderate to severely food insecure. By 2024-25, that figure had climbed to about 24.35%. That is an increase of more than 8 percentage points in about 6 years. And severe food insecurity has more than doubled from 2.37% to 5.04%. The bigger concern is what this says about household purchasing power. When prices rise and incomes don't keep pace, families often respond by buying smaller quantities, cutting more expensive foods, or switching to cheaper alternatives. But there is one striking exception. Vanaspati ghee consumption has apparently gone up by nearly 81%. Monthly consumption has increased from around 690 grams to about 1.25 kilograms. And the data does not by itself prove as to why ghee consumption is on the rise. But the shift is significant, particularly alongside falling consumption of several other food items. And this isn't only a rural problem. Households in the cities are also reporting lower consumption across several food categories. And Pakistan has also been a net food importer since at least 2021. And according to the report, the key issue emerging from these household figures is not simply whether food is available in the markets. It's also whether ordinary families can afford enough of it and also afford a nutritious diet. President Donald Trump is all set to host a group of major U.S. oil refiners at the White House on Tuesday, with gasoline prices and refining capacity expected to be at the center of the discussion. The meeting comes as the U.S. gasoline prices remain above $4 a gallon and consumers are facing some of the highest fuel costs for this time of the year. The White House has said that the immediate focus will be on steps to expand refining capacity and to increase fuel supplies, with a broader goal of bringing prices down at the pump. The meeting also comes as refiners are facing growing security from the president. Trump has accused oil companies of gouging the consumers and has called for Justice Department action into fuel pricing. At the same time, the refiners have also benefited from strong fuel margins amidst disruptions to global supplies following the Iran conflict. Trump is now urging companies to use their stronger earnings to help lower the gasoline prices. The White House meeting comes as the Trump administration is also working to increase Venezuelan crude flows to the U.S. refineries. Companies including the likes of ExxonMobil and Chevron are looking at opportunities to expand their presence in Venezuela, while Washington is seeking some greater access to the country's oil resources. For the refiners attending Tuesday's meeting, however, the agenda could in fact extend beyond the gasoline prices.

0: Executives are expected to have an opportunity to raise issues including U.S. biofuel policy and the Jones Act, which affects fuel shipments between American ports, and the meeting therefore puts the industry in a delicate position. Working with Trump on expanding fuel supplies, we're also facing direct pressure over prices and profits. Donald Trump's no tax on tips policy was designed to put more money into the pockets of millions of American service workers. But in Las Vegas, where tips are a major part of incomes, the workers say that the tax break is being overshadowed by a pretty sharp tourism slowdown. With fewer tourists, reduced hours, and persistent inflation, the policy is facing a difficult test in one of America's biggest hospitality markets. Take a look at our next report for more.
1: Vegas is feeling the impact of a sharp slowdown in tourism, with service workers bearing much of the cost. Visitor numbers fell 7.5% last year, the biggest decline outside the pandemic since records began in 1970. Workers say fewer tourists, particularly from Canada, are translating into fewer shifts, lower sales, and smaller tips. But the slowdown comes as American households also cut back on discretionary spending amid persistent inflation and higher energy costs. Aaron Mahon believes he is a victim of the Trump slump. His casino's restaurant, which used to be open 24/7, has laid off roughly 20 staff members and have changed to a buffet open only in the morning.
2: About a year ago, my property decided to suspend service of the 24/7 coffee shop, and it went to a self-service buffet that only did breakfast, and as a result all the servers got laid off and I got pushed to a to-go window as a fountain worker.
1: Well, he now serves clients behind a counter rather than at their tables. In a nation where tipping is common for everything from food delivery to haircuts, well, this lack of interaction means that customers have fewer opportunities to express their gratitude.
2: The tipping went way down because I'm no longer doing full service. So I'm guessing around $2,000 a month. It fluctuates, so it's hard to give an exact amount.
1: The downturn is putting Donald Trump's no tax, no tips policy to the test. The measure allows eligible workers to deduct up to $25,000 in tips from federal taxable income through 2028. 5 million Americans claimed the deduction this year, averaging about $7,000 each. But for workers whose tip income has fallen sharply, the tax break offers limited relief.
3: So I talked to my coworker, the waiter and waitress. What they're telling me, they're making less money, like at least three times. It's because we're not getting any customers, we're not getting any tourists.
1: The slowdown is also becoming a political issue in Nevada, a key swing state. The Culinary Union, representing 60,000 hospitality workers, says thousands of members are either out of work or seeing their hours reduced. Workers point to fewer Canadian visitors following U.S. tariffs alongside broader cost of living pressures. Trump continues to defend his economic record, but for workers like Mahan, the issue is increasing between a tax benefit on tips and the much bigger problem of having fewer customers and fewer tips to begin with. Business Bureau, VON, World is One.

0: The economic footprint of the Shanghai Cooperation Organization has expanded pretty sharply for China. This represents another opportunity, along with BRICS, to establish an alternative power grouping. Now, China's trade with other SCO members reached about $523.5 billion in 2025, compared to just $12.1 billion in 2001. The Chinese investment in SCO economies stood at about $3.3 billion, while more than 30 economic and trade cooperation zones have been established across member nations. The focus is now shifting from simply trading more to producing more, with investments spanning electric vehicles, batteries, solar products, minerals, chemicals, and manufacturing. Now, transport connectivity at the center of the SCO's economic ambitions. New railways, highways, and logistical corridors are being developed to connect China with Central Asia, Russia, and European markets. Now, the China-Europe Railway Express operated about 13,000 trains in the first 7 months of 2026, up by nearly 17.6% from a year earlier. But physical infrastructure alone cannot guarantee seamless trade. Customs procedures, border delays, different products, standards, and paperwork can still raise costs for businesses. And the SCO is therefore working on regulatory coordination, including electronic certificates of origin and single window systems. And the goal is to build not just physical connectivity, but the common procedures that are needed to make cross-border commerce faster and also more predictable. The biggest challenge for the SCO and China is turning the rising trade into broader economic gains. And members are discussing an SCO development bank to finance infrastructure, energy, and industrial projects. But the institution is not yet operational. There are also concerns over China's growing economic differences between India, China, and Russia over trade, security, and strategic priorities. And that means that SCO is unlikely to become an EU-style single market. Its more realistic path is targeted cooperation where interests systems, digitization, and energy to manufacturing and supply chains. And the next test is whether that growth can translate into factories, jobs, local businesses, and stronger supply chains across Eurasia. For China, the next test is converting the trade numbers into long-term strategic gains, especially as China is now looking beyond the United States and the European markets. Now, Tim Cook is bringing down the curtains on one of the most remarkable CEO runs in corporate history. He inherited perhaps the biggest pair of shoes in the business when he took over from the legendary Steve Jobs. And over the years, Cook has unmistakably owned that role. So as Tim Cook gets ready to pass on the baton, we look back at the big hits and also some of the big misses and the legacy of a CEO who turned an extraordinary company into something even bigger. We'll leave you with the support. Thanks for watching.
1: 3, 2, 1. Tim Cook took the Apple hot seat in 2011. And the challenge was to succeed the company's legendary visionary Steve Jobs. But 14 years later, Cook's report card looks like a masterclass in compounding. Apple's valuation has soared from about $350 billion when he took charge to $4 trillion. While annual revenue has more than quadrupled, from $108 billion to over $400 billion. Cook's biggest trick was making Apple about more than an iPhone. Under his watch, services became a formidable engine, with Apple Pay, Apple Music, and App Store helping build a business generating more than $100 billion annually. Then came Apple Silicon, giving Apple greater control over its chips and reducing its dependence on chip makers. And Cook proved Apple could still create hit hardware. The Apple Watch transformed the wrist into an extension of the iPhone, while AirPods turned wireless earbuds from niche gadgetry into a mass market phenomenon. Of course, even the best chefs occasionally burn a dish. Apple Maps arrived in 2012 to a chorus of criticism. The Vision Pro has struggled to find mass adoption, and Project Titan's electric car dream eventually hit the brakes. Then there's AI. While Microsoft, Google, and OpenAI raced ahead, Apple arrived fashionably late, favoring privacy, integration, and on-device computing. Whether that patience proves genius or miscalculation remains to be seen. Steve Jobs may have taught Apple to think different. Tim Cook showed the world how to make that difference compound on the balance sheet. And that ultimately is Cook's greatest hit. He didn't merely keep Apple alive after Jobs, he made it more valuable than almost anyone.

0: imagined. This is B-Report. We on World is Wide.
1: I love it.
2: This is amazing.
1: I love it.
2: This is the best headset out there.
3: Yeah.

Thanks for staying with us. You're watching Beyond Dispatch with me, Dharamjot Kaur. A host of stories lined up from India and across the world. But first, a quick look at the headlines. Pak PMO stokes controversy over the group leader's photo at the conclusion of the SCO summit. Shahbaz Sharif crops Prime Minister Modi and Iran's president from the picture he posted, in contrast with the Indian Prime Minister's post, which showed the entire grouping.

Nepal floods, death toll surges past 1,000, even as local police begin collecting DNA samples from relatives to identify individuals missing in the Rasuwa flood.

Former UK Prime Minister Keir Starmer set to step down as parliamentarian days after announcing that he would stay on as an MP until the next general election, says he will now focus on international affairs.

Supreme Court quashes all FIRs registered across the country during the July students' protests, Jantar Mantar. CJP calls off its scheduled protests on September 5th following the top court's order.

India's Union Minister and LJP Chief Chirag Paswan receives a death threat. His office has written to the Union Home Secretary seeking necessary security measures. Eurozone inflation accelerates to 3.3% in August from 2.9% in July, reaching its highest level in nearly 3 years. Rising energy costs driven by the West Asia tension and higher oil prices are adding pressure on the ECB to tighten policy.

0: Prime Minister Narendra Modi concluded his Central Asia tour after attending the SEO summit in the Kyrgyz capital. And while there were substantive diplomatic takeaways during his two-day nation visit and the two-nation visit as well, the final group photo of the heads of states became one of the most discussed events from the summit. PM Modi, China's President Xi Jinping, Russia's President Vladimir Putin and Pakistan Prime Minister Shehbaz Sharif were all captured together in the official SEO family photograph alongside leaders of the 10 member states. However, the photograph shared by Pakistan Prime Minister's office, PM Modi, Iran's president and several other leaders out of the frame, while positioning Sharif himself prominently at the center. In contrast, the photograph posted by Prime Minister Modi showed the complete group of leaders. The contrasting images have drawn attention to what appears to be a, quote, petty social media maneuver during a major multilateral summit. The episode also underlines a wider contrast. While leaders gather to project cooperation through the SEO, Pakistan's official social media optics chose to focus on selective representation. Earlier, though, Prime Minister Narendra Modi addressed the gathering and emphasized a three-pillar framework based on security, connectivity and opportunity. Talking about security, the Prime Minister called for a decisive zero-tolerance approach to combat terrorism. He urged member states to dismantle the entire ecosystem of terrorism, including its financing, recruitment, radicalization and safe havens, and also stressed that there can be no double standards when dealing with terror threats. The comments were made in the presence of Pakistan Prime Minister Shehbaz Sharif, and they come at a time as Delhi has expressed its concerns over Islamabad's support to cross-border terrorism into India. Reaffirming India's stand on war and conflicts, the Indian Prime Minister said that they should be all solved through dialogue and diplomacy, noting that there is no solution on the battlefield. The SEO summit comes amid ongoing wars in West Asia and also the war between Russia and Ukraine. At the summit, the Prime Minister and Chinese President Xi exchanged a handshake as they entered the meeting hall. The SEO summit in Bishkek has delivered key outcomes that strengthen India's cooperation with member states on terrorism, narco-terrorism, organized crime and other transnational security threats. A major development was the approval of regulation for the Universal Center for countering challenges and threats to the security of SCO member states. The new framework is expected to improve coordination among SCO members in tackling terrorism, extremism, organized crime and threats that operate across national borders. For India, the development is particularly significant as New Delhi has consistently pushed for stronger international action against terrorism and terror financing. The SEO declaration also gives India a broader platform to articulate its position on regional security, connectivity and development, while deepening engagement with Central Asia and the wider Eurasian region. The outcome reflects India's effort to build stronger multilateral partnerships against emerging security challenges. And Beyond's editor for Foreign Affairs, Siddhant Sibal, is joining us live from Bishkek. Siddhant, it's been a packed day of diplomacy, of big statements being made as well, and also the latest controversy, which has been under the limelight now, of the cropped picture shared by the Pakistan Prime Minister's office versus the entire real family photograph taken at the SEO summit. Walk us through the big developments of the day.
1: Well, it was a packed day here in Bishkek. In fact, last 48 hours have been packed for the Indian side with several bilateral meetings. But let me just sum up what happened today with the Indian Prime Minister sending a strong message when it comes to terrorism, calling for a dismantling of terror infrastructure, terror ecosystem, including financing, and also on connectivity, a message that connectivity projects should respect sovereignty of countries in a clear message when it comes to China-Pakistan economic corridor that passes through Pakistan-occupied Kashmir. But clearly it is the big message on the conflicts both in Europe and India that stood out, with the Indian Prime Minister telling the SCO leaders that there is no solution at the battlefield, but also bilateral meetings, including with the Russian and the Iranian leaders yesterday. Now, when it comes to that particular controversy, possibly there must be some thinking in Islamabad, but it has landed Islamabad in a big soup, even though they have tried to rectify it by issuing another picture. Perhaps, as you pointed out, well, it's a petty social media maneuvering.
0: Well, Sadan, before I let you go, clearly a lot has emerged from the SCO with respect to the joint statement that has come out. But also there has been this entire conversation about whether the countries are converging more on issues rather than diverging. And that has been like a narrow line that a lot of member states, including India, have been.
1: Well, whatever happened in SCO, Bishkek is going to feed into BRICS with several leaders now traveling to Delhi in a matter of 10 days, including the Chinese president and the Russian president Vladimir Putin. Now, yes, there are divergences, but there are convergences as well. SCO is a Eurasian grouping. BRICS is largely an economic grouping of emerging economies, but there are overlaps and both the groupings do get impacted by conflicts in Europe and West Asia. The long shadow of the conflict in West Asia particularly impacts the global food, fuel and fertilizer prices. So essentially in BRICS, something like here we saw in SCO, that there was a concerted effort that war needs to end. And as the Indian Prime Minister said, and perhaps this is the new mantra of the Indian side, and a mantra that of course resonates across the world, that endless war can't continue, endless wars need to be ended.
0: Right, absolutely, Siddhant. And in fact, how this now snowballs into the next meeting that's coming up at the BRICS, as you've rightly pointed out, the conversation will move, become a larger one from the war, also to trade and energy concerns, since BRICS is largely an economic grouping, as you mentioned. We'll keep coming back to you for developments, if at all there are any, from Bishkek, and also, of course, looking forward to the BRICS summit. Thanks, Siddhant, for joining us.

It's been nearly a week since deadly floods struck the Nepal-Tibet border, claiming over 1,000 lives and leaving over 5,000 missing.

Authorities in Nepal stepped up rescue and relief operations. Teams battled difficult terrain and thick layers of mud and debris in search for survivors. Rescue operations are also being increasingly hampered by blocked roads and severe weather conditions. According to the United Nations, several areas of Nepal are still out of reach.

Mass burials are being held of those who lost their lives in the devastating floods as the death toll continues to rise with each passing day. Footage widely shared on social media platforms shows the moment a glacier collapsed near the high-altitude Tibet-Nepal border. The U.S. Geological Survey said that this caused the tsunami-like floods that devastated villages and towns. Just to get our viewers a bird's-eye view of what's unfolded, have a look at this. These are before and after satellite images that show the scale of the devastation. Tibet remains largely inaccessible to foreign journalists, leaving Chinese authorities as the only source of information. They say that more than 2,000 personnel are involved in rescue operations there. In Nepal, more than 20,000 personnel have been mobilized. Authorities say more than 3,100 people have been rescued from the disaster zone. Among Nepal's list of the missing are 592 foreigners, including tourists who had come for mountain trekking as well as Hindu pilgrims seeking spiritual peace at Mount Kailash. Among those rescued are also over 100 Indian nationals, according to India's Ministry of External Affairs. Rescue teams are working round the clock to reach the hundreds of hydropower workers still feared trapped inside tunnels. A new video shows rescue teams crawling through narrow tunnels. Fixed ropes are being used to navigate confined, debris-filled passages. So far, three bodies have been recovered. Several heartbreaking images have emerged of the Nepalese army recovering bodies from a in Chitwan. These visuals from Nuwakot and the Rasuwa district show army personnel unloading bodies of victims from the helicopters. Beyond the human cost of the disaster, the floods have knocked out about 10% of Nepal's power generation capacity and inundated several hydropower projects under construction. Amid the horror, there has been some semblance of hope. A six-year-old was pulled out of the mud on Friday and was reunited with her parents. But for those who survived this tragedy, the struggle is far from over. They are returning to mud-caked homes and streets, sifting through the debris. The immediate challenge remains to rebuild their homes and their lives too. Tamil Nadu Chief Minister C. Joseph Vijay opened the Mettur Dam gates, facilitating the release of the Kaveri water for irrigation in the Delta districts. The opening of the dam comes amid a continuing dispute between Tamil Nadu and Karnataka over the dam of the Kaveri water. Vijay opened the sluice gates of the Stanley Reservoir at Mettur. The water released is planned for 45 days starting today. This is Vijay's first visit to Mettur after assuming office as Chief Minister. Earlier in the day, Vijay arrived in Tamil Nadu's Salem to a heroic reception with crowds thronging his cavalcade. The opening of the Mettur Dam is traditionally scheduled for June 12 every year to facilitate the cultivation of the Kuruvai, a short-duration paddy crop in the Kaveri Delta region. However, the excess court deferred the hearing on the Kaveri water dispute to September 15th. The top court was here Nadu's plea seeking directions to Karnataka to clear the backlog in water releases. Karnataka, however, submitted that it was currently releasing more than the stipulated quantity. And more details on this, our principal correspondent.

0: Tharad MP has sent us this report from Chennai. Listen in.
1: Tamil Nadu Chief Minister Vijay has presided over the opening of the sluice gates of the Mettur Dam in Salem district in western Tamil Nadu. The Mettur Dam is the lifeline and the major water source for at least 12 districts in Tamil Nadu where rice cultivation is carried out. And these 12 districts alone, there are at least about 16 lakh acres of agricultural land that the water from Mettur Dam will be catering to. Let's also remember the fact that usually the opening of the sluice gates of Mettur Dam take place in mid-June, but this time around it's happening at least 2.5 months later, and this is primarily owing to the failed monsoon or the weak monsoon this time around in the catchment areas of the Mettur Dam. Let's also remember the fact that this time around it is expected that the sluice gates of the dam will be opened for at least 45 days. But however, there are also questions owing to the failed monsoon as to whether the dam's gates will be shut earlier or whether perhaps, you know, improved rainfall in the coming days could perhaps offer a better hope and then the dam's gates could be kept open for a little longer. From Chennai, Siddhartha MP, Vyond World is One.
0: Rishti Mukherjee, the 28-year-old niece of former West Bengal Chief Minister Mamata Banerjee, was found dead. According to reports, the ex-chief minister's niece died by suicide. Her body was recovered hanging inside her family home in the Kusumba village in the Birbhum district. Rampurhat police recovered the body and sent it to the near government medical college for a post-mortem examination. Rishti was the daughter of Nihar Mukherjee, a local Trinamool Congress leader and Mamata Banerjee's maternal cousin. Family members have reported that she had been undergoing treatment for depression over the past few years and was concurrently going through divorce proceedings with her husband. Her death intersects with high-profile state controversies and legal battles with regards to the school recruitment controversy in the state of West Bengal. Rishti was among the thousands of individuals affected by the massive Cash for Jobs corruption scandal involving 2016 West Bengal School Service Commission selection tests. She lost her position as a non-teaching staff member after the Calcutta High Court struck down roughly 26,000 appointments due to irregularities, a verdict which was subsequently upheld by the Supreme Court. Illegal mining is taking a heavy toll on Johannesburg, which is known as the economic hub of South Africa. Roads are collapsing, sinkholes are opening up and buildings are being damaged. And all are linked to illegal miners digging underground for gold and other minerals. Known locally as Zamazamas in Zulu, these miners operate in abandoned mine shafts and underground tunnels. Some spend days underground searching for valuable minerals. Their activities include underground blasting and digging, which is blamed to weaken the ground above. Officials say the damage is spreading across Johannesburg and other parts of the Gauteng province. Wemmer Pan Road in Johannesburg is among the worst hit areas. Parts of the road have collapsed while cracks and sinkholes have appeared along other sections. Electric shock at risk. Officials say underground mining is threatening substations, transformers, power lines and transmission towers. In some areas, the ground has already started to sink. Residents say they first felt underground blasts and tremors shaking their homes. Now, some communities are also facing shootings and crime linked to rival mining gangs. Residents living near abandoned mines say they fear more houses could crack or collapse into sinkholes. In some areas, children have to pass dangerous water-filled pits on their way to school. Illegal mining is not only damaging roads and buildings, it is also putting South Africa's power and water networks at risk and creating a growing security challenge. The country's president, Cyril Ramaphosa,

0: now threatening the very infrastructure above the ground. And our correspondent Kaldin Omu has sent us this report from Johannesburg in South Africa detailing the larger impact of illegal mining in the city. Let's listen in.
1: Johannesburg, South Africa's economic powerhouse, is being hollowed out from beneath. Illegal mining is spreading through abandoned mine shafts, fueling criminal networks, threatening communities, and leaving behind a toxic legacy of environmental destruction. The so-called Zama-Zama economy is eating into the city's infrastructure and revenue, while authorities struggle to reclaim and secure land once central to Johannesburg's prosperity. This city built on gold is now confronting a growing crisis beneath its streets. This is Kaldin Omu from Johannesburg, South Africa, for We On World is One.
0: In Nigeria, people who survive a suicide attempt face not only the trauma of the ordeal, but also possible prosecution. Now, the Nigerian government says it is considering to change the laws to decriminalize suicide attempts. Nigerian Health Minister says the government plans to introduce a bill to the National Assembly to decriminalize attempted suicide. The government says the move is aimed at encouraging people in crisis to seek urgent help rather than fear arrest or punishment. Nigeria also has a target of reducing suicide deaths and attempts by 15% by 2030. However, mental health experts say changing the law alone will not be enough. According to figures cited by the health minister from the World Health Organization, Nigeria records around 300,000 suicide attempts every year, with at least 7,000 deaths. The country has fewer than 1,000 psychiatrists, serving a population of more than 200 million. Experts say economic hardship, rising poverty, insecurity, and social isolation are also driving mental health challenges. A suicide prevention bill submitted to Nigeria's National Assembly back in 2024 has yet to be passed. And our correspondent Louisa Olani has sent us this report from Lagos in Nigeria. Listen in.
2: Nigeria is reconsidering the law that treats attempted suicide as a crime, meaning a person who survives a suicide attempt could face prosecution in with about 300,000 attempts and at least 7,000 deaths to be recorded annually. The government says punishment is not the answer. Supporters of the reform say decriminalization alone may not be enough, as Nigeria has fewer than 1,000 psychiatrists or more than 200 million people, while stigma, poverty, insecurity, and social isolation continue to fuel mental health challenges. The bigger question in this laudable rethink is whether or not Nigeria can replace punishment with timely, affordable, and accessible support for people in crisis. From Lagos, Nigeria, Louisa Olani, We On World is One.
0: All right, let's now take a look at what's trending on Beyond social media platforms today. First up on Instagram, Prime Minister Narendra Modi congratulated Indians on the 7.8% rate. He called it a reflection of the nation's collective strength and hard work. Prime Minister Modi said that India's economic growth comes amid global challenges, including wars, crises, and disrupted supply chains. Further, he also emphasized on how stability has been elusive everywhere, yet India continues to progress rapidly. And on Beyond social media platform X, a highly symbolic bonhomie was seen between Prime Minister Narendra Modi and Russian President Vladimir Putin. The two leaders traveled together in the same vehicle while heading to the World Nomad Games in Kyrgyzstan. On Beyond's YouTube platform, a massive Russian attack killed at least 8 people in Kiev overnight, including 7 at a railway depot. This comes as Moscow presses its air campaign and its surrounding areas.

Weon's website, an island has been spotted in a Canadian reservoir, which seems to be a landmass that formed over the years. However, it kept vanishing and reappearing, and officials are again looking for it, relying on satellites and locals. The Williston Reservoir in British Columbia is managed by the government power utility BC Hydro. It spans 1,761 square kilometers and is monitored by public volunteers and satellites because of its size. That's all we have for you on this bulletin, but news and updates will continue after a short break. Keep watching Beyond What's Up.

Hello and welcome to this Tuesday edition of We On World of Sport with me, Vidur Kathuria. Plenty of action to get you over the course of the show today. First up, it's the headline. Lionel Messi officially bids farewell to international football. The world pays tribute to the greatest player of all time. Just returns to India's squad for the Afghanistan T20I series, but once again it is subject to a fitness clearance. Sanju Samson is also back, but Hardik Pandya misses out due to injury. Pakistan takes the unprecedented move, seven players from the squad mid-series. Head coach Sarfaraz Ahmed and both

Bowling coach Umar Gul are also sacked as the Pakistan cricket community scratches their heads following another shocking decision by the PCB. And 139 days later, Carlos Alcaraz has made a winning return to tennis. The defending US Open champion defeats Roman Safiulin 6-4, 6-4, 6-4 in the first round at the US Open.

Lionel Messi has announced his retirement from at the age of 39. The Argentine World Cup winning captain says it is a decision that has hurt him, but the time has come. The 39-year-old captained Argentina to World Cup glory in 2022. He has scored 125 goals in 207 appearances, making him the country's all-time leading scorer and most capped player. Now, 21 years on from his first appearance, he has called time on a glorious Argentina career. Now, Messi had hinted at his impending retirement during an emotional post on social media following the death of his father, Jorge, earlier in August. The announcement came via an Instagram post, which Messi said he had originally written on July 21st, 2 days after the 2026 World Cup final, which Argentina lost to Spain. In his statement, he said, and I quote, "Time is running short. Chapters come to a close. This hurts me deeply. I love, have loved, and will always love being part of the national team. I've given it my all. I have nothing left to give. And besides, there are some really great young players coming through behind me who deserve their chance. Today, after what happened with my father, I am even more convinced than before." End quote. Now, Messi retires having won every possible competition in international football. After twice winning the Copa America in 2021 and 24, the highlight of his international career, though, will always remain the 2022 World Cup victory, where Messi was also awarded Golden Ball for the second time. Messi was superb in the 2026 World Cup as well, leading to the final once again, but Argentina lost to Spain, and that proved to be Messi's last in the iconic white and blue. Now, Messi might have retired from international football, but this isn't the first time he has announced his retirement from the global stage. He did so for the first time in 2016 before making a U-turn which would go on to define his career. Here's the full story. Now, just 2 days after turning 29 and fresh from missing a penalty in Argentina's Copa America final shootout defeat to Chile in June 2016, Messi made a shocking trip. After 113 international appearances at that time, he said he was done and was convinced he would never wear the Argentina jersey again. Back then, for him, the national team chapter was over. Now, the pain was understandably quite a lot. Argentina had already fallen in the 2014 World Cup final, along with defeats in the 2007 and 2015 Copa America finals, and another heartbreak in 2016. But Messi had a change of heart and decided to reverse his retirement. The six-week period between Messi's retirement announcement in June 2016 and his decision to return in August could be seen as one of the most significant moments in football history. Still, the success didn't come instantly. In 2018, Argentina were knocked out by France in the last 16 of the World Cup, and many began to question whether Messi would ever get his hands on the trophy. But his first senior international trophy came at the age of 34 when Argentina won the 2021 Copa America. Since then, Messi and Argentina have gone on to lift three more major trophies. The biggest of them all came at the 2022 World Cup in Qatar, where Messi achieved his ultimate dream. He also helped Argentina to win the 2022 Finalissima and the 2024 Copa America.

0: Over in the Premier League, a Bukayo Saka goal helped defending champions Arsenal continue their perfect run in the new season. The Gunners secured a narrow 1-0 victory over Aston Villa. Now, Saka delivered the decisive blow in the 59th minute, sliding the ball home from close range to put Arsenal ahead. However, there was some VAR drama before the goal, with Arsenal initially awarded a penalty after Saka went down under a challenge from Ian Matson. But after a review, the decision was overturned to a free kick, with the contact ruled to have taken place outside the box. The Gunners are next as they face Xabi Alonso's Chelsea on September 6th.
1: Well, I prefer to talk about the squad. I think it was a squad victory today, and everybody that that was involved in the game in any capacity made a difference for us, and that's a big message for all of us, because with the depth that we have and with the quality that we have, if we really make that count, that's going to be a massive weapon for us.
0: Arsenal head coach Mikel Arteta has officially entered the Premier League's elite coaching club. The match against Villa marked Arteta's 250th Premier League match in charge of Arsenal. Now, since taking charge of the Gunners in December 2019, Mikel Arteta has won 151 matches, drawn 48, and suffered 51 defeats in the Premier League. Now, that is a 60.4 win percentage rate. Arteta has the fourth best winning percentage among managers to have taken charge of 250 or more Premier League games for a single club. Only Pep Guardiola, Alex Ferguson and Jurgen Klopp rank ahead of him. Arteta has also joined another exclusive list, becoming only the second person in Premier League history to both play and manage at least 250 matches, putting him alongside former Manchester United and Wales star Mark Hughes. The Arsenal boss played a combined 284 Premier League games for Arsenal and Everton. Liverpool have officially completed the signing of PSG forward Bradley Barcola in a deal worth up to $166 million. After emerging as the primary transfer target to replace Mohamed Salah, 23-year-old Barcola has put pen to paper for a 5-year contract with Liverpool. The French international had himself pushed for the move to Anfield throughout the summer. He saw Premier League as the ideal next step in his development. His situation at PSG made a departure increasingly inevitable, with the winger effectively made surplus to requirements following a series of fresh attacking arrivals in Paris. The French international hasn't played a single game for the Parisians this season, and after joining Liverpool on Monday for $166 million, this is what he had to say, I'm quoting here, "It took a long time, but I'm really happy today to be able to play for Liverpool, and all I want is to be on the pitch and be able to play. I hope to achieve very big things. First of all, winning the Premier League. It's one of my biggest dreams in my life. It is to do that and to stay in this team in the long term. That's why I signed a long contract, and I hope I can do it." The Merseysiders are lacking strength on the wings, and so candidate for new signings. Barcola, who turns 24 Wednesday, will now link up with his new teammates at Liverpool's training centre and is expected to be available for selection immediately. Barcola will wear the 29 jersey that he used to at PSG. Liverpool next play away to Ipswich Town in the Premier League on Saturday. So far, they have failed to register a win in their first two games of the Premier League. Reigning Spanish champions Barcelona have maintained their perfect start to the league season. The Catalans defeated Rayo Vallecano 5-2 on Monday to make it 3 wins out of 3. After two frustrating outings in La Liga, Barcelona's 19-year-old sensation Lamine Yamal was back on the score sheet. The World Cup winner scored 2 goals, helping Barcelona maintain their perfect record. Yamal had appeared to have been frustrated in his past two outings as he failed to register his name on the score sheet. However, on Monday, he fired one into the top right corner in the 21st minute to give Barcelona the lead. after going behind in the 12th minute. Yamal added a second in stoppage time of the second half to put the game to bed. Head coach Hansi Flick had hinted that Yamal's return to form was inevitable. Meanwhile, Rafinha added two more to his goal-scoring tally. The Brazilian has 5 goals in 3 games, making him the top scorer of the league ahead of Kylian Mbappe.
2: Yeah, for me, important is 3 points. So now we have a good start in the season. This was what we want. I think the first half we played really, really good. I like a lot what I saw there. Second half, especially also the opponent was strong. Second half was very good. I also spoke with the coach outside. They pressed really good. Was a little bit, we struggled a little bit, but at the end, the reaction after the first goal, also after the second goal of Rayo, was really good. So I appreciate it a lot.
0: With Rafinha in a rich vein of form this season, Flick said he was surprised that the club signed an injury-prone Gabriel Jesus, but insisted he was happy with the signing. Jesus signed for Barcelona from Arsenal for a reported $11.6 million after the club's attempt to sign Julian Alvarez came to no avail.
2: Yes, of course, he came from injury, so but everything is good. And I spoke with him, and I was also a little bit surprised that we can have the opportunity to get him. I really love him. I really like how he's playing football, the style how he's playing football. I think it's fixed also with us, with our style. And I think he can help us a lot, also in the games. I think for us, important transfer, and also thanks to Deco, because again, he makes a fantastic job.
0: Women's hockey in India is on a high at the moment after an impressive 5th place finish at the World Cup. To reflect on that encouraging campaign, as well as look forward to the Asian Games this month, I earlier spoke to head coach Shud Marain and veteran goalkeeper Savita Punya, and they believe the team can reach greater heights in the near future. Listen in to that conversation. We're delighted to be joined by India Women's Hockey head coach Shud Marain and goalkeeper Savita Punya on VEON. First of all, congratulations to both of you on a wonderful campaign. Shud, a 5th place finish at the World Cup, the best ever for India since 1974. Did the team's performance exceed your expectations?
3: I didn't know what to expect before we went in the tournament. I said before the tournament, I know we are the best of the rest. That means outside the top 8. We played some practice matches against Argentina, against Australia, where we did well. But that's different than playing a tournament. So for us, for me, it was also to see where are we at this moment and what are we capable of. And that's how we went in the tournament, match by match.
0: What in particular impressed you in the campaign? Was there a moment you felt like this team can really challenge the best in the world?
3: Yeah, like if you play a draw against China in a match which you actually can win, and they're number 4 of the world, then you start thinking like, if we can do this against China, we can do that against every country. And I think the Netherlands was just better at that moment. But you really see that we have potential. The challenge we have is to do it consistently. Yeah, that over and over, we bring the same level to the pitch. And that's what you saw against Australia. We dropped a little bit. Girls and the team were very disappointed about that. But after that, they really showed resilience and played a very good match against Germany, what I also rank as a top 4 team. I must say they did that really well during the tournament.
0: Now, Savita, I have to ask you about the Women's Hockey India League, which currently faces an uncertain future. You have spoken about how it has contributed to the success of the team. Now, what are the noticeable differences you have seen in the team before and after the inception of the league?
4: And to be honest, it's lots of things there. First, we got 4 good players in our team because of HIL. So that's our main concern. Like if HIL will not happening, then the future, it's little bit seeing difficult. And the second thing, like, we experience our thoughts with each other. It's with young players, senior players, and foreign players. So that's why I said that thing, like, HL really, really important for the women's team, because we are also doing lots of hard work to make country proud. And that's why we just want, like, okay, especially for the grassroots kids, that agile platform is very, very important.
3: Yeah, of course. Like, if we are playing a country, there are always players which the girls know. So the distance between the countries is getting smaller. And I mean with that is, if you know the players, you don't look up to them. You see also in training, they sometimes make mistakes.
0: Okay, final question now, which I will put to both of you. In terms of moving to the next level, what do you think this team needs to do to become more consistent over the next few years? And can the team truly become the best in the world?
3: Now, Savi?
4: You will go first.
3: If it's possible, yes, of course it's possible. Otherwise, you don't become number five of the world. And we were very disappointed with the match against Australia. So consistency is one of the most important things. And playing against good teams will help with this. So I'm very happy we are now in the Pro League. We will face all those teams. And that will help us in growing and growing to the top three. But also we must not forget where we come from. Yeah, and keep doing the easy things really well. I think those things are very important for us to do to make the next step. We now know we are very close. Yeah, but this is what's just one tournament. We now need to repeat it over and over.
4: For us, like, off the field, definitely we always with the team unity, bonding exercise, and how much we believe in our team, definitely we can achieve, and that we learn in last couple of months. So that same focus, same discipline, then definitely we can do more good in the future.
0: Thank you so much for joining us, Shor, Savita, and all the very best for the Asian Games.
3: You're welcome. Thank you.
0: Shifting tracks to cricket now. Pakistan have responded to their series defeat to England by taking a quite dramatic step. Their squad has been revamped, while changes have also been made to the backroom staff for the final test. Now, after defeats in the first two tests, Pakistan have made major changes to their squad for the third and final one at Edgbaston. Five players who have already featured in the series have been dropped. Now, those include Mohammad Rizwan, Imamul Haq, Salman Ali Aga, Ali Usman and Khurram Shehzad. Amir Jamal and Mohammad Awais Jafar have also been sent home. That's seven in total, despite not playing a single match in the series. Now, in replacement, Pakistan have called up seven players to reinforce their squad for the final test. Batters Saim Ayub and Abdullah Faisal bring previous test experience, while five uncapped players have also been handed call-ups. Spin bowling all-rounder Arafat Minhas, left-arm seamer Mohammad Imran Jr., wicket-keeper Syed Baig, along with all-rounders Mohammad Imran and Razaullah have all been brought into the squad. Pakistan have also made changes to their coaching staff. Head coach Sarfaraz Ahmed and assistant coach Umar Gul have been sent home and released from their roles. The pair will be replaced by Pakistan's white ball head coach Mike Hessen and former Australia seamer Ashley Nofka. The third and final test against England gets underway in Birmingham on September 9th. Defending US Open champion Carlos Alcaraz has made a winning return to tennis. The Spaniard started his US Open campaign with a straight sets win against Russian Roman Safiulli. Playing his first singles match in over 100 days, world number 3, Alcaraz made a winning return after a wrist injury had ruled him out of the French Open as well as Wimbledon. The seven-time Grand Slam champion defeated world number 99 in three sets with a 6-4, 6-4, 6-4 scoreline to advance to the second round.
5: Here in this tournament, especially, I made my dream. You know, first major, first time becoming number one of the world. So every time that I come here, it's just it's.

0: really, really special. I want to say, you know, the warm welcome that I receive here every time that I come here, it's crazy. I really appreciate it. I really feel the love from the people. And once the tournament is finished, I just, the feeling that I have is, can't wait to be back, you know, next year. So I'm just trying to enjoy every time that I come here to New York.
1: That injury had cast doubts over his return this year, and despite playing with a compression sleeve on his right arm, Alcaraz unleashed his trademark forehand with familiar ferocity. The whippy stroke accounted for the majority of his 28 winners against Safir, the change offense.
0: Well, yeah, it's I felt great. I don't know how it looked, you know, from outside, but from inside, my feeling was that I was hitting normal. I was, you know, playing normal, playing my style. And the arm, the wrist, everything, you know, felt great. So, I'm going to still taking care of it, obviously, these days and before the matches and everything. But, I'm just really happy he's playing free finally.
1: Stan Wawrinka has played the final match of his Grand Slam career. Now, in an emotional moment in front of former champion to the US Open as well as Grand Slam tennis. Wildcard entry lost to Berrettini in straight sets, 7-6, 7-6, 6-love, in what turned out to be his final Grand Slam match. The 41-year-old retired at the end of the season. Wawrinka was initially not on the list of wildcards. However, following a fan outcry, their former champion was allowed to bid his farewell as the organizers granted him the final wildcard spot. The Swiss maestro reached a career-high ranking of world number 3 while winning 3 Grand Slams, including the US Open in 2016, when he beat Novak Djokovic in the final.
2: So I'm super grateful to have received the wild card. New York, 10 years after winning. Sure, I'm going to miss it big time, but I love the game so much that I really try to push until my own limit, and this year it is my own limit. So I really want to thank you all for all those years, all those supports. It was really amazing.
1: Well, that's a wrap on this edition of We On World of Sports. News and updates will continue on the other side of this short break. Keep watching We On World is Once.

Welcome back. You're watching Defense Pulse. I'm Shivan Janna. This is your 360-degree insight into the future of warfare. Let's start with the defense developments of the day. The U.S. has approved a possible $800 million military sale to Iraq, involving Bell 412EPX medium utility helicopters and Bell 4 Systems radios, spare parts and ground support equipment for Iraq. Poland is rapidly expanding its domestic defense production as it aims to build Europe's largest land army. Poland is projected to spend close to $53 billion on defense in 2026. That's around 4.7% of its GDP, as domestic defense spending through Polish and Central European companies increases dramatically since 2022.

The US and Indonesia have begun the latest Super Garuda Shield exercises, involving more than 5,000 personnel from 15 countries, including Australia and Canada. The exercise includes airborne operations, missile training, jungle warfare, cyber warfare, and naval maneuvers. India and the US are gearing up for the 22nd edition of Abhyas, as announced by the US Embassy in India. It is the premier annual army exercise between India and the US. The 2026 drill is expected to test troops across different battle environments to sharpen joint operations and combat readiness. Our top focus on Defence Pulse. The battlefields of tomorrow will not see single missile launches. They will witness absolute saturation, where hundreds of warheads, cruise missiles, and cheap kamikaze drones descend simultaneously to blind radar networks and obliterate strategic assets. India is now preparing a shield designed not merely to stop an attack, but to make a mass attack fail. This next report brings you more details.

Hostile skies can ignite in seconds with ballistic warheads. Cruise missiles and cheap loitering munitions attacking all at once. Survival depends entirely on split-second reaction times and an unyielding multi-layered iron wall. This is not a futuristic scenario, but scenes witnessed in Russia, Ukraine, and the war in West Asia.

0: India is forging that exact fortress, turning its airspace into an impenetrable aerial shield known as the Sudarshan Chakra. The backbone of this defensive dome was proven during Operation Sindoor. When Indian forces decimated cross-border terror camps and hostile military infrastructure with surgical precision, whilst India's air defences completely neutralised incoming drones and ballistic missiles. Now, hundreds of extra interceptor missiles. The S-400 can engage targets up to 400 kilometres away and can track multiple targets simultaneously up to 600 kilometres away. But experts say that true air dominance is about layered integration. Firing a multi-million dollar S-400 interceptor to down a cheap kamikaze drone is an economic trap. To solve the cost per kill equation, is weaving the S-400 into a lethal multi-tiered network. Indigenous Akash batteries, MRSAM 8, Prithvi air defense systems to neutralize various incoming hostile projectiles ranging from fighter jets to missiles to drones. On the other hand, India's Project Kusha is quietly rising. Long-range air defense system will deploy advanced three-tier interceptors up to 350 kilometers, matching the S-400 and reducing reliance on foreign supply.
1: 1, taken off.
0: From high-altitude ballistic killers to low-flying drone swarms, New Delhi is building a shield capable of stopping everything at once. Bureau Report, We Own, World is One.
2: All right. I'd now like to welcome Air Marshal Anil Chopra, strategic advisor at the Society of Indian Defence Manufacturers. Air Marshal Chopra, pleasure speaking with you. Thanks so much for joining me here on Defence Pulse. Let's start right off. What strategic gap do you feel these additional S-400 squadrons could actually fill?

0: Are 10 S400s enough for India's requirements, sir?
1: Shivan, always a pleasure to join with Vyond. And I must mention that S400 is one of the best air defense systems in the world. Among the four major militaries of the world, three of them are using S400. That includes Russia, China, India, and of course, there are three other countries, Algeria, Turkey, and Belarus, that have got this S400. Now, India is a continental size country. We all know that S-400 has combat experience in Syria, in Ukraine, and of course, did perform excellently in Op Sindur last year. A continental size country of India, we need many, many more air defense systems. I must mention that a small country like Iran, Israel, has got 10 Iron Dome batteries. Mm. If that be the case, a country of our size requires not only 10 S-400s, but also other close-air defense systems, Akash, close-air counter UAS systems, directed energy weapons, many, many other systems are required. And S-400 is a good system. Mm. It's a good idea for India to go for it because the Kusha, which will have three missiles covering similar ranges, but will get operational only around 2028. And it will have its initial settling down period. But the DRDO project on Kusha is proceeding very well. Yeah. The first missile test at a range of around 142 kilometers was done earlier this year. It was a direct hit, absolutely successful. But many more tests are required to cover the entire range band. Yes,
0: sir. So I'll come back to Project Kusha in a bit. I wanted to also get your thoughts on the recent wars and how they've taught that cost per kill equation can be extremely crucial. We're seeing that happen really in real time. Is firing a costly S-400 class interceptor at inexpensive drones equally sustainable? Can India evade the S-400 cost trap?
1: Certainly, we have to have a multi-layered air defense system. S-400 can or Kusha will cover from ballistic missiles at a very high altitude, 18 to 20 kilometers. They will engage them, and these will be used for large aircraft, AEWC, fighter aircraft, even sometimes cruise missile. If a cruise missile is coming towards a strategic target, S-400 will be physically positioned to cover the western borders. Also, our important complex, our nuclear facilities, our commercial centers like Mumbai, Belt, etc. So there has to be a layered defense, as you rightly said in the beginning, that there will be medium range missiles, the Barakat, the Akash at a relatively closer distance, SAM and LR SAMs in India, which will also be operational very soon. And then there are these close-in air defense systems, which include counter UAS grid, that includes directed energy weapons, that includes shoulder-fired missiles, that includes these SAM-8 class of smaller, shorter-range air defense systems. So it is a layered air defense you will do. You will not fire an S-400 on every any drone that is going to come.
0: Yeah.
1: Another great feature with S-400, and so will be with Kusha, is that they are going to be shoot and scoot. You will fire and quickly move so that your last known position, somebody is surely going to try and attack, as the Pakistanis tried to do during Op Sindur.
0: Marshal Chopra, Russia, and this has happened on more than one occasion, multiple occasions, they've mentioned that they'd be willing to sell the S-500 to India. India has been absolutely silent on this, not a word on any such demand or any such requirement. Does India actually need the next Russian system in your appreciation?
1: They have been offering this not only to India, but China also. I must mention, as per open sources, currently only one S-500 system is fully deployed. That's covering the Moscow region. The range is 600 kilometers for missiles. Of course, the radars will cover much larger distance. It's going to be much costlier. It's cost close to $2.5 billion a unit. And that's the open source price that is being mentioned. So I don't think we need to jump in a hurry. We, S-400 is now an interim system, and our Kusha will come in much, much larger numbers in the long term, because we have mastered the radar missile technologies as well as ground-based systems is concerned, in ice.

0: airborne radars, of course, we are very close, but still to get our own radars. So my contention is that we should not think of S-500. I think there is no dialogue going on right now. Mm. And we should be able to suffice with S-400 and the Kushal with larger numbers.
1: So you've mentioned it. Let me bring your attention to this next point. Project Kusha, which is India's ambitious indigenous surface-to-air missile system for long-range targeting. And then there is the S-400, which we're already acquiring and getting more of as well. How do these two integrate together?
0: Yeah, you know, this integration, you know, I must mention that we already have IACCS,
1: yes.
0: Integrated Air Command Control System. Every sensor, every radar, every missile, every aircraft, everybody is integrated on this network. So the network already exists. It's been there for close to 15 years, been fine-tuned, become more secure, with more radars now covering the entire subcontinent. So therefore, integration will not be an issue. We are already integrating SAM, Russian SAMs of the past, whether the SAM-8, whether the Pechora 125, they're already integrated in the system, and therefore there is no reason integration would be an issue between these systems. Yeah.
1: So, and you mentioned IACCS. As more and more accounts have come out of what India was able to achieve during Operation Sindoor, more one realizes how the IACCS really operated and was the unsung hero of the operation. But let me bring your attention here. How much should India really be worrying about becoming overly dependent on a foreign system for one of the most critical layers of national air defense?
0: You know, let's face it, there are three. First is that India is already pushing Atmanirbharta's self-reliance in defense greatly. We are already becoming a big defense production house. We have crossed 1 lakh crores of defense production last year. So that is one area we are pushing. And as I said, Kusha and many other air defense systems are already Indian. The counter US, it was very successful in Op Sindoor, is Indian. Mm. So while we are making Indian systems, systems take their own time to mature. These are interim. You know, we are gradually heading to become a very, very big power. We are already among the top four. But we must, we will be forced to acquire some of these systems from abroad, at least for an interim period, so that we secure our country air defense. You know, the economy of the country will grow only if we are well defended, well covered in all directions. And we all know that the Chinese and the Pakistanis, they can collude. We can have a two-front situation. Yeah. And therefore, for a large country like this, we require more systems. Initially, maybe 10 S-400s, but many, many more. And mind you, 20 years down the line, S-400 will phase out. And we would have had by then many, many new and better Indian systems.
1: Air Marshal Chopra, thanks so much for joining me here on Defense Pulse. Pleasure speaking with you, sir.
0: Thank you. Thank you.
1: Let's shift focus, viewers. From prolonged conflicts in Europe to West Asia, one lesson has become difficult to ignore. And that sophisticated weapons matter, but so does the ability to keep firing. India is, in fact, undertaking one of its biggest artillery modernization drives in decades, adding new guns, longer ranges, and greater precision. But there is another question. If India were drawn into a prolonged high-intensity conflict, could its factories produce ammunition fast enough to sustain the fight? Without a steady supply of shells, even the most advanced gun eventually falls silent. India is dramatically expanding its artillery firepower. The Army already operates 145 M777 ultra-light howitzers and the first 100 K9 Vajra T self-propelled guns. Another 100 K9 Vajras were contracted in 2024, while the Army is now pursuing a massive proposal for 300 more, potentially taking the K9 fleet to 500 guns. And then comes India's indigenous artillery push. 307 ATAGs have been approved for 15 artillery regiments, with the 155 mm caliber guns capable of ranges exceeding 40 kilometers. India is also inducting Dhanush, while approval for additional Dhanush guns was granted in March of this year. But recent wars have only demonstrated how rapidly artillery ammunition can be consumed in sustained combat. And that puts the spotlight on India's ability to manufacture 155 mm shells, explosives, propellants, and fuses at scale. Private companies are now expanding production capacity alongside India's established ammunition manufacturers. The challenge is not simply maintaining a peacetime stockpile. It is having an industrial base capable of dramatically increasing production if and when war begins. Can India manufacture enough artillery ammunition domestically to sustain weeks or even months of high-intensity warfare? And have the wars of recent years fundamentally changed how much militaries need to stockpile at any given point of time? These are crucial questions for India's emerging defense industrial base.

0: an alumnus of the prestigious Indian Institute of Technology, New Delhi. Ashish Kansal earned his Master of Science from Georgia Institute of Technology, USA. At the SMPP Group, Ashish spearheaded the R&D team to establish India's first advanced ceramics facility, one of only five worldwide. His innovations in boron carbide-based bulletproof helmets, jackets, and shields have provided lightweight protection to soldiers. Under his leadership, SMPP supplied one of the Indian Army's largest ballistic jacket orders, worth $100 million. Ashish also drove SMPP's transition into modern ammunition manufacturing for artillery, tanks, and infantry.
1: All right, viewers, let's discuss this further with Ashish Kansal, CEO, SMPP Limited. Ashish, pleasure speaking with you. Thanks so much for making time for us on Defence Pulse. Going by the wars that we're seeing as of now, Ashish, are defence companies like yourself now investing more in R&D on inexpensive drones? What are the learnings been from the recent wars?
2: See, it's definitely there that the companies are considerably investing money into R&D now. The technology every day is changing very fast. The battle and the methods of war are changing very fast. And this is something which we've been seeing on and off with the geopolitical conflicts going around in the world, that you need to be very adapted to this change. You need to make sure that your systems are up to date with this change. And with this, there's an obsolescence cost as well. Therefore, there is now a need to have systems which are more cost effective, yet efficient, yet being able to do what they're designed to do. And we should be able to then upgrade these systems at reasonable cost to meet these changing demands of the war scenario as well. For example, in drones today, you see that there's a huge learning which has come from the Ops Indoor, is that we need to have drones which are EW compliant. They should be able to resist jamming, they should be able to resist spoofing, and they should have a good navigation system to make sure that even in heavily jammed or heavily spoofed environments also, the drones can still function. Whether it's drones or kamikaze drones, they need to be able to do their job even in jammed environments, in different restricted environments. And especially with the kamikaze drones, you need to make sure that they are lethal. They're able to cause the damage they're designed to. Yet, we need to use innovative ideas to bring the cost of operation down, bring the cost of usage of these drones down.
1: Understood. You mentioned kamikaze drones. Let me come in there, Ashish. You're developing next-generation loitering munitions. What's the main capability that India is, in fact, focusing on when you talk of kamikaze drones as of now? This is obviously after the learnings from Operation Sindoor.
2: So, one is definitely range. As a country, we need to be able to produce drones which can go larger distances. So we started with few kilometers and now we're talking about going few thousand kilometers. So that's one big factor, that these drones should have long endurances, should be able to go long distances. We're talking about 1,000, 1,500 kilometers, 2,000. Second is that we should be able to produce these drones which can carry good payloads.

0: function in restricted DW environments and still be able to precisely hit the target with good center of good CEPs and good accuracies.
1: Asia as well, and of course Europe is the war continuing since 2022. Can India really produce artillery at this, and ammunition in fact, at scale at which it is being demanded in Europe at this point?
0: See, ammunition has a very large set of requirements.
1: Yeah.
0: It's not something that you can do overnight. India opened up its policy in 2019, thanks to the current government, that private players were allowed to step in and start manufacturing complete ammunition systems. And I think the industry has also side by side started investing in developing these facilities. It's a matter of time when the private industry will have all these facilities up and running, producing, and we'll certainly be able to, you know, produce the quantities, the numbers required by India, as well as countries like your continents like Europe and other nations.
1: Ashish, thanks so much for joining us here on Defense Pulse. Speaking with you, and I appreciate the clarity of thought.
0: Thank you. Thank you so much. Pleasure being here. Thank you so much.
1: And with that, we call it a wrap on this edition of Defense Pulse. Viewers, slipping into a very short break, I'm Shivan Chand. Now, this is We On World Is One. Please stay with us.

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1: In West Asia, every move shifts the world's balance. Wars, ceasefires, alliances. Power never stands still. Because what happens in West Asia never stays in West Asia. This is the West Asia Post.

0: No matter what your day throws at you, stay in the spa state of mind with the Kohler Spa at home.
1: The architecture of war is changing. Geography is no longer a shield. The battlefield now stretches from sea to space. Meet the veterans, industry stalwarts, and innovators.

Hello, Africa. You are watching We on Wild is One. I'm Eric Njoka. This week, the failed uprising in Niamey exposed tensions in Niger's military and the role of the Africa Corps, which is run by Russia, in suppressing the unrest. Moscow's influence and expanding role in the Sahel is being put to the test. Welcome to the Wild of Africa. The show starts now.

Zambian police arrested and charged the country's main opposition leader with treason after he surrendered himself to the authorities. Brian Mundubile and his former running mate, Makhebi Zulu, were formally charged on August 29th, along with 16 other suspects. The two were taken into police custody on August 27th. Mundubile's treason charge is the latest in a series of events in the aftermath of the disputed elections in which incumbent president Hakainde Hichilema was declared the winner. It was a vote that was meant to determine the future of Zambians. But the Electoral Commission was to resume the process the next day.

0: The rich Southern African nation went to the polls in an election focused on economic hardship. President Hakainde Hichilema, who has been in power since 2021, faced off against Brian Mundubile, a 55-year-old former minister in the previous Patriotic Front government. Hichilema was to later be declared the winner with around 60% of votes cast. Mundubile, who entered the race in May, secured nearly 38% of the vote.
1: I, Hakainde Hichilema, having been constitutionally re-elected to the office of President of the Republic of Zambia, do swear that I will faithfully and diligently discharge my duties and perform my functions in this high office, that I will uphold and maintain the constitution of and the laws of Zambia, and that I will dedicate my abilities to the service and welfare of the people of Zambia without fear, favor, or ill will. So help me God.
0: But before the election results were set to be announced, the opposition candidate Mundubile put out this statement on social media.
2: According to the results received and compiled through our parallel voter tabulation, PVT, based on information transmitted to us from polling stations and total polling centers across the country, our tabulation indicates that we have won this election. We have won this election both at presidential level and majority seats in parliament. We therefore view the continued delay in the transparent announcement and verification of presidential results with grave concern.
0: He was to later surrender to the police after being summoned over an alleged national security threat. He and his running mate were arrested and transferred to Mweko Maximum Security Prison in Kabwe. His lawyer admitted that both were being charged with treason.
3: Following the charge, the accused persons, what has followed now is that they have since been moved from the initial police stations that where they were kept. So there was central police in the case of Brian Mundubile and Akebi Zulu, and for the others, I think they were in different locations. So they have since now been moved to the maximum correctional facility in Kabwe.
0: Police were still holding several figures from the main opposition alliance, arrested on rejected allegations of involvement in militia or insurgent activity. International observers say the poll was marred by opposition claims of intimidation, including by security forces, and an uneven playing field in which state-owned media coverage was heavily biased in favor of the ruling party. Mundubile's NRPUP angrily rejected with absolute disdain government claims that its supporters in police custody were involved in any insurgency, militia activity, or any related conduct whatsoever. Zambia, Africa's second largest copper producer, has a long record of peaceful transfers of power, the ballot box, with every change of president since the return of multi-party politics in 1991 achieved through elections. Africa Bureau, WION, World is One.
4: Niger's military government contained an attempted mutiny in the capital, but the uprising has exposed tensions inside an army struggling to contain persistent attacks by armed groups. It has also highlighted the changing nature of Niger's security partnerships, with Russian personnel helping government forces contain the unrest.
5: Well, that's Niger's president.

0: Presidential Guard on Saturday held insurgents from within the armed forces who tried to enter the residential palace in Niamey, where shooting was ongoing, a security source told AFP. Heavy gunfire was heard in several neighborhoods of the capital throughout the night, notably in the city center near the presidential palace, but also in the airport area where there is a major military base.
1: Today, 9th, 2026, at around 12:20 a.m., a group of soldiers acting in breach of military regulations attempted to detain some of their comrades at the Base 101 barracks in Niamey and opened fire on several sensitive. The prompt reaction of the defense and security forces made it possible to contain the enemy and gradually regain control of these sites.
0: The attack marked the latest threat to the rule of Abdurrahman Chiani, who seized power in a 2023 coup. Chiani had pledged to improve security in the Sahel, a major uranium producer, but jihadist attacks have persisted. Earlier this year, affiliates of Al-Qaeda and Islamic State both carried out attacks on the civilian airport and military airbase, contributing to initial suspicion that militants could have been behind the assault on the capital. As of 0900 GMT, the presidential palace appeared to have been secured by loyalist troops, but the area around the airport was still contested, two security sources and a diplomat said. Several hundred people gathered in Niamey to show their support for the military after the mutiny was thwarted earlier in the day.
2: We do not accept that ill-intentioned individuals try to destabilize us or try to undermine this emancipatory process that we have embraced, because the external enemies we drove out have vowed to take all necessary measures to destabilize us and create divisions among us.
0: The military issued a statement on its social media pages urging people to stay calm and avoid sharing unverified information. Locals said that by late morning, calm had returned to the city center, home to the presidential palace. Neighboring Algeria condemned the events and pledged support for the Niamey government. Niger's allies Mali and Burkina Faso also condemned the overnight mutiny by soldiers in the capital Niamey in a statement. On Niger's state broadcaster, the alliance of the attempt to destabilize the confederation had been contained and thwarted by loyalist forces.
3: Thanks to the bravery and professionalism of the loyalist Republican forces, this new attempt was contained and thwarted. The Confederation of Sahel States remains fully committed and mobilized alongside Niger, with which it shares the determination to continue the struggle for sovereignty and peace.
0: The bloc called on people in Burkina Faso, Mali, and Niger to remain vigilant against what it described as disinformation, manipulation of public opinion, and attempts to divide the three countries. The three military-led states formed the AES after breaking with the regional ECOWAS bloc and have sought closer security and political cooperation since taking power through coups. Africa Bureau, World's One.
4: The Kenya aviation workers have called off a strike that disrupted flights for 2 days at the main airport in the capital Nairobi and others around the country. The workers' union signed a deal with the government committing to resume work immediately after talks in which officials agreed to resolve a pay dispute and other grievances that led to the strike. Since last Sunday, hundreds of passengers had been stranded at the Jomo Kenyatta International Airport, or the JKIA, a key regional transport hub, as a nationwide Go Slow strike began.
2: Kenyan air passengers faced lengthy delays on August 31st as a go-slow by airport workers entered its second day, disrupting flights into and out of the country. Travelers at Nairobi's Jomo Kenyatta International Airport waited with their luggage outside terminals and buses

0: uncertain when they would be able to continue their journeys. Some passengers said they had spent hours stranded on aircraft before being asked to disembark. According to the Kenya Aviation Workers Union, the action stems from grievances raised in a July strike notice involving the Kenya Airports Authority, the Kenya Civil Aviation Authority, and Jambojet, a subsidiary of Kenya Airways. The complaints include delays in concluding collective bargaining agreements and what the union describes as a lack of cooperation from employers.
1: It has impacted us greatly because it's messing with our itinerary. As we had an itinerary that was planned out for all the days that we are going to be traveling, and now due to this delay, we are possibly going to have to drop some stuff from our itinerary.
0: The strike by workers follows an earlier two-day walkout in February that disrupted flights and left passengers stranded at the airport. The dispute has included grievances over the failure to conclude a collective bargaining agreement with a government-brokered deal in July, having suspended a planned strike and set a timetable for negotiations. The union resumed the action after saying its concerns had not been resolved. The Kenya Airports Authority said it was working with airlines, aviation agencies, and other stakeholders to manage the disruption and restore normal operations, advising passengers to check with their airlines for updates. Some departures from the airport were delayed by between 2 and 3 hours because of air traffic control challenges linked to the disruption.
2: The delay will ruin my plans because I am using Ethiopia Airlines and have a connecting flight, so it will ruin the travel time here and there.
0: The strike comes after Kenya Airways reported a first-half pre-tax loss of about $123 million on August 25th, weighed down by higher operating costs, including a sharp rise in fuel prices. Despite revenue growth and improved passenger load factors, Board Chairman Kiprono Kitany said the airline's broader contribution to the economy should be considered alongside its financial performance, highlighting a 9% increase in turnover and stronger passenger in the period.
3: Our contribution to this economy should be looked at well beyond these figures. These are all happening in a situation where fuel, the cost per barrel of fuel was $73, rising up to $220 and coming down again to $143. So there's over 100% increment, but then the average is 66, but then there's a huge increment in the cost of operations. Notwithstanding that, we are resilient and we have a very promising plan for the future.
0: The national carrier has been pursuing a turnaround strategy after years of losses driven by high debt levels, currency fluctuations, and elevated operating expenses. The airline operates passenger and cargo services across Africa, Europe, the Middle East, and Asia. Africa Bureau, VON, World is One.
4: Six colonial era plantations in Sao Tome and Principe have been added to the UNESCO World Heritage List in July 2026 in recognition of their architecture and their fundamental importance to the country's history. While the majority of them lie derelict, they are attracting increasing interest from investors keen to develop the tourism potential of the history-steeped buildings.
5: Conceição Moreno is a descendant of agriculturalists of whom many were brought by force from other African nations to Sao Tome and Principe to labor on colonial-era plantations.
6: Here are the Sanzalas. It was in these houses that the former workers from the colonial era, like my grandmother, lived, and where other workers also lived. My father was born here, and later I, too, was born in these Sanzalas.
5: It is one of the six rosas, or plantation estates, that were built on slavery and forced labor and added to UNESCO's World Heritage List last month.

0: Most of the Rosas have been abandoned, presenting a major preservation challenge for the small archipelago in the Gulf of Guinea. However, they have drawn interest from private investors keen to develop the tourism potential of buildings steeped in history. Established by Portuguese colonists in the second half of the 19th century, the plantations intensively cultivated sugarcane and later cocoa and coffee. They initially used slaves who were later replaced by contracted laborers forced to live and work in harsh conditions. Sao Tome, off Africa's west coast, had a steady supply of slaves passing through as the last staging post on the trade route before ships left for the Americas. After Portuguese slavery in 1869, workers became contract employees, brought often by force from other Portuguese colonies, Angola, Mozambique and Cape Verde, as well as Gabon and the Congo.
1: It is a source of satisfaction for Sao Tome and Príncipe to have succeeded in having six Rosas inscribed on the World Heritage List, four Rosas on Sao Tome and two on the island of Príncipe. This was very hard work, carried out over several years by various specialists from the community, by international and national experts. With the state's own commitment to this issue of preserving these Rosas, which are assets, in which our collective memory of Sao Tome and Príncipe is preserved from the colonial period to the present day.
0: Nationalized by the country's Marxist-Leninist rulers in the region, the Rosas were privatized in the 1990s, but failed to survive the economic decline of the world's former leading cocoa producer. The vast majority of the Rosas, some still inhabited by former workers and their descendants, are little more than run-down buildings, often sanitary and overgrown with weeds. The old plantation owner's mansion has already been turned into a five-star hotel, and the workers' houses will become extra bedrooms once the renovation is complete.
2: So much of our history is being lost, and UNESCO is making an enormous effort to preserve our history. But also, I think it's important that we do our part, renovate the Rosas, preserve the old buildings, preserve the culture that was here.
0: Sao Tome and Príncipe has launched a 10-year plan to restore the buildings from their state of disrepair and find new uses for them. UNESCO recognition is expected to breathe new life into efforts to preserve the historical heritage. Africa Bureau, Vion, World is One.
3: Rising fuel prices are encouraging Kenya's shift to electric vehicles. Motorcyclists and car drivers are switching to EVs, with locally made vehicles gaining traction. Here's a report.
4: Zach Okot's motorcycle is his livelihood. Rising fuel prices this year have hit him hard, eating into earnings from taxiing passengers and pushing him to save money. A near 50% spike in oil prices in 2026 has under... Okos used to pay more than 200 Kenyan shillings for gasoline that might get him 60 kilometers. And now he pays 300 shillings for a battery swap that takes him almost twice as far. Okot says it makes economic sense as he swaps his new bike's battery at a charging station.
5: Fuel, you'll put 1 liter 221, it will only take you per liter, you'll only go 60 kilometers. You could see that 60 kilometers, 220, 100 kilometers, 300. So even if it's you still choose electric motorbike. That's why I went to this side and I'm happy.
4: By ditching his gas guzzler electric alternative, Okot has joined a growing number of motorcycle workers, ubiquitous across Kenya for taxi and delivery services, driving the country's transition to electric mobility. As electric motorcycles become a part of daily life in Kenya, the emerging frontier is the car market. 2 decades of rapid economic growth have created an expanding consumer class of car buyers,

0: experts think may soon be ready to follow the shift to the EVs. Ethiopian Dutch engineer Tadesi Tasema hopes to be ahead of the trend, founding TAD Motors in 2023 with the goal of being the first Kenyan manufacturer of electric cars.
1: There is high demand for EVs because of this fuel prices coming up. And Kenya is one of the countries importing fuel at a high cost, and whereas the end user, the customer, is paying a lot of money to the vehicle. And in Africa, we have enough sun, so we can use that sun power to charge our batteries and vehicle, so that we can be independent of importing fuels.
0: TAD's goal is to build EVs fit for use in Africa, with higher ground clearance for unpaved roads and in-car generators to power batteries where charging infrastructure is absent. Tasema's priority is pricing, with TAD's cheapest model starting at $9,000, around the same starting price as an imported second-hand gas-powered vehicle from Japan, the source of many cars in Kenya. Local manufacturing is critical for keeping prices low and making TAD competitive, Tasema says, especially against Chinese EV rivals whose budget-friendly cars have threatened US and European automakers. It is mostly younger faces on the Nairobi assembly line at Spiro, the company whose electric motorcycle owns rides. Demand for EVs has Spiro on track to double production from last year, with more than 15,000 bikes built in the first 7 months of 2026 alone.
2: We've been hiring more people because of the scaling. That is how we were able to. With the scaling we did, average last year we were doing around 100. And so we had employees, we had around 152 employees last year. And then now, because we increase our production output this year, we increase that number to now it becomes up to 220 people.
0: Young Kenyans face persistent unemployment. The Federation of Kenya Employers says the unemployment rate among 15 to 34 is 37%. The UNEP is supporting a Kenyan government effort to coordinate EV policy, which requires cooperation from ministries and regulators on the likes of charging infrastructure, electricity prices, and road standards. Kenya is expected to roll out new tax incentives to speed up adoption of electric vehicles, betting that lower costs for vehicle parts and charging stations will attract investors and accelerate a shift away from fossil fuels. For companies like Spiro, the hope is that the demand for EVs will continue to grow. Africa Bureau, Beyond Worldis One.
3: 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This is We on Wild as One. Thank you for watching. I'm Eric Njoka.

0: No matter what your day throws at you, stay in the spa state of mind with the Kohler Spa at home.
1: In West Asia, every move shifts the world's balance. Wars, ceasefires, alliances. Power never stands still. Because what happens in West Asia never stays in West Asia. This is the West Asia Post.

0: no matter what your day throws at you, stay in the spa state of mind with the Kohler Spa at home.
1: The architecture of war is changing. Geography is no longer a shield. The battlefield now stretches from sea to space. Beat the

0: This is your window to all the political events of the day. Welcome to a new week here on Race to Power on Beyond World is One. I'm Shreya Upadhyay.
1: And I'm Eric Njoka. We begin the show with a breakdown of Keynote's concluded SEO summit and what the takeaways mean in the backdrop of ongoing conflicts. We decode with our experts.
0: Well, we also bring you the details on how Israel really pulled the United States into a war against Iran. What really changed to make American administration take a decision that it had avoided for decades? We're getting you all the details shortly.
1: And in India, the opposition is accusing the government of glossing over economic reality as Prime Minister Narendra Modi lost the country's 7.8% growth in the first quarter of the current financial year. Lots coming up. Let's begin with Asia.

0: Well, major global powers assembled in Bishkek for the SEO summit. The focus remained on the forum's stance on wars in Ukraine and Iran.
1: Well, one of the most important statements on this front came from the Indian Prime Minister, Mr. Narendra Modi, during a

0: bilateral meeting with the Russian President Vladimir Putin on the sidelines of the SCO, the Indian Prime Minister said that the world must move from endless war to the end of war.
1: भारत शांति के सभी प्रयासों का समर्थन करता है और शांति के हर प्रयास के लिए आगे भी समर्थन करता रहेगा. युद्ध में बिताया एक एक दिन मानवता को पीछे धकेलता है और शांति की तरफ बढ़ाया एक एक कदम पूरी मानवता को आशा से भर देती है, उमंग से भर देती है. हमें एंडलेस वॉर से एंड ऑफ वॉर उसी दिशा में जाना ही होगा जो मानवता की भलाई के लिए भी बहुत आवश्यक है.
2: In a bilateral meeting with Iran's President Masoud Pezeshkian, the Prime Minister of India reiterated India's support for all peace efforts. He urged Tehran to ensure peace and freedom of navigation. On the other hand, Pezeshkian asked Indian Prime Minister to use extensive contacts to help the dialogue process.
0: Western leaders, including the French President Emmanuel Macron, previously praised Prime Minister Modi's stance that today's era is not of war. Ukraine's President Volodymyr Zelensky has also previously urged the Indian Prime Minister to help end the war. The SCO summit, remember, has once again discussions regarding India's potential role in advancing peace efforts in both Ukraine as well as Iran. New Delhi's multi-aligned foreign policy gives it a unique position in steering through the era of global polarization. From Israel to Iran and from the US to China and Russia, India has maintained critical diplomatic balance between different poles of emerging world order. In fact, moving to the SCO roundtable, the Indian Prime Minister defined three main pillars of SCO, and that is security, connectivity and opportunity. He stressed on the need for zero tolerance towards terrorism and emphasized that there should be no double standards in the fight against terrorism.
2: The final declaration of the summit mentioned the exact verbatim. In the Bishkek declaration, member states strongly condemned terrorism in all its forms and manifestations and emphasized that double standards in the fight against terrorism are unacceptable. The SCO also called on the international community to combat terrorism, including the cross-border movement of terrorists. During the summit, several power dynamics were also at play as leaders posed for a family photo op. Xi Jinping and Vladimir Putin walked up to Prime Minister Modi. All three leaders had a brief chat and then took position on the podium. As all the leaders were interacting with each other, Pakistan's Prime Minister had an awkward moment. He was seen walking to the podium without interacting with anyone. Later, Pakistan Prime Minister's X account posted a cropped picture showing him at the center of the SCO family picture in order to make Shehbaz Sharif a central figure. His office had to crop out half of the picture, leaving out leaders including Indian Prime Minister Modi and Iran's President Masoud Pezeshkian. From international issues to diplomatic power play, the SCO 2026 emerged as a platform of convergence despite differences. From efforts to end wars to countering terrorism, it provides a critical forum for multilateral engagement.

0: Dr. Glenn Deesen is a professor of international relations at the University of Southeastern Norway. He's now joining us live on this broadcast. Dr. Glenn Deesen, it's good to see you. Thank you very much for your time and welcome to the broadcast. You've seen the interaction at the SCO. You've seen what the Prime Minister had to say. He says that this is not time for wars. It is time to end the war. The narrative by the Prime Minister at the SCO summit has a really emboldened worldview or emboldened, the leaders there to actually initiate progress in this grouping. Do you think this will work eventually going forward?
1: Well, I think that a country like India and an organization like the Shanghai Cooperation Organization could do more to revive diplomacy, because that's one of the things we see not only been shut down over the past few years, but indeed it's been criminalized to a large extent as well. That is something especially see in Europe. And, well,

0: For the Europeans, we don't really have many neutral countries anymore. In the past, we used to have a belt of neutral countries going from the north to the south, but they've all now essentially joined in NATO, and they're joining in on the sanctions against the Russians. So there's no more neutral states, so there's no more room really for diplomacy in Europe either. So I think a possible role could be played by a country such as India.
1: Dr. Deason, as far as Russia and China are concerned, they have always viewed the SEO grouping as a counter to the Western monopoly, in issues such as security. Do you think that Donald Trump's continuous war against Iran is now posing a challenge to that kind of, a context and a perspective that Russia and China have carried for so many years?
0: No, I actually think that all of America's wars now is increasingly creating a necessity for organizations that can facilitate multipolarity, such as the Shanghai Cooperation Organization or BRICS for that matter. Because, we now see that the former world order after the Cold War was organized around U.S. hegemony, that is, they would have global primacy in perpetuity. Now we see now the decline of that hegemon. And the attempt of the United States to reassert global primacy. And this manifests itself in many, well, unattractive actions. That is, for one, the US demands subordination from many of its allies. They shouldn't diversify their economic connectivity. They should move their production to the US. They should make themselves into frontline states. Meanwhile, the adversaries of the United States are attempted to be knocked out. That is the economic war against China. You have the proxy war against Russia, where they use Ukrainians to try to, to defeat Russia and knock it out from the ranks of great powers. And the last efforts, of course, to knock out Iran as well with this regime change war. So, and the U.S. is failing on all counts. So I think given how the unipolar world order has come to an end, there's a desperate need for an alternative for adversaries of the US and allies alike. And of course, the organization with, well, you, as we saw now, the leaders of China, Russia, India, Iran standing together. Obviously, India does stand out. It doesn't have the same conflicts with the United States. All of, China, Russia, and Iran, they all stand in the crosshairs of the United States. But it doesn't have to be an anti-American grouping. I think it would be much healthier to define it as anti-hegemonic. That is, India as well should be able to diversify its economic partnerships, its technological partnerships, its physical transportation corridors, the banks it uses, the currencies it will trade in, political organizations, security arrangements. All of this is healthy to diversify. It doesn't have to be anti-American, but it is a counter-hegemonic. But this is a normal response to the decline of a hegemon.
2: All right,
1: Dr. Deason, it is, of course, very interesting that you say that it's anti-hegemonic, but also in that very context, I want to understand from you, does hegemony only come economically through currency, what we've seen so far? Or there are other factors that can play an important role in breaking that hegemony?
2: And before you answer that, what I was coming to was the issue of multilateralism. Do you think it's really working? Because given the geopolitical tensions in West Asia and geopolitical tensions around the world, these groupings, including the SEO and their narrative of multilateralism, will it work eventually?
0: Well, the idea is that multilateralism is will more likely develop under a multipolar system. But in terms of the US hegemon being weakened or how it would assert itself, it can be done in many ways. For one would be through military force, and this is something we've seen since the end of the Cold War, the United States using its military to advance as well as cement its global primacy. But in terms of economy, it's not just the US dollar that has been a key source of US global primacy. It's also been its technological leadership, and it's been its control over the seas. It's been control over banks, payment systems such as SWIFT. All of this creates an immense dependence on the United States. And I think many countries were somewhat comfortable with this when the US was a confident hegemon. But when you have a hegemon in the

0: decline, it will weaponize all these dependencies. And you kind of see this now. Anyone who's dependent on American technologies, they can have this access cut off, as we saw them doing towards the Chinese. If they hold US dollars, the US can seize your assets. They can, as they did with the Russians, they can cut your access to SWIFT.
1: Dr. Dissin, sorry to cut you short. We want to introduce Ambassador Ajay Malhotra. He's a former ambassador of India to the Russian Federation. He's now joining us live. Ambassador, thank you very much for your time. We're just talking about the just concluded SCO, or not the just concluded SCO summit, but what has happened in the SCO summit. In your own words, what do you think of the statements that were put forth by the leaders, including the Prime Minister of India and the President of Russia?
2: Well, they were good statements. I listened to both of them. Certainly, we only heard a bit of it, which is the public part of it. The real discussion always takes place after the media has moved out. So that information will gradually seep through. But yes, our Prime Minister reiterated on Ukraine that, you know, what he said in September 22, now is not the time for war. So he made a variation of that, saying, you know, we should engage all sides and try and find solutions. So that makes sense. But I think where we end up will finally depend on what actually was discussed inside. As far as I know, the statement did not have any reference to Ukraine, which is fine. I think it would have been fine for the Russians also, because they have their special military operation ongoing, and I don't see why they'd want anyone to comment on it. And if there's anyone who has to be told to, you know, it's not the time for an endless war, you must put an end to the war, I do believe it's the Europeans. And I do hope when the opportune moment arrives, our Prime Minister will also convey this message to them.
3: Ambassador Malhotra, stay with us. I'll just go back to Dr. Dissin and really understand from him how he sees now the grouping being more impactful and being relevant amid the kind of evolution that we are seeing in the new global order. You know, it's been 25 years since the SCO was formed, Dr. Dissin. Do you see an impactful grouping taking concrete action and decisions?
0: Yeah, I think it's been evolving in that direction. Again, the SCO was established in 2001, but at that point it had a very limited security focus. That meant Russia, China, and these four Central Asian states. They looked to combat terrorism in that region, and also implicitly to manage any security competition and competition for influence between the Chinese and the Russians in Central Asia. And I think it was successful towards this end. But you've seen it now that the unipolar moment is weakening, or already fallen apart, some would say, that there's a demand for institutions which can facilitate multipolarity. And I think that's what the SCO has evolved into. Mm-hmm. And you've seen this by gradually taking over more economic competencies and also taking in more members and involving the larger Eurasian continent. Mm-hmm. So an economic institution, well, economic organization as well, one that at least aspires to develop this development bank and to facilitate, I guess, try to harmonize economic interests and manage a competition where this emerges. So to have China, Russia, India, Iran, Pakistan, Belarus, and these four Central Asian states together and trying to manage relations between them without taking on a zero-sum block format against any external powers, I think this is a great development. Again, it's going to be difficult. It can be messy. There's a lot of large powers in this grouping, yes, which have different interests. But again, it's a gradual step towards readjusting from this hegemonic order under the U.S. Towards an important organization that is towards this. Say,
1: Dr. Dissin, it's good to see you. Thank you very much for all your insights and for talking to us today. I will let you go right now, Ambassador. The same question goes to you, and this is a direct question. The relevance of these groupings going forward, are they effective? Very quickly.
2: Well, yes, I think they are effective. The very fact that the numbers have grown, as a good professor mentioned, shows that it's moving in the right direction. And it has an established secretary.

0: criteria. They are now looking to activize things that actually deliver results beyond making political statements. So I think these are very good progressions that are taking place. And the fact that they have a wider and more diverse membership is not a bad thing, because in fact, it's better for the organization rather than having a sort of single-minded approach where everyone is united on one issue only. Then you really have nothing much to say of a kind. So it's good to see that there are some divergences also there, which are worked through the multilateral system by their meeting on a regular basis. And I think that's the positives about what is driving the SCO.
1: All right. All right. We'll leave it there. Ambassador Ajay Malhotra, thanks very much for joining us on Beyond and sharing your perspective. Of course, this remains a significant grouping as far as the Global South is concerned, and India's relationship, not just with China and Russia, but Central Asian countries is concerned. Thanks very much, Ambassador Malhotra.
0: Thank you.
2: Let's move on now. Pakistan's ruling coalition seems to be facing one of its most serious political tests yet. Pakistan People's Party chairperson Bilawal Bhutto Zardari slammed the Shehbaz Sharif government, accusing it of spreading fake news about his wedding engagement to try and divert attention.
1: Well, he hit out at Shehbaz Sharif over the death at Islamabad's Pakistan Institute of Medical Sciences, or the PIMS hospital. In a post on X, Bilawal said, and I quote, "These social media spectacles are often created to divert attention from real issues."
3: एक तो सोशल मीडिया ने मेरा बात पक्की मंगनी शादी करवा दी है। मैं वाज़े करूं कि ऐसा कुछ नहीं हुआ है, ना ही मैं किसी प्रिंसेस ग्लोरिया को जानता हूं। असल में ये सोशल मीडिया तमाशा असल इश्यू से अवाम का तवज्जो हटाने के लिए उछाले जाते हैं। सानिया पिम्स में 14 बच्चे फौत हुए हैं पाकिस्तान की दारुल हुकूमत में।
2: His remarks come amid a wave of reports linking him to Gloria von Habsburg, reportedly a member of Austria's former royal family. Now, Bilawal may have shamed Shehbaz Sharif in the video, but his target seems to be Pakistan's Interior Minister Mohsin Naqvi, without naming him directly. Bilawal says a minister would be Gorbachev of Pakistan and divide the country into 30 parts, could not even manage a single hospital.
3: एक वजीर जो कि पाकिस्तान का गॉर्बचॉफ बनना चाहता है, हमारा मुल्क को 30 टुकड़े करना चाहता है, खुद एक हॉस्पिटल नहीं संभाल सकता।
1: Now, his comments come after the interim probe into the PIMS fire found serious shortcomings in the hospital's safety and emergency preparedness. The investigation found that the neonatal ward had no fire alarms or sprinklers and that the hospital lacked adequate emergency procedures and training. Prime Minister Shehbaz Sharif subsequently suspended 8 officials and ordered criminal proceedings against those identified by the inquiry. The PPP chairperson also said the Sindh Assembly had already taken what he described as a courageous position on the issue of division of provinces and insisted that any decision on the creation of provinces would create constitutional and parliamentary process. Now, why is Bilawal raking up the provincial boundaries issue? Well, it's because the issue is particularly sensitive for the PPP, his party, that governs the Sindh region and has strongly opposed proposals for a separate Karachi province.
2: The latest escalation follows the bitter political confrontation surrounding the POK elections. Bilawal accused the PMLN of mishandling the electoral process and has demanded that the concerns raised by the PPP be addressed. He also warned that the PPP's cooperation with the government cannot continue indefinitely without results. Bilawal told the PMLN that its countdown has begun. The latest rift is only a reflection of the deepening differences between the two parties. On one side, the PPP remains part of the broader governing arrangement, or

0: Washington to Pyongyang, and now it is the U.S.-Japan-Australia joint drill which has triggered Moscow.
1: Well, Russia has slammed the upcoming joint military exercises between Japan, Australia and the U.S. Moscow says it has forced a plane to Tokyo about deployment of Typhoon missiles, terming it a threat to its national security.
2: We also drew attention to reports indicating that these exercises would involve the deployment of US land-based Typhoon systems designed to launch medium and shorter range missiles. We clearly stated to the embassy that deploying this type of weaponry in Japan, even under the guise of military exercises, is completely unacceptable as it poses a threat to Russia's security. We warned that Moscow would take compensatory countermeasures to ensure an adequate level of national security.
0: The Orion Shield drills are due to run from the 8th of September till the 24th in Japan. It will involve 3,700 personnel from the three countries, making the exercise the biggest of its kind yet. Moscow's concerns over the deployment of Typhoon, remember, stems from its ability for high mobility use and deep strike capabilities. The Typhoon missile system is a land-based road mobile launcher. It fires Tomahawk missiles with a range of 1,500 kilometers. The Russian Foreign Ministry said pacifism. It is also concerned that the exercises would take close to Russia's own borders in the Far East. Remember, Russia and Japan have been exchanging diplomatic demarches and verbal warning in recent times. It started with Putin's rare visit to the disputed southern Kuril Island earlier this month. The visit drew sharp reactions from the Japanese government.
1: Sanae Takayuki called the trip absolutely unacceptable. Both sides summoned each other's ambassadors despite no real escalation. Tensions continued to simmer.
0: All right, Pat, it's time for a short break. News and analysis continue on the other side. Stay tuned to Beyond.

0: mind with a cola spa at home. No matter what your day throws at you, stay in the spa state of mind with a cola spa at home.
1: In West Asia, every move shifts the world's balance. Wars, ceasefires, alliances. Power never stands still. Because what happens in West Asia never stays in West Asia. This is the West Asia Post.

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1: The architecture of war is changing. Geography is no longer a shield. The battlefield now stretches from sea to space. Meet the veterans, industry stalwarts, and innovators.

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1: The world is changing. The headlines are shifting. The future is being written every day. From around the continents, Asia and India, WEON brings you the stories that shape our world. Grounded, geopolitical, global. WEON. World is one.
0: No matter what your day

0: Welcome back to Race to Power. We are glad you're watching. This is Beyond World. It's one time now to check what has been happening around the world.
1: Well, ever since the United States launched joint strikes with Israel on Iran, a question has loomed large. What is it that convinced the American president to strike Iran when no other American leader has done it in so many years? This question now has been answered by the Israeli Prime Minister himself, who touted his own influence over Trump in making it happen.
0: In an interview this week, Benjamin Netanyahu said that while it took years to convince Israel's own security establishment to focus on Iran, the harder sell was Washington. BBC said that it took U.S. years to convince. The Israeli leader says his biggest political win has been his move to use the American media to shape public opinion and persuade President Donald Trump that diplomacy alone would not stop Iran.
2: It also took a long time to bring the United States to its senses. I was able to do it because I had, I don't want to say thousands, but close to 1,000 hours on American television, with the ability to influence opinion in the United States, with an intimate knowledge of all its leaders, both those who support us and those who do not, and the ability to navigate that field.
1: Well, that's what he said, with intimate knowledge of all American leaders and the ability to navigate that field. The statement raises eyebrows on what intimate details Netanyahu had of the American leadership that helped him convince Israel's greatest ally of starting a war against Iran. Now, the issue of Iran's influence, remember, has been a matter of contention. Now, it's been growing louder with Netanyahu's so-called confession. And the questions around Israel's influence on United States to start a war also, remember, overlaps with long-drawn divide within the American ranks, whether it is over the Iran war or other internals.
0: Well, U.S. Army Secretary Dan Driscoll has stepped down after just 18 months in office. The White House has confirmed his departure, but gave no reason for his resignation. Driscoll, the youngest Army Secretary in U.S. history, rose to prominence in the Trump administration, nicknamed Drone Guy, for his work on military technology. He focused on Army readiness, combat capabilities, and military operations. According to reports, Driscoll spoke with President Donald Trump about the state of the Army before submitting his resignation. While White House confirmed Driscoll's exit, Pentagon is reportedly tight-lipped over his departure. Ironically, he did say that he had a friction with War Secretary Pete Hegseth. Praising his record, White House called his leadership highly effective and crediting him with advancing President Trump's agenda to make America strong again.
1: But behind the scenes, reports of tensions between Driscoll and the U.S. Secretary of War, Pete Hegseth, have been widely reported. Driscoll, remember, a friend of the Vice President, J.D. Vance, was reportedly at odds with Hegseth over military promotions and personnel decisions. As per reports, Hegseth removed 4 officers from a promotions list after Driscoll refused to do so. And adding to the tensions, Hegseth also reportedly forced the ouster of Colonel David Butler, who was one of Driscoll's senior advisors. According to reports, Driscoll is reported to have resisted pressure from Hegseth to fire Butler.
0: So the bottom line is this. The American military leadership does not appear united. The assets are worn out. Weapon supplies are a matter of concern. And amid all this, talks between U.S. and Iran still remain at an impasse. All for a war that Israel persuaded the U.S. to begin in the first place. Let's talk to Dr. Charles Kupchan. He's a senior fellow at the Council on Foreign Relations, is now joining us live on the broadcast from Washington, D.C. Dr. Kupchan, it's good to see you. Thank you very much for your time and welcome to the broadcast. Does this statement by Benjamin Netanyahu actually make the statements or the claims by Americans that this war is for Israel?

0: No, I think that would be putting it too bluntly. Did Netanyahu influence Trump? No question. This was a joint war. It was planned together. The U.S. Air Force and the Israeli Air Force were flying missions together. That doesn't happen unless there are close consultations and coordination. So there's no question in my mind that Netanyahu influenced Trump's decisions. And we know that Netanyahu, as you reported, believes that he has a lot of influence in the United States, and he does. Keep in mind that he came over and spoke to Congress to oppose President Obama's 2015 nuclear deal, precisely because he feels he can speak directly to Americans. But I do think that there were two other factors that affected Trump's decision. One, Iran's weakness and the weakness of Iran's proxies, Hamas and Hezbollah. And two, I think that Trump really wanted to go down in history as the president who had the guts to topple the Islamic Republic, something that no other president was willing to do. So did Netanyahu influence him? Yes. Did Israel somehow deceive the United States and drag it into this war unwillingly? No.
1: Dr. Charles, as far as Pete Hegseth is concerned, this latest resignation of the U.S. Army Secretary is raising concerns. It's also raising a lot of eyebrows as to what is happening in the Department of War, considering the fact that not just one person has resigned. There have been several others who have been asked to leave as well from the department. In fact, several veterans are now coming out and saying that under Pete Hegseth, the U.S. military has weakened. Do you agree with that?
0: I think that that is obviously the case, and that Pete Hegseth has gone about managing the Pentagon, preventing the promotion of women, preventing the promotion of African Americans, firing people who talk back to him in a way that I don't think we've ever seen in American history. And as a consequence, some of the most talented and senior longer in the ranks. And this is it occurring at a time at which the United States has many, many balls up in the air, a full plate in the Persian Gulf, the rise of China, trying to manage European security amid Russia's war against Ukraine. So this is really the last time, moment that you want to see this kind of turmoil within the Pentagon. But this is par for the course in Trump's Washington. Right, the downsizing of the federal government, the inability of the bureaucracy to get to Trump. We are now in a very dysfunctional phase in American governance.
2: All right, Dr. Charles Kupchan, it's good to see you, senior fellow at the Council on Foreign Relations. He is live in Washington, D.C. Doctor, thank you for your insights and for talking to us today.
0: Pleasure to be with you. Bye-bye.
1: All right, with that, let's talk about the political battlefield in America. It has always been intense as lawmakers from all political ideologies make promises and trade barbs as well. Together, the landscape ahead of the upcoming midterm elections in the U.S. is no exception.
2: The personal commentary is only getting more intense. This time, the war of words has erupted between U.S. Vice President J.D. Vance and Michigan Senate hopeful Abdul Essayet of the Democrat Party. The bitter verbal feud between the vice president and the Democrat Senate hopeful from Michigan spiraled after a social media post by El-Sayed, in which he targeted Vance's wife and U.S. Second Lady Usha Vance. The post read a single line, and I quote, "So do we think JD is taking Usha with him back in time to meet Popo or no?" But this one line comes with heavy connotation. The Democrat at elections for Michigan made this weighted comment, accusing Vance of double standards when it comes to ideology, and the vice president's remark that some people are more American than others. However, J.D. Vance, while addressing a rally in Michigan, had slammed El-Sayed for dragging the second lady's name.
3: "Look, I don't know who his wife is. I'm sure she's a lovely person, but I would never come to this state and disrespect you or disrespect somebody's family by talking about another person's wife, a person who isn't on the ballot.

0: I think the people of Michigan would like you to talk about how you're going to protect auto workers when you're supporting every single policy that has undercut the wages and jobs of Michigan auto workers your entire life and public service. But whatever you want to talk about, Abdul, keep my wife's name the hell out of your mouth because she's way out of your league.
1: Other Republicans will say its pointed remark on Usha Vance, especially as a candidate in a swing state with a substantial population of women who exercise their franchising. Michigan, remember, has the third highest female voter participation across the U.S. As per numbers reported by the Census Bureau data, 69% of women in Michigan cast their vote, which is much higher than the American national average.
2: Turkey will host Saudi Arabia and Pakistan for the first ministerial meeting of their new regional defense grouping. The MECA Joint Defense Agreement, signed earlier this month, commits the three countries to mutual defense in the event of any of them being attacked.
1: Well, the pact came against the backdrop of and military chiefs. The agreement unites NATO's second largest army, Turkey, with the Islamic world's only nuclear-armed state, Pakistan, and Saudi Arabia. Pakistan is sending Deputy Prime Minister and Foreign Minister Ishak Dar along with the Defence Minister and the Commander of the Defence Forces. Pakistani officials had suggested in recent weeks that Egypt might also join the proceedings, not to discuss the defence pact itself, but as part of a foursome that has played a key mediating role in trying to end the U.S.-Israel war against Iran. Now, the group of four last met in Amman, remember, that's Jordan, on the 5th of August, and before that in June in Cairo, where they welcomed the signing of the Pakistan-brokered Islamabad Memorandum of Understanding between the U.S. and Iran.
2: The Strategic Political and Defense Committee, created under the Joint Defense Agreement that Pakistan, Saudi Arabia and Turkey signed in Mecca on August 7th, has now started the work of turning that political declaration that an attack on any one of the three states will be treated as an attack on all three into something operational. How its institutional structure will actually function, including when the mutual defense clause itself will be invoked, remains unclear. Pakistan's foreign ministry say the pact remains open to other states. Dar said on August 9th that the agreement was defensive in nature and did not replace any existing bilateral or multilateral arrangement. Fidan, who's the minister in Turkey, said Ankara wants to eventually widen the framework beyond the three founding states. Bangladesh has gone farthest in public signaling interest. State Minister for Foreign Affairs Humayun Kabir said Dhaka has expressed interest in the pact and it would not be unusual for an Islamic country to join such an arrangement. Egypt has taken part in earlier four-way security talks with Saudi Arabia, Turkey and Pakistan to participate in the August 7th signing.
3: As per the agreement, the issue of other countries joining our alliance is indeed possible. Of course, with regard to the conditions, processes and standards for this, consultations need to be held both with the countries that wish to join the alliance and with the other countries already in the alliance. We are also working on a roadmap regarding the processes of joining the alliance.
1: Shifting our focus now, the United States and Venezuela have announced a long-term oil partnership that could give Washington access to around 65 billion barrels of recoverable crude across 17 oil fields. The agreement is expected to run for at least 25 years, with the U.S. seeking a 55% participation in the partnership. Operating the fields.
2: Venezuela has around $100 billion in investment and generates $209 billion in taxes and royalties over the life of the agreement. But energy experts and Venezuelan lawyers are questioning how the pact was negotiated. The agreement was not subject to a competitive bidding process, or the companies that will operate the fields have not been publicly disclosed. Experts also argue that the arrangement could face legal challenges because the U.S. is expected to have a role in selecting the operating model and companies. The fields covered by the agreement are concentrated mainly in Venezuela's Orinoco Belt. Analysts say the mix of existing and undeveloped fields could allow production to increase as infrastructure is repaired and new projects are developed. Venezuela already sends around 60

0: Percent of its oil exports to the United States. For Washington, the deal also comes as the U.S. Strategic Petroleum Reserve has fallen to about 290 million barrels, close to a 44-year low, making additional Venezuelan crude strategically important.
1: Well, updates from India now. India's GDP growth of 7.8% in the first quarter of the current financial year has triggered a political slugfest. The ruling Bharatiya Janata Party is calling the latest growth figures a stamp of approval for its economic policies. But the opposition Congress sees it differently. It's challenging the government's claims and raising questions over the reality on ground.
0: The 7.8% growth rate beats the 7.1% growth forecast. The figure is also higher than the RBI's projection of 7%. The stronger than expected performance gives India a strong start to the financial year 2027. With domestic demand, investment and industrial activity supporting overall growth, shortly after the GDP data was released, Prime Minister Narendra Modi shared calling India's 7.8% quarterly growth a stellar performance. The Prime Minister emphasized that India had achieved it despite wars, disrupted supply chains, and prolonged global uncertainty. He also renewed his call for an Atmanirbhar Bharat, urging citizens to prioritize Indian products and even services.
2: Duniya yuddh mein dubi hui hai. Charon taraf yuddh ki khabrein aa rahi hai. Vishwa sankaton se gira hua hai. सप्लाई चेन पूरी तरह डिस्टर्ब है. 2020 में कोविड काल से लेकर अब तक कहीं पर भी स्थिरता नजर नहीं आ रही है. उसके बावजूद भी भारत तेज गति से प्रगति कर रहा है. दूसरी तरफ भारत के भीतर भी निराशा की गर्त में डूबे हुए लोग गूंज चारों तरफ निराशा फैलाने में लगे हुए हैं. इन सारी चीजों को पार करते हुए उन सभी बातों को चीर करके देश ने 7.8% ग्रोथ हासिल किया है.
1: However, the opposition Congress party has raised questions over the GDP data. It has argued that headline growth alone does not capture the economic reality faced by ordinary Indians. Speaking with the media, Congress leaders questioned that if India's economy was truly booming, why have the benefits not accrued to farmers or the unemployed youth in the country.
3: मुझे बताइए ये 7.8 जो बोल रहे हैं.
4: What benefits have accrued to India's agriculture sector? Have the issues highlighted by the youth been addressed? Have milk prices reduced? Is there now no need to provide free grains to poor? Has the 45-year unemployment record been fixed? Is manufacturing back on track?
3: 45 साल का रिकॉर्ड वापस दुरुस्त कर दिया आपने.
0: The political debate has once again put the spotlight on the quality of data used to measure GDP growth. Critics of the Modi government and opposition parties have routinely questioned the reliability of data and methodologies used by the government to calculate growth figures. Congress leader Jairam Ramesh has called the GDP numbers statistical gymnastics. In a post on X, he accused the Modi government of hiding India's bleak economic reality by fixing GDP data through changes in methodologies used to calculate the growth rate. Ultimately, beyond the political claims and counterclaims, the real test for India is whether this growth translates into more jobs, higher incomes and better living standards for ordinary citizens. Because GDP growth matters, but how that growth is felt on ground also matters.
1: All right, moving on. The census exercise has been deferred in India's northeastern state of Manipur. The decision comes amid widespread protests and demands of updated National Register of Citizens. Remember, the Union government announced the move after Home Minister Amit Shah held discussions with the Manipur Governor Ajay Kumar Bhalla, the State Chief Minister and the Home Secretary Govind Mohan.
0: Despite the announcement, several groups went ahead with their 24-hour shutdown call. They're demanding deferral to be notified through the government gazette. The protest has disrupted normal life across parts of the Imphal Valley. State's chief minister has urged protesters to not call for shutdowns. The entire issue centers around

0: on three key points: who should be counted, how should they be counted, and whether that count could eventually change Manipur's political power structure. The protesting community organization fears about people entering the state, particularly from conflict-ridden Myanmar. Their fear is that an unverified population count could miss a fundamental question: how much of any recent population growth is natural and how much may be linked to migration. Myanmar crisis pushed people across the border into India. Many came from communities with ethnic and family connections to people in several parts of Manipur. That made an already sensitive migration question much more political. The Manipur government has also raised concerns about unauthorized settlements, encroachment, and other security issues.
1: Due to ethnic violence that began in May 2023, a large number of people have been forced out of their homes, raising concerns about fresh census and delimitation, challenging the balance of political representation in the state. Manipur has 60 assembly seats, 40 are in the valley and 20 are in the hills. Different ethnic groups dominate these seats, but fresh delimitation could alter the distribution. If the census produces a different demographic picture and that data is then used for delimitation, the number of seats allocated to different areas could eventually change. The protesting groups are therefore arguing for a particular order. First, establish citizenship, then count the population, and after that, redraw representation if necessary. For other groups, the position is the reverse, fearing that the NRC could treat Indian citizens and recent migrants as the same group. They want the government to first generate reliable population data rather than begin with an exercise that could exclude people. In fact, the center has paused the census. Protesters want that decision formally notified. And behind contradictory positions in the state lies the...
0: In a massive relief to students across the country, the Supreme Court has quashed all FIRs registered over the student protests except one which lists individuals with past criminal activities. The court has also ordered that no further investigation be carried into FIRs registered against genuine students.
1: Well, the court on Monday, remember, had refused to stop CJP's protest march on the 5th of September over demands to quash FIRs. The court also ordered that no fresh FIRs should be registered in relation to the protest incidents between 20th and 25th of July. The court has, however, allowed the Delhi police to pursue one FIR against 2,873 individuals who were present at Jantar Mantar protests as they had serious criminal antecedents. Order, the CJP has called off its 5th September protest march. CJP spokesperson Saurav Das, who was present in the court, came forward to address the bench. He stated that the CJP is calling off the protest in compliance with the court order. In fact, reiterating the call off in front of the media, the CJP spokesperson called the Supreme Court's order a win for Gen Z.
2: सुप्रीम कोर्ट ने आज अपना 142 का पावर्स यूज करके सारे एफआईआर्स को सिर्फ दिल्ली नहीं, सिर्फ असम नहीं, बिहार नहीं, वेस्ट बंगाल नहीं, महाराष्ट्र नहीं, लेकिन पूरे देश भर के स्टेट्स में सारे एफआईआर्स को 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
0: Amid disagreements between the TVK and its ally Congress over the 2029 prime ministerial race, Congress legislature party leader Tharahai Cuthbert has rejected reports of rift between the two alliance partners.
1: While speaking with the media, Cuthbert dismissed comments from TVK ministers about pitching Vijay as the 2029 prime ministerial face, that such comments were driven by enthusiasm of TVK workers. Cuthbert added that Vijay himself endorsed Rahul Gandhi as the prime ministerial candidate, and that is the party's official line. The comments, remember, come a day after Tamil Nadu's tourism minister S. Rajesh Kumar had warned that if the TVK did not endorse Rahul as the candidate, the two Congress ministers in Vijay's cabinet will resign.
0: The comments come at a time when several TVK leaders have projected Chief Minister Vijay as a potential Prime Minister in 2029. The issue was first raised by Tamil Nadu Sports Minister Adhav Arjuna.

0: speaking during a debate on delimitation in the Tamil Nadu Assembly, Adhav had said that a prime minister should emerge from Tamil Nadu. Several other TVK leaders had followed with similar comments, projecting Vijay as the next prime minister. Reports say the comments have sparked unease in the Congress rank and file. Earlier, Tamil Nadu Congress President Manikam Tagore had taken a dig at TVK ministers' comments, saying they were functioning with a fan club mindset. However, Vijay himself is yet to comment publicly on his prime ministerial ambitions, if any.
1: Can Nepal outsource its own responsibility towards the Himalayas? Well, apparently it has. Even as families are still coming to terms with the tragedy, the Balendra Shah government has written to three countries that immediately sent help after the floods: India, China and the United States. Nepal wants to take the blame for the recent flash floods and pay compensation instead of sending aid. Now, is Nepal right in doing so? Well, Nepal is right about one thing. The Himalayan climate crisis is real and it is human-made for sure. But Kathmandu's demand for climate reparations cannot absolve it of its own responsibility. The uncomfortable question that Nepal must answer is this: what has Kathmandu itself done to protect the ecological system from which it earns billions of dollars in tourism, hydropower and other economic activity? Take, for instance, the Mount Everest. Nepal has long known that Everest is being subjected to extraordinary commercial pressure. Veteran Sherpas have repeatedly argued for a ceiling of 250 climbers, yet thousands of people end up at Mount Everest every year, putting additional pressure on an extremely fragile environment. Nepal also possesses enormous hydropower potential and actively seeks foreign investment to exploit it. It has Chinese companies investing in it, as do Indian companies. But are these countries invading and forcing themselves in? No. Nepal makes decisions about which projects to approve, which environmental assessments to conduct, and which rivers and valleys to develop. If Kathmandu really believes that it deserves compensation because it is disproportionately exposed to climate change, then the next logical step is for Nepal to become a model of Himalayan environmental governance. Limit tourism, enforce waste rules, and conduct genuine environmental assessments. Every country has a responsibility to support genuine climate finance and avert global warming. You see, the Himalayas do not know political borders. All they know is how to respond to human exploitation, and that is exactly what they have done this time too.
0: And on that verdict note, it's a wrap on this edition of Race to Power. Thank you for watching. Do stay with us.
1: Bye-bye.
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3: The architecture of war is changing. Geography is no longer a shield. 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

0: No matter what your day throws at you, stay in the spa state of mind with the Kohler Spa at home.
1: In West Asia, every move shifts the world's balance. Wars, ceasefires, alliances. Power never stands still. Because what happens in West Asia never stays in West Asia. This is the West Asia Post.
0: No matter what your day throws at you, stay in the spa state of mind with the Kohler Spa at home.
2: The world is changing. The headlines are shifting. The future is being written every day. From around the continents, Asia and India, WEON brings you the stories that shape our world. Grounded, geopolitical, global. WEON. World is one.

and grab a glass of. Our top focus tonight is on the West Asia quagmire as Iran unleashes its fury on a U.S. base in Jordan. West Asia getting pulled further into uncertainty. As Trump's frustration mounts, we decode the challenges he's facing back at home and the key questions hanging in the air. We tell you all that you need to know. Also on the show for you tonight, we get you a detailed report on how Thailand's Pattaya is gearing up for the arrival of the USS Abraham Lincoln, the aircraft carrier, including carrying out a crackdown on sex workers in Pattaya. We tell you why. Hundreds fear trapped in tunnels as the battle against time continues in Nepal. We give you a detailed report. Also telling you all about how Pakistan's food crisis is also changing people's diets. Over 100 children aged under 12 in the UK may have been forced into marriage. We get the complete story. The details are disturbing. Also telling you all about India's Sudarshan Chakra, the unbreakable multi-layered missile fortress. All this and a lot more coming up.

0: What a stupid question. Okay. They're totally defeated militarily.
1: Nation of the U.S. Army Secretary now. The extent of damage by Iran continues to startle America, it seems. The Iranian state media, in fact, released these images coming up of ballistic missiles being fired at the U.S. bases of King Hussein and the one in Jordan as well. This was in retaliation for America's strike

0: on two launchers in Larak Island, which resulted in multiple civilians and military casualties. Although Jordan's army claimed to have averted any damage by destroying 8 Iranian missiles that breached its airspace, satellite imagery depicting a very different story. Take a look at these images now. According to Iranian state media, that U.S. forces fired over 80 Patriot interceptor missiles, which could account for around 10% of the remaining U.S. stockpile of these missiles. Very significant. It all up to 4 interceptors were fired at each Iranian missile. Those are the details, as per the report. Now, this also assumes significance, remember, as 3 U.S. military personnel were killed in the last Iranian ballistic and drone attack on this Jordan airbase. This was on the 17th of July. Frustrated by Iran's resistance, it seems, Trump also seemed to have lost his cool when he was asked about the possibility of using nuclear weapons on Iran. Let's play out for you this interaction.
1: Well, I would never say that, but the answer is yes. I rule out no, there's no reason for it. What a stupid question that is, actually. Well, here they are, they're totally defeated militarily. So now I defeat him, and now I should use a nuclear weapon on top of him?
0: Ironically, Trump's bravado coming at a time when key military leaders advised the U.S. Secretary of War against extending operations against Iran. They reportedly warned him that prolonging this war is unsustainable and risks weakening the U.S. military's ability to even confront threats elsewhere. Amid this, the man who oversaw operations, modernization, resource allocation for nearly 1 million active and reserve soldiers quit after months of friction, reportedly, with Pete Hegseth. Now, let's just also take a quick look at his background and what's known. Driscoll was commissioned into the U.S. Army in the year 2007, after which he was deployed to Iraq. He has received multiple military awards, including the Iron Medal and Combat Action Bridge. After retiring from the Army, he held leadership positions in investment banking, private equity, and business operations. Like the COO of a $200 million U.S. dollar venture capital fund, reportedly. In February 2025, he became the youngest ever U.S. Secretary of Army. He is set to be close to U.S. Vice President J.D. Vance as well. Now, he came into the spotlight last year as well after Trump chose him to take part in talks with Moscow and Kiev, remember, to try and end the war in Ukraine. But what was the trigger for his exit? What's known? And what happened behind the scenes? According to Reuters, he reportedly raised concerns about Hegseth blocking his efforts to modernize the army. He was reportedly miffed at the Ukrainian generals who were leading these efforts. And Driscoll was believed to be pushing the army for acquiring cheaper weapons. The report also claimed that while Hegseth long wanted to remove Driscoll, his ties to Vance made it tough for him to actually do so. The U.S. Army chief's ouster in the month of April, meanwhile, reportedly caught Driscoll off guard and led to his increased frustration with Donald Trump. Hegseth has been under scrutiny for blocking the promotion of senior army officials and his leadership during the ongoing Iran war. This is not all. According to the report, the deputy undersecretary of army, who has been focusing on innovation, is also likely to quit soon. While it's unclear whether Driscoll's resignation has been accepted, the White House lauded his outstanding leadership role in advancing Trump's agenda to make America strong again and restoring an emphasis on readiness and lethality. At a time when the U.S. is dealing with depleted weapon stockpiles, exhausted personnel reportedly, its army's topmost civilian and uniformed leadership positions are vacant, it seems. However, is America contemplating a return to hostilities in West Asia is the immediate question. According to Axios, Trump and his senior aides have been considering waging limited strikes in the Strait of Hormuz. This is aimed at preventing Iran from reconstituting its radar

0: and missile capabilities to attack ships. While the U.S. president sparked speculation in part by posting an AI-generated video of an attack on Iran's oil lifeline off Kharg Island, once construed it as a message to the Iranians. Listen to this.
1: I think that he's sending a message to the Iranians. Look, we know that they continue to shoot at commercial shipping. We can take tools at our disposal to prevent them from doing so, or at least cut down on them from doing so.
0: Meanwhile, speaking at the SCO summit in Bishkek, Pezeshkian made a key intervention. He accused the U.S. of making excessive demands and breaching its commitments less than 2 weeks after signing the Memorandum of Understanding with Iran. At the same time, he made it clear that Iran will reciprocate if the U.S. honors the MOU.
2: I state explicitly that if the United States returns to its commitments under the aforementioned Memorandum of Understanding, the Islamic Republic of Iran will immediately take reciprocal action.
0: Pezeshkian's stance is also vital here, as Iranians have been bearing the brunt of the U.S. naval blockade as well as the enhanced economic sanctions. Let's listen into the sentiment of a common man in Tehran.
3: If the authorities cared about us, would come up with a solution for peace and compromise or something else, but they don't. It's only the people who are getting worn down. Neither Iranian officials nor the Americans who are hitting Iran care about us.
0: And with the Iranian president extending an olive branch, will America now reciprocate is the big question, to the answer to which will determine a lot. Meanwhile, for months, the U.S.'s Abraham Lincoln, the aircraft carrier, sat at the heart of America's war against Iran. In fact, its aircraft launched into a combat zone. Its crew remained trapped in that endless cycle of operations at sea. Now, after one of the most punishing deployments, in a way, in recent U.S. Navy history, nearly 5,000 exhausted personnel are heading towards Pattaya, where Thailand is preparing for both a cash bonanza in terms of the boost that it could bring in terms of its economy. It could also bring about a policing nightmare, as Thailand also cracks down on sex workers. Take a look.
4: F-8 Super Hornet catapults into the Arabian night. Red alerts blare, anti-missile batteries track inbound drones over the Gulf of Oman. For months, the nuclear supercarrier blockades and bracing for any incoming missile or drone. Over 270 consecutive days at sea without setting foot on shore broke modern naval endurance records. Concerns have grown following reports of deteriorating mental health among the crew and shortages of supplies, including food and hygiene products. Now, as the Lincoln cuts its engines off the coast of Pattaya, for thousands of exhausted troops, the famous Thai coast ship offers a much-needed break. Cold beer, delicious delicacies, and open sky before the long voyage back to the US. Local businesses are bracing for an economic windfall. Bars, restaurants, and hotels anticipate American dollars pouring into the local economy within days.
5: For Pattaya to be seen as an important vacation spot is something that we have aimed for. We welcome more visits of the troops in the future, whether for a drill or a vacation, before they go back to the U.S.
4: Pattaya has a long and controversial association with sex tourism, and Thai police are on high alert. They have increased patrols around the beachfront and major nightlife areas. Prostitution is illegal in Thailand, but the sex industry is openly visible in major tourism hubs, including parts of Bangkok and Pattaya.
6: We've already been strict with not allowing individual sex workers to be lingering.

Wandering along the streets, it's been part of a glimpse of freedom. An open air after 7 months locked inside steel bulkheads. For Thai authorities, it is a delicate tightrope walk between boosting a struggling tourist economy and enforcing the law under the world spotlight. Bureau Report, WeOn, World is One.

0: It's a battle to save lives in Nepal. The hope of thousands of families depends on the rescue workers on the ground, who have a lot of weight to carry. Apart from working in those extremely challenging conditions, looking for survivors, racing against time. And a crucial part of that battle is to reach hundreds of hydropower workers believed to be trapped inside tunnels after those catastrophic flash floods hit the country. And just to get you a sense of just how difficult the conditions really are, this is what things look like. This is thermal drone footage that captured the interior of a hydropower project tunnel. This is in Nepal's Rasuwa district on Monday, as rescue operations continued in the aftermath of those floods. As you can see, the black and white thermal footage showing curved roof and interior at the hydropower project stretching into the darkness as rescuers pressed on to reach at least three workers reportedly believed to be trapped underground following the floods. Hundreds are believed to be stuck in several devastated hydropower stations that have become the focus, in a way, of the rescue efforts as well, according to the country's Disaster Management Authority. And amid the terrain challenges to find trace of life under the muddy flood debris, that race against time continues as the loved ones of those who are missing wait with big dates, dealing with that torturous long wait. Rescue teams were also seen crawling through narrow tunnels at the Langtang Hydropower Project in Nepal's Rasuwa district as the efforts intensified to reach the hundreds feared trapped after the floods. The footage showed rescuers using ropes to navigate confined, debris-filled passages inside the tunnels. Nepal's army said search teams were using excavators, controlled blasts, searchlights to clear the mud and water and gain access to the blocked tunnel sections. Technical teams of the Indian Army have worked through difficult conditions in Nepal, joining hands with the Nepalese Army at two tunnel sites as part of that ongoing search and rescue operation following those flash floods as well. Meanwhile, search teams in rafts were seen going through the swollen Narayani River in Chitwan on Tuesday to recover bodies washed downstream.
1: देखे छैन त अहिलेसम्म देखेको थिएन अहिल्यै हो यस्तो देखेको सुनेको पनि अहिल्यै हो यस्तो बाढी आएको अहिलेसम्म यस्तो आएको थपाइयो थिएन बाढी आयो भने पनि देखेको थिएन कि अहिलेसम्म यस्तो.
0: Nepal performed mass burial of unidentified victims in the capital on Tuesday as the death toll reached more than 1,000. Let's also tell you what the Prime Minister

Minister has said the catastrophic floods, according to him, were driven by the climate crisis and demanded international action. As the Himalayan country assessed the damage, he added that the flood in the river in Rasuwa was not an ordinary flood and said it was one of the region's major disasters triggered by an avalanche of snow and ice in the region. According to him, the disaster indicated the risks that we face in the Himalayan region are increasing alongside climate change. As of now, as the families of those missing wait and the death toll mounts, that battle continues.

The SEO summit in Bishkek concluded with a lot of headlines, primarily around the bilaterals between Prime Minister Modi and Vladimir Putin, his comments on ending the endless war, his car diplomacy moment with the Russian leader as well, also his brief yet meaningful handshake with the Chinese president. But then beyond the headlines, the summit also witnessed serious diplomacy at work, which eventually resulted in the adoption of the Bishkek Declaration. From India's point of view, the gains were tangible and far-reaching. The biggest among them being the acceptance of India's call for no double standards on terrorism. With the Pakistan Prime Minister in the room, Prime Minister Modi called for dismantling the entire ecosystem of terrorism, including its financing, recruitment, radicalization, and safe havens. And he emphasized that there can be no double standards when dealing with terror threats. On regional conflicts, he said, they should all be resolved through dialogue and diplomacy, noting there is no solution on the battlefield. As per India's Ministry of External Affairs, the summit was a big success from the Indian point of view. The adoption of the declaration resulted in 13 outcomes and 20 decisions at the summit. Key among these were adoption of English as the SEO language and creating a new universal center for countering security threats. The Bishkek Joint Declaration adopted by the member states is a clear endorsement of Indian Prime Minister's advocacy. Beyond that, it also addressed many other pressing issues dominating global discourse. In a message aimed clearly at big tech and its undisputed role in shaping opinions, the declaration says, regulating the internet is a sovereign right of every nation. The SEO recognized the potential

0: Modi stand. The declaration condemned double standards in the fight against terrorism. The SEO declaration also took a veiled jibe at Trump's tariffs, opposing what it termed unilateral coercive measures. Significantly, all member states, barring India once again, reiterated for China's Belt Road Initiative, Belt and Road Initiative. In fact, while there were substantive diplomatic takeaways from the summit, the final group photo of the heads of state also became one of the most talked about events. The photograph shared by the Pakistan Prime Minister's office cropped Prime Minister Modi, Iran's president, and several other leaders out of the frame. In fact, the Pakistan Prime Minister's office tried positioning Shehbaz Sharif prominently at the center. In contrast, the photograph posted by Prime Minister Modi showed the complete group of leaders. The difference between the two approaches is also quite interesting, highlighting the different mindsets of the two leaders. India continues to remain globalist while being assured of its position in the world and on the global platform. Pakistan continues to aspire for global limelight, trying to fit itself into every international discourse in a hope to have a seat at every high table. And the world is noticing, it's taking note. In one of the most telling images from the SEO summit, meanwhile, the Pakistan Prime Minister can be seen standing next to Putin, who does not even look towards him during the same photo op, while greeting Prime Minister Modi, Xi Jinping and other leaders. Take a look. And later, while Putin walks away, Shehbaz Sharif follows him and catches his attention, but does not manage to exactly do so. So he tried to catch his attention, but did not manage to do so. And a quick look now at the global headlines coming in at this hour.
1: Improvised explosive devices in a sabotage attack. Officials say an Israeli-backed raid to detain a Hamas militant in Gaza was uncovered during the operation, prompting airstrikes to cover the forces' withdrawal that killed at least four Palestinians, including two children. According to a report by the United Nations, millions of people in Kolkata and Mumbai are at immediate risk of losing their homes due to rising sea levels and permanent inundation. Reuters, quoting two U.S. officials, says U.S. oil company North American Blue Energy Partners will take over some oil fields previously controlled by several Chinese companies and a Russian firm. Former UK Prime Minister Keir Starmer set to step down as parliamentarian. They stay on as MP until the next general election. Says he will now focus on international affairs. According to ET, Oracle is eliminating roughly 3,000 positions in India, while Microsoft has moved somewhere between 400 and 500 of its India employees onto performance improvement plans. Jasprit Bumrah named in India's T20 squad for three matches against Afghanistan this month, but will need fitness clearance to play.
0: On to Pakistan now, where the food crisis is also showing up on the dinner table to the extent that families are cutting back on some of their most basic food items, including wheat, rice, meat, milk, even tea, as household budgets come under growing pressure. And the numbers also telling a rather worrying story. Food insecurity has risen sharply, while consumption of several everyday staples has also fallen. Data from the Pakistan Bureau of Statistics, cited by Pakistan Today, shows that over the last 6 years, households across both rural and urban areas have been consuming less wheat.

rice, meat, milk, even tea. In other words, families are not simply paying more for food. They're also altering what they buy and how much they eat. The food insecurity numbers also making the picture clearer. In 2018 to 19, 15.92% of households were classified as moderately to severely food insecure. And by 2024 to 25, that figure had climbed to 24.35%. 24.35. That is an increase of more than 8 percentage points in just 6 years. And severe food insecurity has more than doubled from 2.37% to 5.04%. So those are the numbers that also tell you more. Also, the bigger concern here is what this tells us about household purchasing power. You see, when prices rise and incomes cannot keep up, families often respond by buying smaller quantities, cutting more expensive food items, for example, or even switching to cheaper alternatives. But then there is one striking exception. Vanaspati ghee consumption has risen by 81%, quite interestingly. Monthly consumption increased from around 690 grams to 1.25 kilograms. The data does not by itself prove why ghee consumption has risen, but the shift particularly alongside falling consumption of several other food categories. And this is not only a rural problem, by the way. Households in cities as well reporting lower consumption across several food categories. Pakistan has also been a net food importer since at least 2021, according to the report. But the key issue emerging from these household figures is not simply about whether food is available in the market. It's also about whether ordinary families can even afford enough of it and afford a nutritious diet, most importantly. Before we go on any further, a quick look at what else is lined up for you on the show tonight. Nearly 1 million Indians stuck in the U.S. green card backlog, reportedly. How long would the wait be for someone who, say, applies for a green card today? We get to the answer in just a bit. It's a staggering. Why are men skipping the shower before going on dates? It's a bizarre new dating trend. We tell you all about it. All this and a lot more coming up. First to South India, where the Tamil Nadu Chief Minister has opened the dam gates, the Mettur dam gates, facilitating the release of the Kaveri water for irrigation in the Delta districts. So the opening of the dam also is quite significant. A continuing dispute between Tamil Nadu and Karnataka over the shaping of the Kaveri river water. Vijay opened the gates of the Stanley Reservoir. The water release is planned for 45 days, starting today. And this is Vijay's first visit there after assuming office as Chief Minister. Take a look.

Earlier in the day, Vijay arrived in Tamil Nadu Salem to a heroic reception with crowds thronging his cavalcade.

The old dam is traditionally scheduled for June 12 every year to facilitate the cultivation of a short duration paddy crop in the Cauvery Delta region, basically. But the exercise was deferred this year because of inadequate rainfall in the Cauvery Basin and low storage levels in the reservoir. The development also coming a day after the Supreme Court deferred the hearing on the Cauvery water dispute to the 15th of September. The top court was hearing Tamil Nadu's plea seeking directions to Karnataka to clear the backlog in water releases. Karnataka, however, submitted that it was currently releasing more than the stipulated quantity. Time now for a special report. The battlefields of tomorrow will not see single missile launches. They will witness absolute saturation where hundreds of warheads, cruise missiles, cheap kamikaze drones descend simultaneously, perhaps, to blind radar networks and obliterate strategic assets. India is now preparing...

hostile skies can ignite in seconds with ballistic warheads. Cruise missiles and cheap loitering munitions attacking all at once. Survival depends entirely on split-second reaction times and an unyielding multi-layered iron wall. This is not a futuristic scenario, but scenes witnessed in Russia-Ukraine and the war in West Asia.

0: India is forging that exact fortress, turning its airspace into an impenetrable aerial shield known as the Sudarshan Chakra. The backbone of this defensive dome was proven during Operation Sindoor. When Indian forces decimated cross-border terror camps and hostile military infrastructure with surgical precision. Whilst India's air defences completely neutralised incoming drones and ballistic missiles. Now, New Delhi is taking massive leaps forward. Russia has submitted a proposal worth over 50,000 crore rupees to supply 5 additional S-400 Triumph squadrons alongside hundreds of extra interceptor missiles. The S-400 can engage targets up to 400 kilometers away and can attack multiple targets simultaneously up to 600 kilometers. Say that true air dominance is about layered integration. Firing a multi-million dollar S-400 interceptor to down a cheap kamikaze drone is an economic trap. To solve the cost per kill equation, India is weaving the S-400 into a lethal multi-tiered network. Indigenous Akash batteries, MR SAM Barak 8, Prithvi air defense systems to neutralize various incoming hostile projectiles ranging from fighter jets to missiles to drones. On the other hand, India's Project Kusha is quietly rising. The indigenous long-range air defense system will deploy advanced three-tier interceptors up to 350 kilometers, matching the S-400 and reducing reliance on foreign supply chain.
1: 2, 1, taken off.
0: Altitude ballistic killers to low-flying drone swarms, New Delhi is building a shield capable of stopping everything at once. Bureau report, VEON, World is One.
2: In a massive relief to students across India, the Supreme Court has quashed all FIRs registered over the student protests that were held earlier, except one which lists individuals with past criminal activities. The court has also ordered that no further investigation be carried into FIRs registered against genuine students. The court, remember, had refused to stop CJP's protest march on September 5 over demands to quash FIRs. The court also ordered that no fresh FIR should be registered in relation to the protest incidents between the. The court, however, allowed the Delhi police to pursue one FIR against 2,873 individuals who were present at the Jantar Mantar protests as they had serious criminal antecedents, reportedly. Following the court's order, the CJP has called off its September 5th protest march. In fact, CJP spokesperson who was present in the court came forward to address the bench. He stated that the CJP is calling off the protests in compliance with the court order. Reiterating the call off in front of the media, the spokesperson called the Supreme Court's order a win for Gen

0: सुप्रीम कोर्ट ने आज अपना 142 का पावर्स यूज करके सारे एफआईआर्स को, सिर्फ दिल्ली नहीं, सिर्फ असम नहीं, बिहार नहीं, वेस्ट बंगाल नहीं, महाराष्ट्र नहीं, लेकिन पूरे देश भर के स्टेट्स में सारे एफआईआर्स को 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कर दिखाया।
1: A new Trump-Kim summit could be closer than expected. According to intelligence assessment by South Korea's National Intelligence Service, a meeting between the US president and the North Korean leader could take place at any time. The assessment coming amid Donald Trump's overtures towards the North Korean leader. In fact, the US president, remember, has been posting images of his previous meetings with Kim Jong-un on his Truth Social account. He also cut short planned military exercises with South Korea and said that he shares a very good personal relationship with the North Korean leader. Seoul says it is yet to confirm any concrete contact between the two sides, but the development could mark a potential return to the high level that defined Trump's first term. Trump has already expressed his desire to meet Kim Jong-un later this year. And while Pyongyang has not directly responded to those overtures, the North continues to criticize what it calls Washington's hostile policy. The South Korean agency says there are signs of possible dialogue, and the assessment also was given during a closed-door briefing to South Korea's National Assembly's Intelligence Committee. The possibility of a new Trump-Kim meeting is particularly significant given their history of personal diplomacy. During Trump's first term, the two leaders met three times. Their first summit took place in Singapore in June 2018. The second one was held in Hanoi in February 2019. And their third meeting took place on the inter-Korean border in June 2019. However, that diplomatic process failed to produce a lasting agreement on North Korea's nuclear program. Meanwhile, Seoul is also pushing for dialogue on the Korean Peninsula. The South Korean president, in fact, has proposed that the two Koreas begin talks on formally ending the 1950-53 Korean War. The war ended with an armistice, not a peace treaty, which means the two Koreas have technically remained at war for more than seven decades now.

Also, beyond diplomacy, the intelligence briefing offered a glimpse into North Korea's succession plans. The South Korean agency believes that Kim Jong-un is positioning his daughter to be his potential successor. The assessment is based on her frequent appearances alongside her father at major state events. Apart from the succession issue, the agency dropped another bombshell. In fact, it has obtained and is actively analyzing internal documents from North Korea's ruling Workers' Party, along with highly classified missile blueprints. For now, the focus remains on Washington and Pyongyang and what lies ahead possibly. There is no confirmed date on the calendar if the meeting were to take place, but Seoul's intelligence suggests another historic handshake could happen. At a very short notice, maybe. Imagine five-year-olds facing the prospect of marriage. Fresh data from the UK Home Office indicates that this crisis is brewing in Britain as well. It's shocking to say the least. According to data obtained through Freedom of Information requests, at least 100 children aged 12 or under were referred to UK's forced marriage unit from 2021 to 2025. This government unit provides advice and support to potential victims of forced marriage. And what's even more startling is that this list included 27 children aged 5 or below. It's worth noting that forcing someone to marry in the UK carries a sentence of up to 7 years in prison. In 2023, the legal age of marriage in England and Wales was raised from 16 to 18. While every referral to the forced marriage unit does not imply a forced marriage,

which has taken place, the cases reportedly are on the rise. According to the UK Home Office, reportedly 406 cases were referred to this unit in 2025, marking a 69% yearly increase in the number of cases. 69%. That's not all. 40% of these cases involved victims aged 17 and below. Pakistan was the destination of forced marriage in 165 of these cases, reportedly. This also drew a fiery reaction from Faraj's party, who largely held the Conservative Party's tenure in power for a rise in forced marriage cases. Reform UK's Home Affairs spokesman, meanwhile, claimed, and I'm quoting, "This sudden rise in forced marriages tracks almost perfectly with the Boris wave, which saw the Tories import 4 million new people into the UK." Quote unquote. He added that Tories will not be forgiven for this betrayal, quote unquote. And reacting to this, UK's Home Office asserted that the problem of forced marriage was not specific to one country, religion or culture. Activists, though, found the data deeply disturbing, reportedly, and warned that actual forced marriage figures are likely to be higher, as many victims cannot even reach out to the authorities.

Is it virtually impossible to become a permanent resident of the United States in your lifetime if you want to? If you are an Indian and if you apply today, for example, how long will it take? According to a new analysis, an Indian professional who applies for a US green card today could face a wait of up to a staggering 179 years. In fact, close to a million Indians are already waiting in that long line. At present, Indian professionals tend to apply for an employment through three main categories. The first category is reserved for outstanding professors and those with extraordinary ability in sciences, arts, business, or sports. The second preference is given to professionals with advanced degrees. On the other hand, the third category pertains to those capable of performing skilled labor. So that's what the categorization looks like. According to the latest study by the National Foundation for American Policy, the potential wait time for Indians falling in the second category, seeking a green card, is 179 years as compared to 25 years for Chinese nationals. While both Indians as well as Chinese in the first category take close to 5 years to obtain permanent residency, the gap is also wide as far as skilled workers are concerned. That's what it looks like. Now, one of the main reasons which disproportionately impacts Indians, is the nationality-based green card caps. As per US law, no country can get more than 7% of all the green cards in a single year. So, a country like Iceland, for example, and a large country like India face the same 7% cap, for example, with only around 140,000 green cards available annually. Very few Indians end up acquiring permanent residency. If we look at the overall figures, close to a million Indians are still waiting for a green card. They account for 79% of all the people across the world who are waiting for permanent residency. According to the NGO, the green card backlog for Indians has grown by 19% since 2020. Last week, it paused all applications, immigrant visa applications, and even cancelled pre-scheduled interviews, reportedly. According to reports, this was done to ensure in-depth training of all consular officers. That's not all. The U.S. Department of Homeland Security has proposed imposing a fee of over $100,000 $100,000 on H-1B petitions. This would considerably increase the cost of employing foreign professionals in the U.S. This is particularly significant for Indians who accounted for 71% of H-1B beneficiaries in 2024.

dozens of ads from Facebook and Instagram after India raised the alarm over a new online fraud tactic. Scammers were using sexually explicit content allegedly to lure users into downloading malicious Android apps that could steal banking details and even drain bank accounts allegedly. The ads appeared under names including Nightplay and redirected users to websites promoting fake pornography applications. The apps were basically designed to be downloaded as APK files from outside official app stores. India's Home Ministry has warned that such malicious applications can seek sensitive permissions, including accessibility, access, potentially allowing attackers to control devices and carry out financial fraud. Reuters found at least 39 such ads were still active after the government issued its advisory on Monday. Meta removed all of those ads reportedly shortly after Reuters flagged them to the company. The threat goes beyond stealing passwords or bank details, reportedly. India's advisory said the malicious apps could potentially capture one-time passwords and banking pins, reportedly, and transfer money without the user's knowledge as well. One of the ads reviewed by Reuters, reportedly, directed users to download a file directly from a website bypassing official app stores. The Home Ministry has urged users not to download APK files through ads, websites, or suspicious links, and not to give unknown applications accessibility permissions. The latest warning also coming as India faces a wider cyber fraud problem, with the country recording nearly $2.4 billion in cyber fraud losses in 2025. Time now to get you some offbeat stories. No more perfumes, no more deodorants. As per a new trend called pheromone maxing, young men seem to be moving away from artificial fragrances. What is this about? According to this new dating trend, Gen Z men are giving perfumes a miss. They believe that the new way to become irresistible is to stop showering. Well, pheromone maxing is that internet trend basically where some young men are showering less and embracing what they define as their natural mask, their natural body odor, believing that it will make women more attracted to them. Whether or not it works, pheromones are basically chemical signals that an organism releases outside its body to trigger a behavioral or developmental response in another member of the same species. That's to put it simply. It all started on TikTok after a user claimed that he stopped washing his hair and ended up receiving more compliments from women. Some more men joined in and started sharing their versions and their comments about the trend. At a time when the global men's perfume and fragrance market is valued at approximately $31.2 billion to $33.3 billion, the new trend may not be good news for that sector. But overall, whether or not this trend works is the big question. It's also part of a larger looks maxing trend where young people are trying to work on their attractiveness through various hacks and measures. But the trend can also easily backfire. Not washing for a longer period may lead to skin irritation, cause infections, even bad odor. That's not all. Poor genital hygiene linked to these extreme no-wash habits is also linked with serious medical issues. Time now to get you Gravitas Image of the Day. For this, we're taking you to El Salvador today. This area erupted in fire, fury, adrenaline, as the locals took part in that century-old festival. Burning fireballs were hurled through the streets as the revelers dodged the flames in a high-risk tradition dating back 104 years. This year, women stepped into the fiery fray, proving the spectacle is not just about men.

time now to also take a look at where we are at this point. The Israeli Prime Minister has announced that ICE captured the head of Hamas internal security in Gaza, which brings us to a very important question. How exactly will this move impact the proposed Gaza peace plan, and what will this mean for things here onwards? Also, a quick look at three major events expected to unfold over the next 24 hours. The Belgian Prime Minister will be undertaking an official visit to India from Wednesday onwards. He is set to hold talks with Prime Minister Modi to discuss bilateral ties as well as regional and global issues of mutual interest. Singapore Prime Minister will be paying a one-day visit to Bangkok for the Singapore-Thailand leaders retreat. Prime Minister reviewed the defense and economic cooperation between the two countries.

0: Union Finance Minister will be concluding her official visit of Canada and the US on Wednesday. During her visit, she participated in the G20 Finance Ministers and Central Bank Governors meeting, as well as an investor roundtable. On that note, it's a wrap on this edition of Gravitas Tonight. This is me, Molly Gumpeach, signing off. Thanks very much for watching. Stay tuned.
1: Stay in the spa state of mind with the Kohler Spa at home. 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
2: The architecture of war is changing. Geography is no longer a shield. The battlefield now stretches from sea to space. Meet the veterans, industry stalwarts, and innovators.

0: No matter what your day throws at you, stay in the spa state of mind with the Kohler Spa at home.
1: The world is changing. The headlines are shifting. The future is being written every day. From around the continents, Asia and India, WEON brings you the stories that shape our world. Grounded, geopolitical, global. WEON. World is one.
0: What your day throws at you, stay in the spa state of mind with the Kohler Spa at home.
2: In West Asia, every move shifts the world's balance. Wars, ceasefires, alliances, power never stands still. Because what happens in West Asia never stays in West Asia. This is the West Asia Post.
0: What your day throws at you, stay in the spa state of mind with the Kohler Spa at home.

Welcome back to Beyond Warriors 1. We are glad you're watching and thank you for staying with us. Time now for Pulse. I'm Eric Njoka. Let's begin this broadcast with the latest. Nepal death toll surges past 1,000 as government starts collecting DNA samples from relatives to identify victims. India says number of rescued nationals now stands at 163. The Indian Army joins hands with Nepalese personnel in rescue operations. Iran's Parliament Speaker Mohammad Ghalibaf reiterates Tehran's threats of complete blockade in the Strait of Hormuz if Iran is not allowed to export its oil. Pakistan Prime Minister's office stokes controversy after sharing cropped group photo of leaders at the SCO summit. Crops out Prime Minister Modi and Pezeshkian. In contrast, Prime Minister Modi posts picture with all leaders in the frame. European finance ministers and central bankers refuse to appear alongside Russian foreign minister at a traditional G20 portal of a US invitation to Moscow, first since 2022. A portion of the 36,000 crore Ganga Expressway cave in after heavy rain. Traffic diverted after a near 7-foot crater appears on the expressway, which was inaugurated barely 4 months ago.

The UN CEO summit in Bishkek concluded with a lot of headlines, primarily around the bilaterals between Prime Minister Modi and Putin, his comments on ending the endless war, his car diplomacy with Russian President, and even his brief yet meaningful handshake with Chinese President Xi Jinping. But beyond the headlines, the summit saw serious diplomacy at work, which eventually resulted in adoption of the Bishkek Declaration. From India's point of view, the gains were tangible and far-reaching, the biggest being the acceptance of India's call for no double standards on terror. With Pakistan Prime Minister Shehbaz Sharif in the room, Prime Minister Modi called for dismantling the entire ecosystem of terrorism, including its financing, recruitment, radicalization, and safe havens. He emphasized that there can be no double standards when dealing with terror threats. On regional conflicts, he said they should all be resolved through dialogue and diplomacy, noting that there is no solution on the battlefield. According to India's Ministry of External Affairs, the summit was a big success from Indian point of view. The adoption of Bishkek Declaration resulted in

0: 13 outcomes and 20 decisions at the summit. Key among these were adoption of English as SCO language and creating a new universal center for countering security threats. The Bishkek joint declaration adopted by the member states is a clear endorsement of Indian Prime Minister's advocacy. Beyond that, it also addressed many other pressing issues dominating global discourse. In a message aimed clearly at big tech and its undisputed role in shaping opinions, the declaration says that regulating the internet is a sovereign right of every nation. The SCO recognized the potential of AI misuse and held the importance of signing a memorandum on AI cooperation. Member states also condemned the US-Israel strikes on Iran and reaffirmed their support for sovereignty of Iran. In a ringing endorsement of Prime Minister Modi's stand, the declaration condemned double standards in fight against terrorism. The SCO declaration also veiled jibe at Trump's tariffs, opposing what it termed unilateral coercive measures. Significantly, all member states, barring India, once again reiterated their support for China's Belt Road Initiative. While there were substantive diplomatic takeaways from the summit, the final group photo of the heads of state became one of the most discussed events at the Bishkek summit. The photograph shared by the Pakistan Prime Minister's office cropped Prime Minister Modi, Iran's president, and several other leaders out of the fray. Pak PMO tried positioning Shehbaz Sharif prominently at the center. In contrast, the photograph by Prime Minister Narendra Modi showed the complete group of leaders. The difference between the two approaches also highlighted the difference in mindset of both leaders. India continues to remain globalist. While being assured of its position in the world, Pakistan continues to aspire for global limelight and tries to fit itself into every international discourse in a hope to have a seat at every high table, and the world takes note. In one of the most telling images from the SCO summit, Pakistan can be seen standing next to Putin, who doesn't even look towards him, doing the same photo op, while greeting Prime Minister Modi, Xi, and other leaders. Later, while Putin walks away, Shehbaz follows him and catches his attention, but doesn't manage to do so. That is our foreign affairs editor, Sidhan Sibol, has sent us this report to give us more insights about the forum.
1: It's curtains down here in Bishkek, SCO summit, as world leaders discuss global challenges, crisis amidst conflicts both in Europe and West Asia. For India, it was a moment to talk about various global issues and send a strong message on terrorism, that the terror infrastructure ecosystem needs to be dismantled, and on connectivity, that the projects need to respect sovereignty of countries, in a message to China-Pakistan economic corridor. For the Indian Prime Minister, occasion for several bilaterals, including with Russian, with the Iranian, and to firm up relationship with the Central Asian partners. Now, whatever happened here in Bishkek feeds into the next big summit. That's the Delhi BRICS summit. The leaders were here in Bishkek, now travel to Delhi as world tries to find a moment of unity and convergence amid divergences and the impact of the conflicts in Europe and West Asia. With video journalist Piyu Sidhan Sibol for Vyond from Bishkek, Kyrgyzstan.
0: Military drills in the Far East in recent times have ruffled many diplomatic feathers. First, it was the curtailment of US-South Korea drills, which raised eyebrows from Washington to Pyongyang. And now it is the US-Japan-Australia joint drill, which has triggered Moscow. Russia has slammed the upcoming joint military exercises between Japan, Australia and the US. Moscow says it has formally complained to Tokyo about deployment of Typhoon missiles, terming it a threat to its national security.
2: To reports indicating that these exercises would involve the deployment of US land-based Typhoon systems designed to launch medium and shorter range missiles. We clearly stated to the embassy that deploying this type of weaponry in Japan, even under the guise of military

0: military exercises is completely unacceptable, as it poses a threat to Russia's security. We warned that Moscow would take compensatory countermeasures to ensure an adequate level of national security.
1: The Orient Shield drills are due to run from September 8th to the 24th in Japan. It will involve 3,700 personnel from the three countries, making the exercise the biggest of its kind yet. Moscow concerns over the deployment of Typhoon stems from 500 kilometers. Russia Foreign Ministry said Moscow's stance is clear. It wants Japan to return to a policy of pacifism. It also concerned that the exercises would take place close to Russia's own borders in the Far East. Russia and Japan have been exchanging diplomatic demarches and verbal volleys in recent times. It started with Putin's rare visit to the disputed southern Kuril Island early this month. The visit drew sharp reactions from Japanese government. Prime Minister Sanae Takaichi called the trip absolutely unacceptable. Both sides summoned each other's ambassadors. Despite no real escalation, tensions continue to simmer. A new Trump-Kim summit could be closer than expected, according to intelligence assessment by South Korea's National Intelligence Service. A meeting between U.S. President Donald Trump and North Korean leader Kim Jong-un could take place at any time. The assessment comes amid Trump's overtures to North Korean leader Kim Jong-un. The president has been posting pictures of his previous meetings with Kim on his Truth Social. He also cut short planned military exercises with South Korea and said that he shares a very good personal relationship with Kim. Seoul says it has yet to confirm any concrete contact between the two leaders, but the development could mark a potential return to the high-level personal diplomacy that defined Trump's first term. Trump has already expressed his desire to meet Kim later this year. And while Pyongyang has not directly responded to those overtures, the North continues to criticize what it calls Washington's hostile policy. The South Korean agency says there are signs of possible dialogue. The assessment was given during a closed-door briefing to South Korea's Senate Committee. The possibility of a new Trump-Kim meeting is particularly significant given their history of personal diplomacy. During Trump's first term, the two leaders met three times. Their first summit took place in Singapore in June 2018. The second was held in Hanoi in February 2019. And their third meeting took place at Panmunjom on the inter-Korean border in June 2019. However, that diplomatic process failed to produce a lasting agreement on North Korea's nuclear program. Meanwhile, Seoul is also pushing for dialogue on the Korean Peninsula. South Korean President Lee Jae-myung has proposed that the two Koreas begin talks on formally ending the 1950-1953 Korean War. The war ended with an armistice, not a peace treaty. That means that Koreas have technically remained at war for more. Beyond diplomacy, the intelligence briefing also offered a glimpse into North Korea's succession plans. The South Korean agency believes Kim is positioning his daughter to be his potential successor. The assessment is based on her frequent appearances alongside her father at major state events. Apart from the succession, the agency dropped another bombshell it has obtained and is actively analyzing internal documents from North Korea's ruling Workers' Party, along with highly classified missile blueprints. For now, the focus is on Washington and Pyongyang. There is no confirmed date on the calendar, but Seoul's intelligence suggests another historic Trump-Kim handshake could come into view at a very short notice. Ever since America launched joint strikes with Israel on Iran, a question has loomed large. What is it that convinced the U.S. president to strike Iran when no other American leader has done it in so many years? The question now has been answered by the Israel prime minister, who touted his own influence over Trump in making it happen. In an interview this week, Benjamin Netanyahu said that while it took years to convince Israel's own security establishment to focus on Iran, the harder sell was Washington. Bibi says that it took U.S. years to, quote, come to its senses. The Israeli leader says

0: His biggest political win has been his move to use the American media to shape public opinion and persuade U.S. President Donald Trump that diplomacy alone would not stop Iran.
1: It also took a long time to bring the United States to its senses. I was able to do it because I had, I don't want to say thousands, but close to 1,000 hours on American television, with the ability to influence opinion in the United States, with an intimate knowledge of all its leaders, both those who support us and those who do not, and the ability to navigate that field.
0: With intimate knowledge of all American leaders and the ability to navigate that field, the statement raises eyebrows on what intimate details Benjamin Netanyahu had of the American leadership that helped him convince Israel's greatest ally of starting a war with Iran. The issue of Iran's influence has been a matter of contention in American politics, but now grows louder with Netanyahu's so-called confession. And the questions around Israel's influence on U.S. to start a war also overlaps with long-drawn divide within the American ranks, whether it is over the Iran war or other internal matters. U.S. Army Secretary Dan Driscoll has stepped down after just 18 months in office. The White House has confirmed his departure, but gave no reason for his resignation. Driscoll, the youngest Army Secretary in U.S. history, rose to prominence in the Trump administration. Nicknamed on military technology, he focused on Army readiness, combat capabilities, and military operations. According to reports, Driscoll spoke with President Trump about the state of the Army before submitting his resignation. While White House confirmed Driscoll's exit, Pentagon is reportedly tight-lipped over his departure. Praising his record, White House called his leadership highly effective and crediting him with advancing President Trump's agenda to make America strong again. But behind the scenes, reports of tension between Driscoll and U.S. Secretary of War Pete Hegseth have been widely reported. Driscoll, a friend of Vice President J.D. Vance, was reportedly at odds with Hegseth over military promotions and personnel decisions. According to reports, Hegseth removed four officers from a promotions list after Driscoll refused to do so. According to tensions, adding to the tensions, Hegseth also ouster of Colonel David Butler, one of Driscoll's senior advisors. According to reports, Driscoll is reported to have resisted pressure from Hegseth to fire Butler. So the bottom line is this: the American military leadership does not appear united. The assets are worn out, weapon supplies are a matter of concern, and amid all this, talks between the United States and Iran still remain at an impasse, all for a war that Israel persuaded the United States to begin in the first place. The American political battlefield has always been intense, as lawmakers from all political ideologies make promises and also trade barbs with each other. The landscape ahead of upcoming midterms in the U.S. is no exception. And the personal commentary is only getting more intense. This time, the war of words has erupted between U.S. Vice President J.D. Vance and Michigan Senate hopeful Abdul El Sayed of the Democrat Party. The bitter verbal feud between the VP and the Democrat Senate hopeful from Michigan spiraled after a social media post by El Sayed in which he targeted Vance's wife and U.S. Second Lady, Usha Vance. The post reads a single line, and I quote, "So, do we think JD is taking Usha with him back in time to meet Popo or no?" But this one line comes with heavy connotation. The Democrat contesting Senate elections for Michigan made this weighted comment, accusing Vance of double standards when it comes to ideology, and the vice president's remark that some people are more American than others. However, Vance, while addressing a rally in Michigan, slammed El Sayed for dragging the second lady's name.
2: "I don't know who his wife is. I'm sure she's a lovely person. But I would never come to this state and disrespect you or disrespect somebody's family by talking about another person's wife, a person who isn't on the ballot. I think the people of Michigan would like you to talk about how you're going to protect auto workers when you're supporting every single policy that has undercut the wages and jobs of Michigan auto workers your entire life and public service. But But whatever you want to talk about, Abdul, keep my wife's name the hell out of your mouth, because she's

0: way out of your league.
1: Other Republicans have also criticized Abdul Sayed's pointed remark on Usha Vance, especially as a candidate in a swing state with a substantial population of women who exercise their franchise. Michigan has the third highest female voter participation across U.S. According to numbers reported by the Census Bureau data, 69% of women in Michigan cast their vote, American national average. Pakistan's ruling coalition seems to be facing one of its most serious political tests yet. Pakistan People's Party chairperson Bilawal Bhutto Zardari slammed the Shehbaz Sharif government, accusing it of spreading fake news about his wedding engagement to try and divert attention from real issues. He hit out at Shehbaz Sharif over the deaths of 14 newborns at Islamabad's Pakistan Institute of Medical Sciences, or PIMS, hospital. In a post on X, Bilawal said, and I quote, "These social media spectacles are often created to divert attention from real issues."
2: Ek to social media ne mera baat pakki mangni shaadi karwa di hai. Main vaazeh karun ki aisa kuch nahi hua hai, na hi main kisi Princess Gloria ko janta hoon. 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Sianya PIMS mein 14 bacche fauth hue hain. Pakistan ki darul hukumat mein.
1: His remarks come amid a wave of reports linking him to Gloria von Habsburg. Reportedly a member of Austria's former royal family, now Bilawal may have shamed Shehbaz Sharif in the video, but his target seems to be Pakistan's interior minister Mohsin Naqvi. Without naming him directly, Bilawal says a minister who wants to become the Gorbachev of Pakistan and divide the country into 30 parts could not even manage a single hospital.
2: Ek wazir jo ki Pakistan ka Gorbachev banna chahta hai, hamara mulk ko 30 tukde karna chahta hai, khud ek hospital nahi sambhal sakta.
1: His comments comes or sprinklers and the hospital lacked adequate emergency procedures and training. Prime Minister Shehbaz Sharif subsequently suspended 8 officials and ordered criminal proceedings against those identified by the inquiry. The PPP chairperson also said the Sindh Assembly had already taken what he described as a courageous position on the issue of division of provinces and insisted that any decision on the creation of provinces must go through the appropriate constitutional and parliamentary process. Why is Bilawal Bhutto raking up the provincial boundaries issue? It's because the issue is particularly sensitive for the PPP, which governs the Sindh region and has strongly opposed proposals for a separate Karachi province. The latest escalation follows the bitter political confrontation surrounding the POK elections. Bilawal accused the PMLN of mishandling the electoral process and has demanded that the concerns raised by the PPP be addressed. He has also warned that the PPP's cooperation with the government cannot continue indefinitely without results. Bilawal told the PMLN that its countdown has begun. The latest rift is only a

0: In one of the biggest in West Asia war in recent days, the U.S. military has carried out large-scale coordinated strikes in Iran. The strikes came within hours after Iran repeated that its threat of complete oil blockade in the Strait of Hormuz if it wasn't allowed to export its own oil. The strikes follow recent attempted attacks by the IRGC against commercial shipping in the Strait of Hormuz and against American service members deployed to the region. U.S. embassies in Israel, Jordan, Qatar, Bahrain, and Oman have issued warnings to their citizens following these strikes. And it's a wrap on this edition of Pulse on We on Wildest Bun. Thank you for watching.
1: Stay in the spa state of mind with the Kohler Spa at home. No matter what your day throws at you, stay in the spa state of mind with the Kohler Spa at home.
2: The architecture of war is changing. Geography is no longer a shield. The battlefield now stretches from sea to space. Meet the veterans, industry stalwarts, and innovators.

0: No matter what your day throws at you, stay in the spa state of mind with the Kohler Spa at home.
1: The world is changing. The headlines are shifting. The future is being written every day. From around the continents, Asia and India, WEON brings you the stories that shape our world. Grounded, geopolitical, global. WEON. World is one.
0: No matter what your day throws at you, stay in the spa state of mind with the Kohler Spa at home.
2: In West Asia, every move shifts the world's balance. Wars, ceasefires, alliances. Power never stands still. Because what happens in West Asia never stays in West Asia. This is the West Asia Post.

The Nepal death toll surges past 1,000 as the government has started to collect DNA samples from relatives to identify the victims. India has said that the number of rescued nationals now stands at 163. The Indian Army joins hands with the Nepalese personnel in rescue operations and have worked in tunnel sites as the forces are now racing against time to try and rescue the trapped workers. The Iranian parliamentary speaker Mohammad Ghalibaf reiterates Tehran's threat of complete oil blockade in the Strait of Hormuz if Iran is not allowed to export its oil. Now, the Pakistani Prime Minister's office stokes controversy after sharing cropped group photographs of leaders at the SEO summit. It has cropped out the Indian Prime Minister Narendra Modi and also Pezeshkian in contrast to Prime Minister Modi's post with picture with all leaders in the frame.

And European finance ministers and the central bankers refused to appear alongside a Russian foreign minister. The traditional G20 family photograph over US invitation to Moscow for the first time since 2022.

All right, let's start with some breaking news that's just come in. One of the biggest tensions in West Asia war in recent days. The United States has carried out some large-scale coordinated attacks on Iran. The strikes have come within hours after Iran repeating its threat of complete oil blockade in the Strait of Hormuz if it isn't allowed to export its own oil. The strikes follow the recent attempted attacks by the IRGC against commercial shipping in the Strait of Hormuz and also against American military personnel who are deployed in the region. The US embassies in Israel, Jordan, Qatar, Bahrain and Oman have issued warnings to their citizens following these strikes, and the UL oil prices are also surging towards $90 per barrel on the news and now stand at their highest levels since the 24th of July. So this, of course, is the latest escalation in the attacks by the Americans on Iranian military assets and also Iran's critical infrastructure. The Americans have carried out a series of coordinated attacks on Iran. Remember, even though there are talks that the war probably is

going on in a pretty low intensity. These are the latest strikes that the Americans have carried out, and the oil prices have reacted immediately in the aftermath of the American strikes, and the oil is now trading at about $93 per barrel. The Indian Army has joined forces with the Nepalese troops in a critical search and rescue mission navigating the harsh conditions in the unstable tunnel sites following severe flash floods in the region. The deadly floods have now claimed about 626 lives, while more than 1,400 people are said to be missing in the disaster. The technical teams of the Indian Army have worked through some pretty difficult conditions in Nepal, joining with the Nepalese Army at the Chilim and the Langtang tunnel sites as part of an ongoing search and rescue operation following the flash floods that have hit the region. The confined and the often unstable places that are involved. It is a battle to try and save lives, and the hope of thousands of families depend on workers. They have a lot of weight to carry apart from working in some extremely challenging conditions, looking for survivors and racing against time. A crucial part of this battle is to reach hundreds of hydropower workers who are believed to be trapped inside of the tunnels after the catastrophic flooding. And just to get you a sense of how difficult the conditions are, this is what things look like at the moment.

0: And this is some thermal drone footage that captured the interior of a hydropower project tunnel in Nepal's Rasuwa district. On Monday, as the rescue operations continued in the aftermath of the last week flooding, as you can see, the black and white thermal footage showed the curved roof and also the interior walls of the tunnel at the hydropower project stretching into the darkness. So the rescuers pressed on to reach at least three workers who were believed to be trapped underground following the floods. Now, hundreds are believed to be stuck in several devastated hydropower stations that have become the focus of the rescue efforts, and according to the country's Disaster Management Authority. Spoke to Mandira Ghimire, journalist at Nepal Hub Australia. She joined us from the ruins of Trishuli Bazaar in Nepal, listening to this conversation.
1: From Nepal's Trishuli Bazaar, we are being joined by Mandira Ghimire. She is a journalist with Nepal Hub Australia. Mandira, welcome to Vyond. You're standing in a market that was full of people just 7 days ago. Now there are buried shops, destroyed homes and streets torn apart. That must be incredibly difficult to take in. And when you first arrived, what did you see and what remains of Trishuli Bazaar today?
2: When I first arrived in Trishuli Bazaar, the scene was very shocking. And this place was a very busy market and it was very lively. Just a week before, shops, hotels and people were everywhere, and now it's like a great thick mud, broken buildings. It is seen beside me also, and the river still roaring loudly. A few days later, the mud has been settled a bit, but it looks like a wasteland. Most of the market is gone. Only a few half-buried buildings and the structures are standing. And it is also seen beside me, and the clearance work is still going on because due to the destruction is so massive, it is going slow. And due to the road connectivity, there is a problem in road connectivity because the bridges are all gone by the flood. And it is a very horrible and terrifying situation over here.
1: You've been speaking to people, Mandira, who are living and working there just days ago. They must still be trying to process what has happened. What are the locals and survivors actually telling you?
2: Locals and survivors keep on telling the same painful story. They are not able to speak up because they have lost

0: their loved ones, and they say that they have lost their loved ones and all the wealth they from their lifetime, and it is very hard to come in the same situation for them because they have nothing. And families are also taking their photos of the loved ones and going to the army barrack, and they are searching in the hope that they can be found alive. And they say that this flood came so fast that they didn't have time to run out also. And it came as a tsunami. There's no time. And that flood took the homes of the people just in seconds. 6-7 stories building were vanished as it was nothing. And the people have lost their shops, business, home, and everything. Not even their loved ones are there. The scale of loss is so heartbreaking. So this is the situation over here.
1: Mandira, you've also been inside the army barracks where bodies are being brought in from different parts of the disaster zone. That must be a horrifying place to walk into. Government has also begun temporary burials for the unidentified victims. What did you witness there? How serious has the situation become?
0: Yes, yesterday I also went to the army barrack. In army barrack, the bodies are being brought from the different places of the Rojava, because there's no transportation facility over there, and all the things are done through the help of heli. And the army camp and has been turned into a temporary holding area because hospitals and the morgues are completely full. The situation is very serious and critical over here because hundreds of bodies has been found and still many are unidentified. The risk of decomposition, the government, especially in Chitwan, it has already been started for the temporary mass burial, and they are taking DNA samples and tagging the bodies carefully so that family can claim after on if the DNA sample matches. So it is managed in that way. So overall, the situation is very critical and it is very tough for everyone over here. People for us, like who came over here for reporting, and the people who lost their loved ones, and the wealth they lost within a seconds, within a couple of minutes, that they earned through their lifetime.
1: Thank you, Mandira, for getting us the latest updates from Trishuli Bazaar, Nepal. And there is something unfair about this landscape because Nepal's role in creating the climate crisis is comparatively tiny, yet the human cost is being paid now. The consequences are now measured in destroyed homes and dreams, erased livelihoods and aspirations, and even families waiting for the dead to be identified. Thank you for reaching there and helping us understand it better from the terrain.
0: Thank you.
2: The American President Donald Trump claims that Iran, in his outlook, is a failed nation. But look closer and you see as to how cracks within the Pentagon are widening with the resignation of the U.S. Army Secretary Daniel Driscoll. The extent of the damage by Iran continues to startle America. Iranian state media has released these images of ballistic missiles being fired at the U.S. bases in King Hussein and the Muwafiq Salty bases in Jordan. Now, this was in retaliation for America's strike on two launches in the Larak Island, which has multiple civilians and military casualties. And although it could have averted any damage by destroying 8 of the Iranian missiles that breached its airspace, satellite imagery has depicted a completely different story. Now, take a look at these images. According to the Iranian state media, they confirm a direct hit and also some extensive damage to an aircraft hangar at the Muwafiq Salty airbase while trying to repel Iran's strikes. A report has claimed that the U.S. forces fired about 80 Patriot interceptor missiles that could account for almost about 10% of the remaining U.S. stockpile of these missiles. It further added that up to 4 interceptors were fired for every single cheaper Iranian missile. Now, this is significant as 3 U.S. military personnel, remember, were killed in the last Iranian ballistic and drone attack on this Jordanian airbase on the 17th of July. Frustrated by Iran's resistance, Trump has lost his cool when he was asked about the possible use of weapons. Listen in to his reaction.
3: Well, I would never say that, but the answer is yes. I rule out no use. There's no reason for it. What a stupid question that is, actually. They're totally defeated militarily. So now I defeat them, and now I should use a nuclear weapon on top of them?
2: Now, ironically, Trump's bravado has come at a time when key military leaders advised the U.S. Secretary of War, Pete Hegseth, against extending the operations against Iran. They've reportedly warned him that prolonging this war is simply unsustainable and risks weakening the American military's ability to confront threats elsewhere. And amidst this, Daniel Driscoll, who oversaw the operations, modernization and resource allocation for nearly 1 million active and reserve personnel, has quit months after months of friction with Pete Hegseth. So let's take a brief look at his background. Driscoll was commissioned into the U.S. Army in 2007, after which he was deployed to Iraq. He has received multiple military awards, including the Army's Red Nation Medal and Combat Action Bridge. After retiring from the Army, he held leadership positions in investment, banking, private equity, and also business operations. He's the COO of a $200 million U.S. dollar venture capital fund. In February 2025, he became the youngest ever U.S. Army Secretary, and he's said to be close to the U.S. Vice President J.D. Vance. He came in the spotlight last year after Trump chose him to take part in talks with in the war in Ukraine. But what was the trigger for his exit? Now, according to Reuters, he reportedly raised concerns about Hegseth blocking his efforts to modernize the army. He was reportedly miffed with the U.S. War Secretary firing generals who were leading these efforts. Now, Driscoll blamed the army for acquiring cheaper weapons. The report claims that while Pete Hegseth had long wanted to move Driscoll, his ties with J.D. Vance had made it pretty hard for him to do so. The U.S. Army Chief Randy George's ouster in April reportedly caught Driscoll off guard and led to his increased frustration with Trump. The Pete Hegseth has been under scrutiny for blocking the promotion of senior Army officials and also his leadership in this ongoing war of the Americans on Iran. Now, that's not all. According to the report, the Deputy Undersecretary of Army, Dave Fitzgerald, who's been focusing on innovation, is also likely to quit pretty soon. Now, it is unclear whether Driscoll's resignation has been accepted. The White House has lauded his outstanding leadership role in advancing Trump's agenda to make America strong again and also to restore an emphasis on readiness and lethality. At a time when the United States is dealing with depleted weapon stockpiles and exhausted personnel, its Army's topmost civilian positions are at this moment vacant. However, is U.S. contemplating a return to hostilities in West Asia? According to Axios, Trump and his senior aides have been considering waging some limited strikes in the Strait of Hormuz. Now, this is aimed at preventing Iran from reconstituting its radar and missile capabilities to attack ships. While the U.S. president has sparked speculation in this regard by posting an AI-generated video of an attack on Iran's oil lifeline and the Karg Island, Vance has construed it to be a message to the Iranians.
4: I think that he's sending a message to the Iranians. Look, we know that they continue to shoot at commercial shipping. We continue to have a lot of tools at our disposal to prevent them from doing so, or at least cut down on them from doing so.
2: Speaking at the SEO summit in Bishkek, Pezeshkian made a key intervention. He accused the United States of making some excessive demands and also breaching its commitments less than 2 weeks after signing the Memorandum of Understanding. At the same time, he also made it clear that Iran will reciprocate if the U.S. were to honor its MOU.
5: I state explicitly that if the United States returns to its commitments under the aforementioned Memorandum of Understanding, the Islamic Republic of Iran will immediately take reciprocal action.
2: Now, Pezeshkian's stance is vital as the Iranians have been bearing the brunt of the U.S. naval blockade as well as the enhanced economic sanctions. Listening to the sentiment of a common man in Tehran.
6: If the authorities cared about us, would come up with a solution for peace and compromise or something else, but they don't. It's only the people who are getting worn down. Neither Iranian officials nor the Americans who are hitting Iran care about us.
2: The Iranian president Extending an olive branch, Willamette will be on the next few days to determine Trump's future course of action. Now, Turkey will host Saudi Arabia for the very first ministerial meeting of their new regional defense grouping. The Mecca Joint Defense Agreement that was signed earlier in the month commits the three countries to mutual defense in the event of any of them being attacked. The pact has now come against a backdrop of war between the United States and Iran and attacks in the region from Tehran-backed Houthi rebels. The meeting in Istanbul will now set up a political and defense strategic committee involving foreign and defense ministers and military chiefs. And the agreement unites NATO's second largest army, Turkey, with the Islamic world's only nuclear-armed state, Pakistan, and the leading Gulf power, Saudi Arabia. Now, Pakistan has sent Deputy Prime Minister and the Foreign Minister, Ishaq Dar, along with the Defense Minister and the Commander of the Defense Forces. The Pakistani official said in recent weeks that Egypt could also join Monday's proceedings, not to discuss the defense pact itself, but as part of a foursome that have played a key role in mediating in trying to end this U.S.-Israeli war on Iran. The group of four had last met in Amman in Jordan on the 5th of August, and before that in June in Cairo, where it welcomed the signing of the Pakistan-brokered Islamabad Memorandum of Understanding between the United States and Iran. The Strategic Political and Defense Committee has created under the joint defense agreement that Pakistan, Saudi Arabia and Turkey signed in Mecca on the 7th of August has now started the work of turning that political declaration that an attack on any one of these three states will be treated as an attack on all three into something operational. How its institutional structure will actually function, including when the mutual defense clause itself will be invoked, still remains unclear. Pakistan's foreign ministry has said that the pact remains open to other states. Ishaq Dar said on the 9th of August that the agreement was defensive in nature and did not replace any existing bilateral or multilateral arrangements. Hakan Fidan has said that Ankara wants to eventually widen the framework beyond the three founding states. Bangladesh has gone furthest in publicly signaling its interest. The State Minister for Foreign Affairs, Humayun Kabir, has said that Dhaka has expressed interest in the pact, and it would not be unusual for an Islamic country to join such an arrangement. Egypt has taken part in the four-way security talks with Saudi Arabia, Turkey and Pakistan, but has not participated in the 7th of August signing.
7: As for the agreement, the issue of other countries joining our alliance is indeed possible. Of course, with regard to the conditions, processes and standard consultations need to be held both with the countries that wish to join the alliance and with the other countries already in the alliance. We are also working on a roadmap regarding the processes of joining the alliance.
2: Now, Argentina's football sensation Lionel Messi has announced his retirement from international football following from the South American nation celebrating the career of the World Cup winning captain with murals and portraits in the Argentinian capital of Buenos Aires. We'll leave you with these images. Thanks for watching.

0: The greatest of all time has left, and nobody is going to replace him, just as nobody replaced Pelé or Muhammad Ali. Nobody replaced Fangio. Well, a genius just walked away at 39. Listen to me. Who can take away everything he achieved? Unique, unrepeatable, and I think that's great. He went out with his boots on, happy, doing well, genius.
1: Genial.
2: Stay in the spa state of mind with the Kohler Spa at home.

0: No matter what your day throws at you, stay in the spa state of mind with the Kohler Spa at home.
1: In West Asia, every move shifts the world's balance. Wars, ceasefires, alliances, power never stands still. Because what happens in West Asia never stays in West Asia. This is the West Asia Post.
0: What your day throws at you, stay in the spa state of mind with the Kohler Spa at home.
2: The world is changing. The headlines are shifting. The future is being written every day. From around the continents, Asia and India, WEON brings you the stories that shape our world. Grounded, geopolitical, global. WEON. World is one.
0: What your day throws at you, stay in the spa state of mind with the Kohler Spa at home.
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matter what your day throws at you, stay in the spa state of mind with the Kohler Spa at home.

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0: 7,505 yards, par 72, 2,650 meters above sea level. This is probably the longest course in India and the second highest green course on Earth.
1: Shukriya. I have a feeling this putter is about as old as the golf club. Looks 100 years old. Go on, baby! That's how it's done. Second hole at the Gulmarg Golf Course, lying for a par.

Iranian state media reported explosions in the Keshem Island on the northern side of the Strait of Hormuz, as well as the port city of Bandar Abbas and Chabahar. Now, Iran's Fars news agency has reported explosions were heard in the southeastern

0: city of Konark. The latest U.S. operation marks a fresh escalation in the confrontation between Washington and Tehran. It also marks the first direct U.S. attacks on Iranian targets in about a month. This is the security of commercial shipping has emerged as a major flashpoint. Now, according to the U.S. CENTCOM spokesperson on Sunday, the U.S. forces struck two rocket launches on Iran's Larak Island in the Strait of Hormuz. Meanwhile, the IRGC claims to have targeted the U.S. forces in Jordan and the United Arab Emirates in retaliation for the strikes. Now, Tehran has also warned that other countries assisting the U.S. military in its attacks bear responsibility for the consequences. The latest strikes have come amidst renewed instability around the Strait of Hormuz, a critical global shipping route. The two oil tankers carrying Saudi crude were also hit by unidentified projectiles while exiting the strait on Monday. No group has claimed responsibility for the attacks yet. The American President Donald Trump claims that Iran, in his eyes, a failed nation. But look closer and you see as to how the cracks within the Pentagon are clearly widening with the resignation of the U.S. Army Secretary Daniel Driscoll. Now, the extent of the damage by Iran continues to startle America. Iranian state media released these images of ballistic missiles being fired at the U.S. bases of King Hussein and the Muwafiq Salty in Jordan. And this was in retaliation for America's strike on two launches in the Larak Island that resulted in multiple civilians and military casualties. And although Jordan's army claimed to have averted any damage by destroying eight Iranian missiles that reached its airspace, satellite imagery has depicted a different story. Now take a look at these images, and according to the Iranian state media, they confirm a direct impact and extensive damage to an aircraft hangar at the Muwafiq Salty Air Base while trying to repel Iran's strike. It is further claimed that U.S. forces have fired over 80 Patriot interceptor missiles, which could account for around 10% of the remaining U.S. stockpile of these missiles. It further added that up to 4 interceptors were fired at each Iranian missile. Now, this assumes significance, as 3 U.S. military personnel were killed in the last Iranian ballistic and drone attack on Jordan's airbase on the 17th of July. Frustrated by Iran's resistance, Donald Trump even lost his cool when he was asked about the possibility of him resorting to the use of nuclear weapons. Listening to what actually transpired then.
1: Well, I would never say that, but the answer is yes. I rule out. There's no reason for it. What a stupid question that is, actually. Here they are. They're totally defeated militarily. So now I do. Him, and now I should use a nuclear weapon on top of him?
0: Now, ironically, this comes at a time when key military leaders have advised the U.S. Secretary of War, Pete Hegseth, against extending operations against Iran. They reportedly have warned him that prolonging the war is simply unsustainable and it risks weakening the U.S. military's ability to confront threats elsewhere. And amidst this, Daniel Driscoll, who oversaw the operations, modernization and resource allocation for nearly 1 million active and reserve soldiers has quit after months of friction with Hegseth. Now, let's take a brief look at his background. Driscoll was commissioned into the U.S. Army in 2007, after which he was deployed to Iraq. He has received multiple military awards, including the Army's Recommendation Medal and Combat Action Bridge. After retiring from the Army, he held leadership positions in investment banking, private equity and business operations, such as the COO of a $200 million U.S. venture capital fund. In February 2025, he in fact became the youngest ever U.S. Secretary of Army. He's said to be very close to U.S. Vice President J.D. Vance. And he came into the spotlight last year after Trump chose him to take part in talks with Moscow and Kiev to end the war in Ukraine. But what was the trigger for his exit? Now, according to Reuters, he reportedly raised concerns about Hegseth blocking the efforts to modernize the army. He was reportedly miffed at the U.S. Secretary of War firing generals who were leading these efforts. Now, Driscoll is believed to be pushing for the army for acquiring cheaper weapons. And the reporters claim that while Hegseth long wanted to remove Driscoll, his ties to Vance made it hard for him to do so. The U.S. Army Chief Randy George's ouster in April reportedly caught Driscoll off guard and led to his increased frustration with Trump. Hegseth has been under scrutiny for blocking the promotion of the senior army officials and also his leadership during the ongoing Iran war. And that's not all. According to the report, Deputy Undersecretary of Army Dave Fitzgerald, who's been focused on innovation, is also likely to quit pretty soon. While it is unclear whether Driscoll's resignation has been accepted, White House is not a standing leadership role in advancing Trump's agenda to make America strong again and also to restore an emphasis on readiness and lethality. At a time when U.S. is dealing with depleted weapons stockpiles and exhausted personnel, its Army's topmost civilian and uniformed leadership positions are vacant. However, is the U.S. contemplating a return to full-scale hostilities in West Asia? Now, according to Axios, Trump and his senior aides have been considering waging some limited attacks in the Strait of Hormuz. This is aimed at preventing Iran from reconstituting its radar and missile capabilities to attack ships. While the U.S. president has sparked speculation in this regard by posting an AI-generated video of an attack on Iran's oil lifeline of Kargaland, Vance construed it as a message to the Iranians.
2: I think that he's sending a message to the Iranians. Look, we know that they continue to shoot at commercial shipping. We continue to have a lot of tools at our disposal to prevent them from doing so, or at least cut down on them from doing so.
0: Now, speaking at the SEO summit in Bishkek, Masoud Pezeshkian, in fact, made a key intervention. He accused the United States of making excessive demands and also breaching its commitments less than 2 weeks after having signed the Memorandum of Understanding with Iran. At the same time, he also made it clear that Iran will reciprocate if the U.S. were to honor the MOU.
3: I state explicitly that if the
0: Iran's is vital, as the Iranians have been bearing the brunt of the U.S. naval blockade as well as the enhanced economic sanctions, listen to the sentiment of a common man in Tehran.
4: If the authorities cared about us, would come up with a solution for peace and compromise or something else, but they don't. It's only the people who are getting worn down. Neither Iranian officials nor the Americans who are hitting Iran care about us.
0: With the Iranian president extending an olive branch, the question, of course, is this. Will America now reciprocate? All eyes are going to be on the next few days to determine Donald Trump's future course of action in his war. The German government has formally blamed Russia for an attempted attack on Leipzig-Halle airport last month using a drone that was laden with explosives. The authorities are now investigating a suspected sabotage attempt, this after explosive and incendiary devices were apparently discovered at a power substation in Brandenburg near a coal-fired plant. Now, the drone was found near a Ukrainian plane on the 4th of August at Leipzig's airport. The device was defused, and the German Interior Minister says that the attempted attack fits into a pattern of Russian hybrid operations. As regarding the latest suspected attack, the police say that the devices were found at the substation in the Spreenese district. The transmission grid operator 50 Hertz has said that the devices appeared to be homemade projectiles resembling commercially available fireworks, rockets. Several additional devices that had not yet been launched were also found at the site. Now, Germany's wider power supply was not affected by the incident, and the operator says that there was only a brief interruption to its services. No injuries have been reported so far. And the incident has come amidst growing concerns in Germany over attacks targeting critical infrastructure, and the authorities are probing whether the damage and the device discovery are directly linked. Now, just to give you a timeline of the events, this, in fact, is the fourth suspected security scare in less than 2 weeks. An attempted drone attack took place on a Ukrainian cargo plane at the Leipzig airport on the 4th of August. Another drone was reportedly involved in a collision with a DHL aircraft. And a third drone was later found near the airport. The tensions between Russia and the West have sharply escalated since Moscow's full-scale invasion of Ukraine in 2022. And the German authorities have increasingly warned of a wider hybrid threat involving attacks or disruption targeting critical infrastructure. Germany could be reportedly pushing for some stronger sanctions against Russia in coordination with its allies. Now imagine five-year-olds facing the prospect of marriage. Fresh data from the United Kingdom's Home Office indicates that this crisis is brewing in Britain as well. And according to data obtained through Freedom of Information requests, at least 100

100 children under the age of 12 were referred to UK's forced marriage unit between the years 2021 to 2025. And the government unit provides advice and support to potential victims of forced marriages. So what is startling is that this list included 27 children under the age of 5. It is worth noting that forcing someone to marry in the United Kingdom carries a sentence of up to 7 years in prison. In 2023, the legal age for marriage in England and Wales was raised from 16 to 18. While every referral to the forced marriage by a forced marriage has taken place, the cases are on the rise. And according to the UK's Home Office, 406 cases were referred to this unit in 2025, marking a 6% increase in the number of cases. And that is not all. 40% of these cases involve victims aged below 17. Now, Pakistan apparently is the destination for forced marriages in 165 of these cases. Now, this has drawn a pretty fiery reaction from Nigel Farage's party, who has largely held the Conservative Party's tenure in power, responsible for a rise in forced marriage cases. Reform UK's Home Affairs spokesperson Zia Yusuf claimed, and I quote him here, that this sudden rise in forced marriages tracks almost perfectly with the Boris wave, which saw the Tories import nearly 4 million new people into the United Kingdom. He further added that the Tories won't be forgiven for this betrayal. Now, reacting to this, the UK's Home Office has asserted that the problem of forced marriages is not specific to any one nation, religion or culture. And activists, though, found the data to be deeply distorted. Actual forced marriage figures are likely to be higher, as many victims cannot even reach out to the authorities. So for many months, the USS Abraham Lincoln sat at the heart of America's war against Iran. Its aircraft launched into a combat zone, its crew remained trapped in an endless cycle of operations at sea. And now, after one of the most punishing deployments in American naval history, as many as about 5,000 of these American sailors who are exhausted are heading towards Pattaya, where Thailand apparently is preparing to be both a cash bonanza and also a policing nightmare as it is cracking down on sex

0: F-18 Super catapults into the Arabian night. Red alerts blare, anti-missile batteries track inbound drones over the Gulf of Oman. For months, the nuclear supercarrier USS Abraham Lincoln operated directly inside the firing line against Iran, launching sorties, intercepting warheads, and enforcing tight American naval blockades and bracing for any incoming missile or drone. Naval endurance records. Following reports of deteriorating mental health among the crew and shortage of supplies, including food and hygiene products. Now, as the Lincoln cuts its engines off the coast of Pattaya, for thousands of exhausted troops, the famous Thai coastal strip offers a much-needed break. Cold beer, delicious delicacies, and open sky before the long voyage back to the US. Local businesses are bracing for an economic windfall. Bars, restaurants, and hotels anticipate American dollars pouring into the local economy within days.
1: For Pattaya to be seen as an important
0: Pattaya has a long and controversial association with sex tourism, and Thai police are on high alert. Authorities have increased patrols around the beachfront and major nightlife areas. Prostitution is illegal in Thailand, but the sex industry is openly visible in major tourism hubs, including parts of Bangkok and Pattaya.
2: We've already been strict with not allowing individual sex workers to be lingering along the street

0: It's been part of our normal operation. However, we've now intensified the crackdown on sex workers walking around in public places.
1: For the Lincoln crew, Pattaya offers a brief glimpse of freedom. An open air after 7 months locked inside steel. What we on World is One.
2: Meta has removed dozens of ads from Facebook and Instagram after India raised alarm over the new online fraud tactics. Scammers are using sexually explicit content to try and lure users into downloading some malicious Android apps that then steal banking details and even drain bank accounts. Now, these advertisements appear under names including Night Play and Kiss and redirect users to websites promoting fake pornography apps. Now, the apps were designed to be downloaded as APK files from outside official app stores. And India's Home Ministry has warned that such malicious apps can actually seek sensitive permissions, including accessibility access. Now, potentially allowing the attackers to control devices and to carry out financial fraud, Reuters found at least 39 such ads were still active after the government issued its advisory on Monday. The Meta removed all of these ads shortly after Reuters flagged them to the company. And the threat goes beyond stealing passwords or bank details, and India's advisory has said that the malicious apps could potentially capture one-time passwords and banking pins and transfer money without the user's knowledge. One of the ads reviewed by Reuters directed users to download a file called Movixer.apk directly from a website, bypassing the official app stores. Now, the Home Ministry has urged users not to download any APK files through advertisements, websites, or suspicious links, and to not give any unknown apps accessibility permissions. The latest warning has come as India is now facing a wider cybercrime problem, with the country recording nearly $2.4 billion in terms of cyber fraud losses in 2025. The Metropolitan Museum of Art is cancelling its planned exhibit honouring the British designer John Galliano, which led to some severe backlash in the Jewish community and beyond because of the designer's past anti-Semitic and racist statements. Now, the museum said that the exhibit, which had been planned as the May 2027 Spring Costume Institute show launching the annual Met Gala, will be replaced by another show to be announced later. A statement read, and I quote here, "Following the thoughtful discussions with John Galliano, we have decided not to proceed with the exhibition." Now, John Galliano is long recognized as one of fashion world's biggest talents for his flamboyant designs, was at the pinnacle of that world for years as creative director of Christian Dior. He was then fired from his job when a series of allegedly racist and allegedly anti-Semitic comments from 2010 and 2011 surfaced and then went viral, leading to his conviction in an anti-Semitism trial in France. Dropped by Christian Dior, John Galliano then spent several years involved in public and private efforts to rehabilitate. He made a comeback in 2014 when he was hired by the Paris fashion house Maison Margiela, where he remained for a decade. He was to become only the third living designer to be the subject of a solo show at the Met's Costume Institute. The Spring is launched by the annual Met Gala, the most visible event on the fashion calendar, and the museum has held discussions with Jewish community leaders before announcing the show, hoping to ward off any anticipated backlash, but the anger only increased. And one of the key critics of the planned show is the New York City Council Speaker Julie Menin, who issued a statement on Monday praising the decision to cancel the show.

0: 7,505 yards, par 72, 2,650 meters above sea level. This is probably the longest course in India and the second highest green course on Earth.
1: Shukriya. I have a feeling this putter is about as old as the golf club. Looks 100 years old. Go on, baby! That's how it's done. Second hole at the Gulmarg Golf Course, lying for a par.

Welcome back to Real World One. We are glad you're watching and thank you for staying with us. Time now for Pulse. I'm Eric Njoka. Let's begin this broadcast with the latest. Nepal death toll surges past 1,000 as government starts collecting DNA samples from relatives to identify victims. India says number of rescued nationals now stands at 163. The Indian Army joins hands with Nepalese personnel in rescue operations at and works Kilima and Langtang tunnel sites as forces race against time to rescue trapped workers. Iran's Parliament Speaker Mohammad Ghalibaf reiterates Tehran's threats of complete oil blockade in the Strait of Hormuz if Iran is not allowed to export its oil. Pakistan Prime Minister's office stokes controversy after sharing cropped group photo of leaders at the SCO summit. Crops out Prime Minister Modi and Pezeshkian. In contrast, Prime Minister Modi posts picture with all leaders in the frame. European finance ministers and central bankers refused to appear alongside Russian foreign minister at a traditional G20 family photo of a U.S. invitation to Moscow, first since 2022. A portion of the 36,000 crore Ganga Expressway gave in after heavy rain. Traffic diverted after a near 7-foot crater appears on the expressway, which was inaugurated barely 4 months ago.

the SEO summit in Bishkek, with a lot of headlines primarily around the bilaterals between Prime Minister Modi and Putin, his comments on ending the endless war, his current diplomacy with Russian President, and even his brief yet meaningful handshake with Chinese President Xi Jinping. But beyond the headlines, the summit saw serious diplomacy at work, which eventually resulted in adoption of the Bishkek Declaration from India's point of view. The gains were tangible and far-reaching, the biggest being the acceptance of India's call for no double standards on terror. With Pakistan Prime Minister Shehbaz Sharif in the room, Prime Minister Modi called for dismantling the entire ecosystem of terrorism, including its financing, recruitment, radicalization, and safe havens. He emphasized that there can be no double standards when dealing with terror threats. On regional conflicts, he said they should all be resolved through dialogue and diplomacy, noting that there is no solution on the battlefield. According to India's Ministry of External Affairs, the summit was a big success from Indian point of view. The adoption of Bishkek Declaration resulted in 13 outcomes and 20 decisions at the summit. Key among these were adoption of English as SCO language and creating a new universal center for countering security threats. The Bishkek joint declaration adopted by the member states is a clear endorsement of Indian Prime Minister's advocacy. Beyond that, it also

0: addressed many other pressing issues dominating global discourse. In a message aimed clearly at big tech and its undisputed role in shaping opinions, the declaration says that regulating the internet is a sovereign right of every nation. The SEO recognized the potential of AI misuse and hailed the importance of signing a memorandum on AI cooperation. Member states also condemned the US-Israel strikes on Iran and reaffirmed their support for sovereignty of Iran. In a ringing endorsement of Prime Minister Modi's stand, the declaration condemned double standards in fight against terrorism. The SCO declaration also took a veiled jibe at Trump's tariffs, opposing what it termed unilateral coercive measures. Significantly, all member states, barring India, once again reiterated their support for China's Belt Road Initiative. While there were substantive diplomatic takeaways from the summit, the final group photo of the heads of state became one of the most discussed events at the Bishkek summit. The photograph shared by the Pakistan Prime Minister's office cropped Prime Minister Modi, Iran's president, and several other leaders out of the fray. The PAK PMO tried positioning Shehbaz Sharif prominently at the center. In contrast, the photograph posted by Prime Minister Narendra Modi showed the complete group of leaders. The difference between the two approaches also highlighted the difference in mindset of both leaders. India continues to remain globalist while being assured of its position in the world. Pakistan continues to aspire for global limelight and tries to fit itself into every international discourse in a hope to have a seat at every high table, and the world takes note. In one of the most telling images from the SEO summit, Pakistan minister can be seen standing next to Putin, who doesn't even look towards him during the same photo op, while greeting Prime Minister Modi, Xi, and other leaders. Later, while Putin walks away, Shehbaz follows him and catches his attention, but doesn't manage to do so. Well, our assistant, that is our foreign affairs editor, Sidhan Sibol, has sent us this report to give us more insights about the forum.
1: It's curtains down here in Bishkek SEO Summit as world leaders discussed global challenges, crisis amidst conflicts both in Europe and West Asia. For India, it was a moment to talk about various global issues and send a strong message on terrorism that the terror infrastructure ecosystem needs to be dismantled, and on connectivity that the projects need to respect sovereignty of countries, in a message to China-Pakistan economic corridor. For the Indian Prime Minister, occasion for several bilaterals, including with Russian, with the Iranian, and to firm up relationship with the Central Asian partners. Now, whatever happened here in Bishkek feeds into the next big summit, that's the Delhi, to find a moment of unity and convergence amid divergences and the impact of the conflicts in Europe and West Asia. With media journalist Piyush Sidhan Sibol for Vion from Bishkek, Kyrgyzstan.
0: Military drills in the Far East in recent times have ruffled many diplomatic feathers. First, it was the curtailment of U.S. South Korea drills, which raised eyebrows from Washington to Pyongyang. And now it is the U.S.-Japan-Australia joint drill, which has triggered Moscow. Russia has slammed the upcoming joint military exercises between Japan, Australia, and the U.S. Moscow says it has formally complained to Tokyo about deployment of Typhoon missiles, terming it a threat to its national security.
2: We also drew attention to reports indicating that these exercises would involve the deployment of US land-based Typhoon systems designed to launch medium and shorter range missiles. We clearly stated to the embassy that deploying this type of weaponry in Japan, even under the guise of military exercises, is completely unacceptable, as it poses a threat to Russia's security. We warned that Moscow would take compensatory countermeasures to ensure an adequate level of national security.
0: The Orient Shield drills are due to run from September 8th to the 24th in Japan. It will involve 3,700 personnel from the three countries, making the exercise the biggest of its kind yet.

0: concerns over the deployment of Typhoon stems from its ability for high mobility use and deep strike capabilities. The Typhoon missile system is a land-based road mobile launcher. It fires Tomahawk missiles with a range of 1,500 kilometers. Russia of pacifism. It also concerned the exercises would take place close to Russia's own borders in the Far East. Russia and Japan have been exchanging diplomatic demarches and verbal volleys in recent times. It started with Putin's rare visit to the disputed southern Kuril Island early this month. The visit drew sharp reactions from Japanese government. Prime Minister Sanae Takaichi called the trip absolutely unacceptable. Both sides summoned each other's ambassadors. Despite no real escalation, tensions continue to simmer. A new Trump-Kim summit could be more than expected, according to intelligence assessment by South Korea's National Intelligence Service. A meeting between U.S. President Donald Trump and North Korean leader Kim Jong-un could take place at any time. The assessment comes amid Donald Trump's South Korean leader Kim Jong-un. The president has been posting pictures of his previous meetings with Kim on his Truth Social. He also cut short planned military exercises with South Korea and say that he shares a very good personal relationship with Kim. Seoul says it has yet to confirm any concrete contact between the two leaders, but the development could mark a potential return to the high-level personal diplomacy that defined Trump's first term. Trump has already expressed his desire to meet Kim later this year. And while Pyongyang has not directly responded to those overtures, the North continues to criticize what it calls Washington's hostile policy. The South Korean agency says there are signs of possible dialogue. The assessment was given during a closed-door briefing to South Korea's National Assembly's Intelligence Committee. The possibility of a new Trump-Kim meeting is particularly significant given their history of personal diplomacy. During Trump's first term, the two leaders met three times. Their first summit took place in Singapore in June 2018. The second was held in Hanoi in February 2019, and their third meeting took place at Panmunjom on the inter-Korean border in June 2019. However, that diplomatic process failed to produce a lasting agreement on North Korea's nuclear program. Meanwhile, Seoul is also pushing for dialogue on the Korean Peninsula. South Korean President Lee Jae-myung has proposed that the two Koreas begin talks on formally ending the 1950-1953 Korean War. The war ended with an armistice, not a peace treaty. That means the two Koreas have technically remained at war for more than seven decades. Beyond diplomacy, the intelligence briefing also offered a glimpse into North Korea's succession plans. The South Korean agency is positioning his daughter to be his potential successor. The assessment is based on her frequent appearances alongside her father at major state events. Apart from the succession, the agency dropped another bombshell it has obtained and is actively analyzing internal documents from North Korea's ruling Workers' Party, along with highly classified missile blueprints. For now, the focus is on Washington and Pyongyang. There is no confirmed date on the calendar, but Seoul's intelligence suggests another historic Trump-Kim handshake could come into view at a very short notice. Ever since America launched joint strikes with Israel on Iran, a question has loomed large. What is it that convinced the U.S. president to strike Iran when no other American leader has done it in so many years? The question now has been answered by the Israel prime minister, who touted his own influence over Trump making it happen. In an interview this week, Benjamin Netanyahu said that while it took years to convince Israel's own security establishment to focus on Iran, the harder sell was Washington. Bibi said that it took U.S. years to, quote, come to its senses. The Israeli leader says his biggest political win has been his move to use the American media to shape public opinion and persuade U.S. President Donald Trump that diplomacy alone would not stop Iran.
1: It also took a long time to bring the United States to its senses. I was able to do it because I had, I don't want to say thousands, but close to a thousand.

0: 1,000 hours on American television, with the ability to influence opinion in the United States, with an intimate knowledge of all its leaders, both those who support us and those who do not, and the ability to navigate that field.
1: With intimate knowledge of all American leaders and the ability to navigate that field, the state raises eyebrows on what intimate details Benjamin Netanyahu had of the American leadership that helped him convince Israel's greatest ally of starting a war with Iran. The issue of Iran's influence has been a matter of contention in America, but now grows louder with Netanyahu's so-called confession. And the questions around Israel's influence on U.S. to start a war also overlaps with long-drawn divide within the American ranks, whether it is over the Iran war or other internal matters. U.S. Army Secretary Dan Driscoll has stepped down after just 18 months in office. The White House has confirmed his departure, but gave no reason for his resignation. Driscoll, the youngest Army Secretary in U.S. history, rose to prominence in the Trump administration, nicknamed Drone Guy for his work on military technology. He focused on Army readiness, combat capabilities, and military operations. According to Driscoll, spoke with President Trump about the state of the Army before submitting his resignation. While White House confirmed Driscoll's exit, Pentagon is reportedly tight-lipped over his departure. Praising his record, White House called his leadership highly effective and crediting him with advancing President Trump's agenda to make America strong again. But behind the scenes, reports of tensions between Driscoll and U.S. Secretary of War Pete Hegseth have been widely reported. Driscoll, a friend of Vice President J.D. Vance, was reportedly at odds with Hegseth over military promotions and personnel decisions. According to reports, Hegseth removed four officers from a promotions list after Driscoll refused to do so. According to tensions, adding to the tensions, Hegseth also reportedly forced the ouster of Colonel David Butler, one of Driscoll's senior advisors. According to reports, Driscoll is reported to have resisted pressure from Hegseth to fire Butler. So the bottom line is this: the American military leadership does not appear united. The assets are worn out, weapon supplies are a matter of concern, and amid all this, talks between the United States and Iran still remain at an impasse, all for a war that Israel persuaded the United States to begin in the first place. The American political battlefield has always been intense, as lawmakers from all political ideologies make promises and also trade barbs with each other. The landscape ahead of upcoming midterms in the U.S. is no exception. And the personal commentary is only getting more intense. This time, the war of words has erupted between U.S. Vice President J.D. Vance and Michigan Senate hopeful Abdul El-Sayed of the Democrat Party. The bitter verbal feud between the VP and the Democrat Senate hopeful from Michigan spiraled after a social media post by El-Sayed in which he targeted Vance's wife and U.S. Second Lady, Usha Vance. The post reads a single line, and I quote, "So, do you think J.D. is taking Usha with him back in time to meet Popo or no?" But this one line comes with heavy connotation. The Democrat contesting Senate elections for Michigan made this weighted comment, accusing Vance of double standards when it comes to ideology, and the vice president's remark that some people are more American than others. However, Vance, while addressing a rally in Michigan, slammed El-Sayed for dragging the second lady's name.
2: "I don't know who his wife is. I'm sure she's a lovely person. I would like you to talk about how you're going to protect auto workers when you're supporting every single policy that has undercut the wages and jobs of Michigan auto workers your entire life and public service. But whatever you want to talk about, Abdul, keep my wife's name the hell out of your mouth because she's way out of your league."
1: Other Republicans have also criticized Abdul El-Sayed's pointed remark on Usha Vance, especially as a candidate in a swing state with a substantial population of women who exercise their franchise. Michigan has the third highest female voter participation across U.S. According to numbers reported by the Census Bureau data, 69% of women in Michigan cast their vote, much higher than the American national average.

0: Pakistan's ruling coalition seems to be facing one of its most serious political tests yet. Pakistan People's Party chairperson Bilawal Bhutto Zardari slammed the Shehbaz Sharif government, accusing it of spreading fake news about his wedding engagement to try and divert attention from real issues. He hit out at Shehbaz Sharif over the deaths of 14 newborns at Islamabad's Pakistan Institute of Medical Sciences, or PIMS Hospital. In a post on X, Bilawal said, and I quote, "These social media spectacles are often created to divert attention from real issues."
1: Ek to social media pakki mangni shaadi karwa di hai. 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Sianya PIMS mein 14 bachche fauth hue hain. Pakistan ki darul hukumat.
0: His remarks come amid a wave of reports linking him to Gloria von Habsburg, reportedly a member of Austria's former royal family. Now, Bilawal may have shamed Shehbaz Sharif in the video, but his target seems to be Pakistan's Interior Minister Mohsin Naqvi. Without naming him directly, Bilawal says a minister who wants to become the Gorbachev of Pakistan and divide the country into 30 parts could not even manage a single hospital.
1: एक वजीर चांद का गॉर्बचॉफ बनना चाहता है, हमारा मुल्क को 30 टुकड़े करना चाहता है, खुद एक हॉस्पिटल नहीं संभाल सकता.
0: His comments come after the interim probe into the PIMS fire found serious shortcomings in the hospital's safety and emergency preparedness. The investigation found that the neonatal ward had no fire alarms or sprinklers, and the hospital lacked adequate emergency procedures and training. Prime Minister suspended 8 officials and ordered criminal proceedings against those identified by the inquiry. The PPP chairperson also said the Sindh Assembly had already taken what he described as a courageous position on the issue of division of provinces and insisted that any decision on the creation of provinces must go through the appropriate constitutional and parliamentary process. Why is Bilawal Bhutto raking up the provincial boundaries issue? It's because the issue is particularly sensitive for the PPP, which governs the Sindh region and has strongly opposed proposals for a separate Karachi province. The latest escalation follows the bitter political confrontation surrounding the POK elections. Bilawal accused the PMLN of mishandling the electoral process and has demanded that the concerns raised by the PPP be addressed. He has also warned that the PPP's cooperation with the government cannot continue indefinitely without results. Bilawal told the PMLN that its countdown has begun. The latest rift is only a reflection of the deepening differences between the two parties. On one side, the PPP remains part of the broader governing arrangement. On the other, Bilawal is increasingly willing to use parliamentary pressure to force the PMLN to suspend and respond to his demands. Will the two sides negotiate and repair the coalition, or is this coalition headed towards tougher times? That's a wait and watch situation.

In one mission in West Asia war in recent days, the U.S. military has carried out large-scale coordinated strikes in Iran. The strikes came within hours after Iran repeated that its threat of complete oil blockade in the Strait of Hormuz if it wasn't allowed to export its oil. The strikes followed recent IGC against commercial shipping in the Strait of Hormuz and against American service members deployed to the region. U.S. embassies in Israel, Jordan, Qatar, Bahrain, and Oman have issued warnings to their citizens following these strikes. And it's a wrap on this edition of Pulse on We on Wireless One. Thank you for watching.

那是完全如果。

0: 7,505 yards, par 72, 2,650 meters above sea level. This is probably the longest course in India and the second highest green course on Earth.
1: Shukriya. I have a feeling this putter is about as old as the golf club. Looks 100 years old. Go on, baby! That's how it's done. Second hole at the Gulmarg Golf Course, lying for a par,

0: This is We Own. World is One. This is your prime time. And you are watching Gravitas.
1: Hello and a very warm welcome. You are watching Gravitas. I'm Molly Gambhir. Let's get started.

Our top focus tonight is on the West Asia quagmire as Iran unleashes its fury on a U.S. base in Jordan. West Asia getting pulled further into uncertainty. As Trump's frustration mounts, we decode the challenges he's facing back at home and the key questions hanging in the air. We tell you all that you need to know. Also on the show for you tonight, we get you a detailed report on how Thailand's Pattaya is gearing up for the arrival of the USS Abraham Lincoln, the aircraft carrier, including carrying out a crackdown on sex workers in Pattaya. We tell you why. Hundreds fear trapped in tunnels as the battle against time continues in Nepal. We give you a detailed report. Also telling you all about how Pakistan's food crisis is also changing people's diets. Over 100 children aged under 12 in the UK may have been forced into marriage. We get the complete story. The details are disturbing. Also telling you all about India's Sudarshan Chakra, the unbreakable fortress. All this and a lot more coming up.

0: What a stupid question. Okay. They're totally defeated militarily.
1: U.S. President Donald Trump claims Iran is a failed nation. But you look closer and you see how cracks within the Pentagon are widening with the resignation of the U.S. Army Secretary now. The extent of damage by Iran continues to startle America, it seems. The Iranian state media, in fact, released these images coming up of ballistic missiles being fired at the U.S. bases of King Hussein and one in Jordan as well. This was in retaliation for America's strike on two launches on Karak Island, which resulted in multiple civilians and military casualties. Although Jordan's army claimed to have averted any damage by destroying eight Iranian missiles that breached its airspace, satellite imagery depicting a very different story. Take a look at these images now. According to Iranian state media, they confirm a direct impact and extensive damage to an aircraft hangar. This was at the airbase while trying to repel Iran strikes, reportedly. That U.S. forces fired over 80 Patriot interceptor missiles, which could account for around 10% of the remaining U.S. stockpile of these missiles. Very significant. It also added that up to four interceptors were fired at each Iranian missile. Those are the details per the report. Now, this also assumes as three U.S. military personnel were killed in the last Iranian ballistic and drone attack on this Jordan airbase. This was on the 17th of July. Frustrated by Iran's resistance, it seems, Trump also seemed to have lost his cool when he was asked about the possibility of using nuclear weapons on Iran. Let's play out for you this interaction.
0: Well, I would never say that, but the answer is yes. I rule out. No, there's no reason for it. What a stupid question that is, actually. They're totally defeated militarily. So now I defeat them, and now I should use a nuclear weapon on top of them.
1: Ironically, Trump's bravado coming at a time when key military leaders advised the U.S. Secretary of War against extending operations against Iran. They reportedly warned him that prolonging this war is unsustainable and risks weakening the U.S. military's ability to even

0: been confronted threats elsewhere. Amid this, the man who oversaw operations, modernization, resource allocation for nearly 1 million active and reserve soldiers quit after months of friction, reportedly, with Pete Hegseth. Now, let's just also take a quick look at his background and what's known. Driscoll was commissioned into the U.S. Army in the year 2007, after which he was deployed to Iraq. He has received multiple military awards, including the Army Recommendation Medal and Combat Action Bridge. After retiring from the Army, he held leadership positions in investment banking, private equity, and business operations. Like the COO of a $200 million US dollar venture capital fund, reportedly. In February 2025, he became the youngest ever US Secretary of Army. He is set to be close to US Vice President J.D. Vance as well. Now, he came into the spotlight last year as well after Trump chose him to take part in talks with Moscow and Kiev, remember, to try and end the war in Ukraine. But what was the trigger for his exit? What's known? And what happened behind the scenes? According to Reuters, he reportedly raised concerns about Hegseth blocking his efforts to modernize the army. He was reportedly miffed at the U.S. Secretary of War firing generals who were leading these efforts. And Driscoll was believed to be pushing the army for acquiring cheaper weapons. The report also claimed that while Hegseth long wanted to remove Driscoll, his ties to Vance made it tough for him to actually do so. The U.S. Army chief's ouster in the month of April, meanwhile, reportedly caught led to his increased frustration with Donald Trump. Hegseth has been under scrutiny for blocking the promotion of senior army officials and his leadership during the ongoing Iran war. This is not all. According to the report, the deputy undersecretary of army, who has been focusing on innovation, is also likely to quit soon. While it's unclear whether Driscoll's resignation has been accepted, the White House lauded his outstanding leadership role in advancing Trump's agenda to make America strong again and restoring an emphasis on readiness and lethality. At a time when the U.S. is dealing with depleted weapon stockpiles, exhausted personnel reportedly, its army's civilian and uniform leadership positions are vacant, it seems. However, is America contemplating a return to hostilities in West Asia is the immediate question. According to Axios, Trump and his senior aides have been considering waging limited strikes in the Strait of Hormuz. This is aimed at preventing Iran from reconstituting its radar and missile capabilities to attack ships. While the U.S. president sparked speculation in this regard by posting an AI-generated video of an attack on Iran's oil lifeline off Kharg Island, once construed it as a message to the Iranians. Listen to this.
1: I think that he's sending a message to the Iranians. Look, we know that they continue to shoot at commercial shipping. We continue to have a lot of tools at our disposal to prevent them from doing so, or at least cut down on them from doing so.
0: Meanwhile, speaking at the SEO summit in Bishkek, Pezeshkian made a key intervention. He accused the U.S. of making excessive demands and breaching its commitments less than 2 weeks after signing the Memorandum of Understanding with Iran. At the same time, he made it clear that Iran will reciprocate if the U.S. honors the MOU.
2: I state explicitly that if the United States returns to its commitments under the aforementioned Memorandum of Understanding, the Islamic Republic of Iran will immediately take reciprocal action.
0: Pezeshkian's stance is also vital here, as Iranians have been bearing the brunt of the U.S. naval blockade as well as the enhanced economic sanctions. Let's listen into the sentiment of a common man in Tehran.
3: If the authorities cared about us, would come up with a solution for peace and compromise or something else, but they don't. It's only the people who are getting worn down. Neither Iranian officials nor the Americans who are hitting Iran care about us.
0: And with the Iranian president extending an olive branch, will America now reciprocate is the big question, to the answer to which will determine a lot. Meanwhile, for months, the USS Abraham Lincoln, the aircraft carrier, sat at the heart of America's war. In fact, its aircraft launched into a combat zone. Its crew remained trapped in that endless cycle of operations at sea. Now, after one of the most punishing deployments, in a way, in recent U.S. Navy history, nearly 5,000 exhausted personnel are heading towards Pattaya, where Thailand is preparing for both a cash bonanza in terms of the boost that it could bring in terms of its economy. It could also bring about a policing nightmare, as Thailand also cracks down on sex workers. Take a look.
4: F-18 Super Hornet catapults into the Arabian night. Red alerts blare, anti-missile batteries track inbound drones over the Gulf of Oman. For months, the nuclear supercarrier USS Abraham Lincoln operated directly inside the firing line against Iran, launching sorties, intercepting warheads, and enforcing tight American naval blockades and bracing for any incoming missile or drone. Over 270 consecutive days at sea without setting foot on shore broke modern naval endurance records. As the Lincoln cuts its engines off the coast of Pattaya, for thousands of exhausted troops, the famous Thai coastal strip offers a much-needed break. Cold beer, delicious delicacies, and open sky before the long voyage back to the US. Local businesses are bracing for an economic windfall. Bars, restaurants, and hotels anticipate American dollars pouring into the local economy within days.
5: For Pattaya to be seen as an important vacation spot is something that we have aimed for, and we welcome more visits of the troops in the future, whether for a drill or a vacation, before they go back to the US.
4: Pattaya has a long and controversial association with sex tourism, and Thai police are on high alert. Authorities around the beachfront and major nightlife areas. Prostitution is illegal in Thailand, but the sex industry is openly visible in major tourism hubs, including parts of Bangkok and Pattaya.
6: We've already been strict with not allowing individual sex workers to be lingering along the streets. It's been part of our normal operation. However, we've now intensified the crackdown on sex workers walking around in public places.
4: For the Lincoln crew, Pattaya offers a brief glimpse of freedom, an open air after 7 months locked inside steel bulkheads. For Thai authorities, it is a delicate tightrope walk between boosting a struggling tourist economy and enforcing the law under

It's a battle to save lives in Nepal. The hope of thousands of families depends on the rescue workers on the ground, who have a lot of weight to carry apart from working in those extremely challenging conditions, looking for survivors, racing against time. And a crucial part of that battle is to reach hundreds of hydropower workers believed to be trapped inside tunnels after those catastrophic flash floods hit the country. And just to get you a sense of difficult the conditions really are, this is what things look like. This is thermal drone footage that captured the interior of a hydropower project tunnel. This is in Nepal's Rasuwa district on Monday, as rescue operations continued in the

the aftermath of those floods. As you can see, the black and white thermal footage showing the curved roof and interior walls of the tunnel at the hydropower project, stretching into the darkness as rescuers pressed on to reach at least three workers reportedly believed to be trapped underground following the floods. Hundreds are believed to be stuck in several devastated hydropower stations that have become the focus, in a way, of the rescue efforts as well, according to the country's Disaster Management Authority. And amid the terrain challenges to find trace of life under the muddy flood debris, that race against time continues as the loved ones of those who are missing wait with bated breath for any updates, dealing with that torturous long wait. Rescue teams were also seen crawling through narrow tunnels at the Langtang Hydropower Project in Nepal's Rasuwa district as the efforts intensified to reach the hundreds feared trapped after the floods. The footage showed rescuers using ropes to navigate confined debris-filled passages inside the tunnels. Nepal's army said search teams were using excavator slides to clear the mud and water and gain access to the blocked tunnel sections

0: Open.
1: Technical teams of the Indian Army have worked through difficult times in Nepal, joining hands with the Nepalese Army at two tunnel sites as part of that ongoing search and rescue operation following those flash floods as well. Meanwhile, search teams in rafts were seen going through the swollen Narayani River in Chitwan on Tuesday to recover bodies washed downstream.
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1: Nepal performed mass burial of unidentified victims in the capital on Tuesday as the death toll reached more than 1,000.

0: 뭔지 뭔지
1: 혹시 들어올 만하네.
2: Let's also tell you what the Prime Minister has said. The catastrophic floods, according to him, were driven by the climate crisis and demanded international action. As the Himalayan country assessed the damage, he added that the flood in the river in Rasuwa was not an ordinary flood and said it was one of the regions triggered by an avalanche of snow and ice in the region. According to him, the disaster indicated the risks that we face in the Himalayan region are increasing alongside climate change. As of now, as the families of those missing wait and the death toll mounts, that battle continues.

The SCO summit in Bishkek concluded with a lot of headlines, primarily around the bilaterals between Prime Minister Modi and Vladimir Putin, his comments on ending the endless war, his car diplomacy moment with the Russian leader as well, also his brief yet meaningful handshake with the Chinese president. But then beyond

the headlines, the summit also witnessed serious diplomacy at work, which eventually resulted in the adoption of the Bishkek Declaration. From India's point of view, the gains were tangible and far-reaching. The biggest among them being the acceptance of India's call for no double standards on terrorism. With Pakistan Prime Minister in the room, Prime Minister handling the entire ecosystem of terrorism, including its financing, recruitment, radicalization, and safe havens. And he emphasized that there can be no double standards when dealing with terror threats. On regional conflicts, he said, they should all be resolved through dialogue and diplomacy, noting there is no solution on the battlefield. As per India's Ministry of External Affairs, the summit was a big success from the Indian point of view. The adoption of the declaration resulted in 13 outcomes and 20 decisions at the summit. Key among these were adoption of English as the SCO language and creating a new universal center for countering security threats, the Bishkek Joint Declaration adopted by Big Tech and its undisputed role in shaping opinions. The declaration says, regulating the internet is a sovereign right of every nation. The SCO recognized the potential of AI misuse and hailed the importance of signing a memorandum on AI cooperation. The member states also condemned the US-Israel strikes on Iran and reaffirmed their support for sovereignty of Iran. In a ringing endorsement of Prime Minister Modi's stand, the declaration condemned double standards in the fight against terrorism. The SCO declaration also took a veiled jibe at Trump's tariffs, opposing what it termed unilateral coercive measures. Significantly, all member states, barring India, once again reiterated their support for China's Belt and Road Initiative. Substantive diplomatic takeaways from the summit. The final group photo of the heads of state also became one of the most talked about events. The photograph shared by the Pakistan Prime Minister's office cropped Prime Minister Modi, Iran's president, and several other leaders out of the frame. In fact, the Pakistan Prime Minister's office tried positioning Shehbaz Sharif prominently at the center. In contrast, the photograph posted by Prime Minister Modi showed the complete group of leaders. The difference between the two approaches is also quite interesting, highlighting the different mindsets of the two leaders. India continues to remain globalist while being assured of its position in the world and on the global platform. Pakistan continues to aspire for global limelight, trying to fit itself into every international discourse in a hope to have a seat at every high table. And the world is noticing, it's taking note. In one of the more NGO summit, meanwhile, the Pakistan Prime Minister can be seen standing next to people who does not even look towards him during the same photo op, while greeting Prime Minister Modi, Xi Jinping, and other leaders. Take a look.

0: 7,505 yards, par 72, 2,650 meters above sea level. This is probably the longest course in India and the second highest green course on Earth.
1: Shukriya. I have a feeling this putter is about as old as the golf club. Looks 100 years old. Go in, baby! That's how it's done. Second hole at the Gulmarg Golf Course, lying for a par.

0: And a quick look now at the global headlines coming in at this hour.
1: Improvised explosive devices in a sabotage attack near a coal-fired power plant in Germany, with several electricity lines damaged and supply briefly interrupted. Gaza officials say an Israeli-backed raid on a Hamas militant in Gaza City was uncovered during the operation, prompting airstrikes to cover the forces' withdrawal that killed at least four Palestinians, including two children. According to a report by the United Nations, millions of people in Kolkata and Mumbai are at immediate risk of losing their homes due to rising sea levels and permanent inundation. Reuters quoting two U.S. officials says U.S. oil company North American Blue Energy Partners will take over some oil fields previously controlled by several Chinese companies and a Russian firm. Former UK Prime Minister Keir Starmer set to step down as parliamentarian days after announcing that he would stay on as MP until the next general election. Says he will now focus on international affairs. According to ET, Oracle is eliminating roughly 3,000 positions in India, while Microsoft has moved somewhere between 400 and 500 of its India employees onto performance improvement plans.
0: To Pakistan now, where the food crisis is also showing up on the dinner table. To the extent that families are cutting back on some of their most basic food items, including wheat, rice, meat, milk, even tea, as household budgets come under growing pressure. And the numbers also telling a rather worrying story. Food insecurity has risen sharply, while consumption of several everyday staples has also fallen. Data from the Pakistan Bureau of Statistics, cited by Pakistan Today, shows that over the last 6 years, households across both rural and urban areas have been consuming less wheat, rice, meat, milk, even tea. In other words, families are not simply paying more for food. They're also altering what they buy and how much they eat. Security numbers also making the picture clearer. In 2018 to 19, 15.92% of households were classified as moderately to severely food insecure. And by 2024 to 25, that figure had climbed to 24.35%. 24.35. That is an increase of more than 8 percentage points in just 6 years. And severe food insecurity has more than doubled from 2.37% to 5.04%. So those are the numbers that also tell you more. Also, the bigger concern is what this tells us about household purchasing power. You see, when prices rise and incomes cannot keep up, families respond by buying smaller quantities, cutting more expensive food items, for example, or even switching to cheaper alternatives. And there is one striking exception. Vanaspati ghee consumption has risen 81%, quite interestingly. Monthly consumption increased from around 690 grams to 1.25 kilograms. The data does not by itself prove why ghee consumption has risen, but the shift is quite significant, particularly alongside falling consumption of several other food categories. And this is not only a rural problem, by the way. Households in cities as well, reporting lower consumption across several food categories. Pakistan has also been a net food importer since at least 2021, according to the report. But the key issue emerging from these household figures is not simply about whether food is available in the market. It's also about whether ordinary families can even afford enough of it. And afford a nutritious diet, most importantly. Before we go on any further, a quick look at what else is lined up for you on the show tonight. Nearly 1 million Indians stuck in the U.S. green card backlog, reportedly. How long would the wait be for someone who, say, applies for a green card today? We get to the answer in just a bit. It's a staggering number. Why are men skipping the shower before going on dates? It's a bizarre new dating trend. We tell you all about it. All this and a lot more coming up. First to South India, where the Tamil Nadu Chief Minister has opened the dam gates, the Mettur dam gates, facilitating the release of the Kaveri water for irrigation in the Delta districts. So the opening of the dam also is quite significant, coming amid a continuing dispute between Tamil Nadu and Karnataka over the shaping of the Kaveri River water. Vijay opened the gates of the Stanley Reservoir. The water release is planned for 45 days, starting today. And this is Vijay's first visit there after assuming office as Chief Minister. Take a look.

Earlier in the day, Vijay arrived in Tamil Nadu Salem to a heroic reception with crowds throwing his cavalcade.

The opening of the dam is traditionally scheduled for June 12 every year to facilitate the cultivation of a short duration paddy crop in the Cauvery Delta region, basically. But the exercise was deferred this year because of inadequate rainfall in the Cauvery Basin and low storage levels in the reservoir. The development also coming a day after the Supreme Court deferred the hearing on the Cauvery water dispute to the 15th of September. The top court was hearing Tamil Nadu's plea seeking directions to Karnataka to clear the backlog in water releases. Karnataka, however, submitted that it was currently releasing more than the stipulated quantity. Time now for a special report. The battlefields of tomorrow will not see single missile launches. They will witness absolute saturation, where hundreds of warheads, cruise missiles, cheap kamikaze drones descend perhaps to blind radar networks and obliterate strategic assets.

Hostile skies can ignite in seconds with ballistic warheads, cruise missiles, and cheap loitering munitions, attacking all at once. Survival depends entirely on split-second reaction times and an unyielding multi-layered iron wall. Realistic scenario, but scenes witnessed in Russia, Ukraine, and the war in West Asia.

0: India is forging that exact fortress, turning its airspace into an impenetrable aerial shield known as the Sudarshan Chakra. The backbone of this defensive dome was proven during Operation Sindoor. When Indian forces decimated cross-border terror camps and hostile military infrastructure with surgical precision. Whilst India's air defences completely neutralised incoming drones and ballistic missiles. Now, Delhi is taking massive leaps forward. Russia has submitted a proposal worth over 50,000 crore rupees to supply 5 additional S-400 Triumph squadrons alongside hundreds of extra interceptor missiles. The S-400 can engage targets up to 400 kilometers away and can track multiple targets simultaneously up to 600 kilometers away. But experts say that true air dominance is about layered integration. Firing a multi-million dollar S-400 interceptor to down a cheap kamikaze drone is an economic trap. To solve the cost per kill equation, India is weaving the S-400 into a lethal multi-tiered network. Indigenous Akash batteries, MRSAM Barak 8, Prithvi air defense systems to neutralize various incoming hostile projectiles ranging from fighter jets to missiles to drones. On the other hand, Project Kusha is quietly rising. The indigenous long-range air defense system will deploy advanced three-tier interceptors up to 350 kilometers, matching the S-400 and reducing reliance on foreign supply chains.
1: 2, 1, taken off.
0: From high-altitude ballistic killers to low-flying drone swarms, New Delhi is building a shield capable of stopping everything at once. Bureau Report, We Own, World is One.
2: In a massive relief to students across India, the Supreme Court has quashed all FIRs registered over the student protests that were held earlier, except one, individuals with past criminal activities. The court has also ordered that no further investigation be carried into FIRs registered against genuine students. The court, remember, had refused to stop CJP's protest march on September 5 over demands to quash FIRs. The court also ordered that no fresh FIR should be registered in relation to the protest incidents between July 20 to 25. The court, however, allowed the Delhi police to pursue one FIR against 2,873 individuals who were present at the Jantar Mantar protests as they had serious criminal antecedents reportedly. Following the court's order, the CJP has called off its September 5th protest march. In fact, CJP spokesperson who was present in the court came forward to address the bench. He stated that the CJP is calling off the protests in compliance with the court order. Reiterating the call off in front of the media, the spokesperson called the Supreme Court's order a win for Gen Z.
3: Aaj apna 142 ka powers use karke sare FIRs.
4: Supreme Court has used its powers under Article 142 and have given orders to quash all FIRs from across the country. This is historic moment for the country and the youth because it is for the first time that such an order has been passed in the 80 years of history of our nation. This has been done by the gens and youth of this country.
2: A new Trump-Kim summit could be closer than expected. According to intelligence assessment by South Korea's National Intelligence Service, a meeting between the U.S. president and the North Korean leader could take place at any time. The assessment coming amid Donald Trump's overtures towards the North Korean leader. In fact, the U.S. president remembered posting images of his previous meetings with Kim Jong-un on his Truth Social account. He also cut short planned military exercises with South Korea and said that he shares a very good personal relationship with the North Korean leader. Seoul says it is yet to confirm any concrete contact between the two sides, but the development could mark a potential return to the high-level personal diplomacy that defined Trump's first term. Trump has already expressed his desire to meet Kim Jong-un later this year. And while Pyongyang has not directly responded to those overtures, the North continues to criticize what it calls Washington's hostile policy. The South Korean agency says there are signs of possible dialogue, and the assessment also was given during a closed-door briefing to South Korea's National Assembly's Intelligence Committee. The possibility of a new Trump-Kim meeting is particularly significant given their history of personal diplomacy. During Trump's first term, the two leaders met three times in Singapore in June 2018. The second one was held in Hanoi in February 2019. And their third meeting took place on the inter-Korean border in June 2019. However, that diplomatic process failed to produce a lasting agreement on North Korea's nuclear program. Meanwhile, Seoul is also pushing for dialogue on the Korean Peninsula. The South Korean president, in fact, has proposed that the two Koreas begin talks on formally ending the 1950-53 Korean War. The war ended with an armistice, not a peace treaty, which means the two Koreas have technically remained at war for more than seven decades now.

Also, beyond diplomacy, the briefing offered a glimpse into North Korea's succession plans. The South Korean agency believes that Kim Jong-un is positioning his daughter to be his potential successor. The assessment is based on her frequent appearances alongside her father at major state events. Apart from the succession issue, the agency dropped another bombshell. In fact, it has obtained and is actively analyzing internal documents from North Korea's ruling Workers' Party, along with highly classified missile blueprints. For now, the focus remains on Washington and Pyongyang and what lies ahead possibly. There is no confirmed date on the calendar if the meeting were to take place, but Seoul's intelligence suggests another historic handshake could happen at a very short notice, maybe. Imagine 5-year-olds facing the prospect of marriage. Fresh data from the UK Home Office indicates that this crisis is brewing in Britain as well. It's shocking to say the least. According to data obtained through Freedom of Information requests, at least 100 children aged 12 or under referred to UK's forced marriage unit from 2021 to 2025. This government unit provides advice and support to potential victims of forced marriage. And what's even more startling is that this list included 27 children aged 5 or below. It's worth noting that forcing someone to marry in the UK carries a sentence of up to 7 years in prison. In 2023, the legal age of marriage in England and Wales was raised from 16 to 18. While every referral to the forced marriage unit does not imply a forced marriage has taken place, the cases reportedly are on the rise. According to the UK Home Office, reportedly 406 cases were referred to this unit in 2023.

2025, marking a 69% yearly increase in the number of cases. 69%. That's not all. 40% of these cases involved victims aged 17 and below. Pakistan was the destination of forced marriage in 165 of these cases, reportedly. This also drew a fiery reaction from Faraj's party, who largely held the Conservative Party's tenure in power for a rise in forced marriage cases. Reform UK's Home Affairs spokesman, meanwhile, claimed, and I'm quoting, "This sudden rise in forced marriages tracks almost perfectly with the Boris wave, which saw the Tories import 4 million new people into the UK." Quote unquote. He added that Tories will not be forgiven for this betrayal, quote unquote. And reacting to this, UK's Home Office asserted that the problem of forced marriage was not specific to one country, religion or culture. Activists, though, found the data deeply disturbing, reportedly, and warned that actual forced marriage figures are likely to be higher, as many victims cannot even reach out to the authorities.

Is it virtually impossible to become a permanent resident of the United States in your lifetime if you want to? If you are an Indian and if you apply today, for example, how long will it take? According to a new analysis, an Indian professional who applies for a US green card today could face a wait of up to a staggering 179 years. In fact, close to a million Indians are already waiting in that long line. At present, Indian professionals tend to apply for an employment-based green card through three main categories. The first category is reserved for outstanding professors and those with extraordinary ability in sciences, arts, business, or sports. The second preference is given to professionals with advanced degrees. On the other hand, the third category pertains to those capable of performing skilled labor. So that's what the categorization looks like. According to the latest study by the National Foundation for American Policy, the potential wait time for Indians falls as compared to 25 years for Chinese nationals. While both Indians as well as Chinese in the first category take close to 5 years to obtain permanent residency, the gap is also wide as far as skilled workers are concerned. That's what it looks like. Now, one of the main reasons which disproportionately impacts Indians, is the nationality-based green card caps. As per US law, no country can get more than 7% of all the green cards in a single year. So, a country like Iceland, for example, and a large country like India face the same 7% cap, for example, with only around 140,000 cards available annually. Very few Indians end up acquiring permanent residency. If we look at the overall figures, close to a million all the people across the world who are waiting for permanent residency. According to the NGO, the green card backlog for Indians has grown by 19% since 2020. Now, this also comes amid the Trump administration tightening restrictions for even legal immigrants. Last week, it paused all U.S. immigrant visa applications, and even canceled pre-scheduled interviews, reportedly. According to reports, this was done to ensure in-depth training of all consular officers. That's not all. The U.S. Department of Homeland Security has proposed imposing a fee of over $100,000 $100,000 on H-1B petitions. This would considerably increase the cost of employing foreign professionals in the U.S. This is particularly significant for 71% of the H-1B beneficiaries in 2024.

Meta has removed dozens of ads from Facebook and Instagram after India raised the alarm over a new online fraud tactic. Scammers were using sexually explicit content allegedly to lure users into downloading malicious Android apps that could steal banking details and even drain bank accounts allegedly. The ads appeared under names including Nightplay and redirected users to websites promoting fake pornography applications. The apps were basically designed to be downloaded as APK files from outside official app stores. India's Home Ministry has warned that such malicious applications can seek sensitive permissions, including accessibility, access, potentially allowing attackers to control devices and carry out financial fraud. Reuters found at least 39 such ads were still active after the government issued its advisory on Monday. Meta removed all of those ads reportedly shortly after Reuters flagged them to the company. The threat goes beyond stealing passwords or bank details, reportedly. India's advisory said the malicious apps could potentially capture one-time passwords and banking pins, reportedly, and transfer money without the user's knowledge as well. One of the ads reviewed by Reuters, reportedly, directed users to download a file directly from a website by passing official app stores. The Home Ministry has urged users not to download APK files through ads, websites, or suspicious links, and not to give unknown applications accessibility permissions. The latest warning also coming as India faces a wider cyber fraud problem, with the country recording nearly $2.4 billion in cyber fraud losses in 2025. Time now to get you some offbeat stories. No more perfumes, no more deodorants. As per a new trend called pheromone maxing, young men seem to be moving away from artificial fragrances. What is this about? According to this new dating trend, Gen Z men are giving perfumes a miss. They believe that the new way to become irresistible is to stop showering. Well, pheromone maxing is that internet trend basically where some young men are showering less and embracing what they define as their natural mask, their natural body odor, believing that it will make women more attracted to them. Whether or not it works, pheromones are basically chemical signals that an organism releases outside its body to trigger a behavioral or developmental response in another member of the same species. That's to put it simply. It all started on TikTok after a user claimed that he stopped washing his hair and ended up receiving more compliments from women. Some more men joined in and started sharing their versions and their comments about the trend. At a time when the global men's perfume and fragrance market is valued at approximately $31.2 billion to $33.3 billion, the new trend may not be good news for that sector. But overall, whether or not this trend works is the big question. It's also part of a larger maxing trend where people, young people, are trying to work on their attractiveness through various hacks and measures. But the trend can also easily backfire. Not washing for a longer period may lead to skin irritation, cause infections, even bad odor. That's not all. Poor genital hygiene linked to these extreme no-wash habits is also linked with serious medical issues. Time now to get you Gravitas Image of the Day. For this, we're taking you to El Salvador today. This area erupted in fire, fury, adrenaline as the locals part in that century-old festival. Burning fireballs were heard through the streets as the revelers dodged the flames in a high tradition dating back 104 years. This year, women's proving the spectacle is not just about men.

Now to also take a look at the big question hanging in the air at this point. The Israeli Prime Minister has announced that IDF captured the head of Hamas internal security in Gaza, which brings us to a very important question. How exactly will this move impact the proposed Gaza peace plan, and what will this mean for things here onwards? Also, a quick look at three major events expected to unfold over the next 24 hours. The Belgian Prime Minister will be undertaking an official visit to India from Wednesday onwards. He is set to hold talks with Prime Minister Modi to discuss bilateral ties and global issues of mutual interest. Singapore Prime Minister will be paying a one-day visit to Bangkok on Wednesday for the Singapore-Thailand leaders' retreat. Prime ministers of both sides will review the defense and economic cooperation between the two countries.

Union Finance Minister will be concluding her official visit of Canada and the US on Wednesday. During her visit, she participated in the G20 Finance Ministers and Central Bank Governors meeting as well as an investor roundtable. On that note, it's a wrap on this edition of Gravitas Tonight. This is me, Monica Peace, signing off. Thanks very much for watching. Stay tuned.

0: 7,505 yards, par 72, 2,650 meters above sea level. This is probably the longest course in India and the second highest green course on Earth.
1: Shukriya. I have a feeling this putter is about as old as the golf club. Looks 100 years old. Go in, baby! That's how it's done. Second hole at the Gulmarg Golf Course, lying for a par.

Hello, welcome. You're watching Beyond World is One. My name is Mohammed Saleh, and here's a look at the headlines. The U.S. military has launched fresh attacks on Iran in what it claims is a response to the attempted attacks on shipping in the Strait of Hormuz. These attacks have come just hours after reports of projectiles striking two supertankers in Hormuz. The Benjamin Netanyahu is claiming that the Israeli

Israeli special forces operating in the Palestinian occupied territory of Gaza managed to capture the internal security chief of Hamas, Muin al-Arbid, in an operation near Gaza City. Says that no Israeli personnel were apparently injured in this Israeli operation.

The Nepal death toll has surged past 1,000 as the government has started to collect down relatives to identify the victims. India says that the number of rescued nationals now stands at 163. And the Indian Army is joining hands with the Nepalese personnel in rescue operations and is working at Chilim and in Langtang tunnel sites as the forces are racing against time in a bid to try and rescue the trapped workers in the tunnel. The Pakistan's Prime Minister's office has stoked the controversy after sharing a cropped image of the photo of the leaders at the SEO summit. It cropped out the Indian Prime Minister Narendra Modi and also the Iranian President Masoud Pezeshkian. In contrast, the Indian Prime Minister's post has a picture with all leaders in the frame. And European finance ministers and central bankers have refused to appear alongside Russian foreign minister the traditional G20 family photo or US invite to Moscow, the first since 2022.

0: Nearly after a month-long pause in direct hostilities, the U.S. forces have launched fresh strikes against targets belonging to Iran's Islamic Revolutionary Guard Corps. The U.S. Central Command has said that the strikes began at 12 noon local time. They were carried out in response to what it described as recent attempted attacks by the IRGC on commercial shipping in the Strait of Hormuz, as well as the U.S. service members in the region. Iranian state media reported explosions in the Keshem Island on the northern side of the Strait of Hormuz, as well as the port city of Bandar Abbas and Chabahar. Now, Iran's Fars News Agency has reported explosions were heard in the southeastern city of Konark. The latest U.S. operation marks a fresh escalation in the confrontation between Washington and Tehran. It also marks the first direct U.S. attacks on Iranian targets in about a month. This is the security of commercial shipping has emerged as a major flashpoint. Now, according to the U.S. CENTCOM spokesperson on Sunday, the U.S. forces struck two rocket launches on Iran's Larak Island in the Strait of Hormuz, while the IRGC claims to have targeted the U.S. forces in Jordan and the United Arab Emirates in retaliation for the strikes. Now, Tehran has also warned that other countries assisting the U.S. military in its attacks bear responsibility for the consequences. The latest strikes have come amid around the Strait of Hormuz, a critical global shipping route. The two oil tankers carrying Saudi crude were also hit by unidentified projectiles while exiting the strait on Monday. No group has claimed responsibility for the attacks yet. The American President Donald Trump claims that Iran is, in his eyes, a failed nation. But look closer and you see as to how the cracks within the Pentagon are clearly widening with the resignation of the U.S. Army Secretary Daniel Driscoll. Now, the extent of the damage by Iran continues to startle America. Iranian state media released these images of ballistic missiles being fired at the U.S. bases of King Hussein and the Muwafiq Salty in Jordan. And this was in retaliation for America's strike on two launches in the Larak Island that resulted in multiple civilians and military casualties. And although Jordan's army claimed to have averted any direct Iranian missiles that reached its airspace, satellite imagery has depicted a different story. Now, take a look at these images, and according to the Iranian state media, they confirm a direct impact and extensive damage to an aircraft hangar at the Muwafiq Salty Air Base while trying to repel Iran's strikes. Reporters further claimed that U.S. forces have fired over 80 Patriot interceptor missiles, which could account for around 10% of the remaining U.S. stockpile of these missiles. It further added that up to four interceptors were fired at each Iranian missile. Now, this assumes significance, as three U.S. military personnel were killed in the last Iranian ballistic and drone attack on Jordan's airbase on the 17th of July. Frustrated by Iran's resistance, Donald Trump even lost his cool when he was asked about the possibility of him resorting to the use of nuclear weapons. Listen in to what actually transpired there.
1: Well, I would say that, but the answer is yes. I rule out no use. There's no reason for it.
2: And has that
1: what a stupid question that is, actually. Well, here they are. They're totally defeated militarily. So now I defeat them, and now I should use a nuclear weapon on top of them?
0: Now, ironically, Trump's bravado has come at a time when key military leaders have advised the U.S. Secretary of War, Pete Hegseth, against extending operations against Iran. They reportedly have warned him that prolonging the war is simply unsustainable, and it risks weakening the U.S. military's ability to confront threats elsewhere. And amidst this, Daniel Driscoll, who oversaw the operations, modernization and resource allocation for nearly 1 million active and reserve soldiers, has quit after months of friction with Hegseth. Now, let's take a brief look at his background. Driscoll was commissioned into the U.S. Army in 2007, after which he was deployed to Iraq. He has received multiple military awards, including the Army's Recommendation Medal and Combat Action Bridge. After retiring from the Army, he held leadership positions in investment banking, private equity, and business operations, such as the COO of a $200 million U.S. venture capital fund. In February 2025, he in fact became the youngest ever U.S. Secretary of Army. He's said to be very close to U.S. Vice President J.D. Vance. And he came into the spotlight last year after Trump chose him to take part in talks with Moscow and Kiev to end the war in Ukraine. But what was the trigger for his exit? Now, according to Reuters, he reportedly raised concerns about Hexet blocking the efforts to modernize the army. He was reportedly miffed at the U.S. Secretary of War firing generals who were leading these efforts. Now, Driscoll is believed to be pushing for the army for acquiring cheaper weapons. And the report has claimed that while Hexet long wanted to remove Driscoll, made it hard for him to do so. The U.S. Army Chief Randy George's ouster in April reportedly caught Driscoll off guard and led to his increased frustration with Trump. Hexet has been under scrutiny for blocking the promotion of the senior army officials and also his leadership during the ongoing Iran war. And that's not all. According to the report, Deputy Undersecretary of Army Dave Fitzgerald, who's been focused on innovation, is also likely to quit pretty soon. While it is unclear whether Driscoll's resignation has been accepted, White House has lauded his outstanding leadership role in advancing Trump's agenda to make America strong again and also to restore an emphasis on readiness and lethality. At a time when the U.S. is dealing with depleted weapons stockpiles and exhausted personnel, its Army's topmost civilian and uniformed leadership positions are vacant. However, is the U.S. contemplating a return to full-scale hostilities? Now, according to Axios, Trump and his senior aides have been considering waging some limited attacks in the Strait of Hormuz. This is aimed at preventing Iran from reconstituting its radar and missile capabilities to attack ships. While the U.S. president has sparked speculation in this regard by posting an AI-generated video of an attack on Iran's oil lifeline of Kargaland, Vance construed it as a message to the Iranians.
2: I think that he's sending a message to the Iranians. Look, we know that they continue to shoot at commercial shipping. We continue to have a lot of tools at our disposal to prevent them from doing so, or at least cut down on them from doing so.
0: Now, speaking at the SEO summit in Bishkek, Masoud Pezeshkian, in fact, made a key intervention. He accused the United States of making excessive demands and also breaching its commitments less than 2 weeks after having signed the memorandum of understanding with Iran. At the same time, he also made it clear that Iran will reciprocate if the U.S. were to honor the MOU.
3: I state explicitly that if the United States returns to its commitments under the aforementioned memorandum of understanding, the Islamic Republic of Iran will immediately take reciprocal action.
0: Now, Pezeshkian's stance is vital as the Iranians have been bearing the brunt of the U.S. naval blockade as well as the enhanced economic sanctions. Listen to the sentiment of a common man in Tehran.
4: If the authorities cared about us, come up with a solution for peace and compromise or something else, but they don't. It's only the people who are getting worn down. Neither Iranian officials nor the Americans who are hitting Iran care about us.
0: With the Iranian president extending an olive branch, the question, of course, is this. Will America now reciprocate? All eyes are going to be on the next few days. Trump's future course of action in his war. The German government has formally blamed Russia for an attempted attack on Leipzig-Halle airport last month using a drone that was laden with explosives. The authorities are now investigating a suspected sabotage attempt. This after explosive and incendiary devices were apparently discovered at a power substation in Brandenburg near a coal-fired plant. Now, the drone was found near a Ukrainian plane on the 4th of August at Leipzig's airport. The device was defused, and the German Interior Minister says that the attempted attack fits into a pattern of Russian hybrid operations. As regarding the latest suspected attack, the police say that the devices were found at the substation in the Sprinis district. The transmission grid operator 50 Hertz has said that the devices appeared to be homemade projectiles resembling commercially available fireworks, rockets. Several additional devices that had not yet been launched were also found at the site. Now, Germany's wider power supply was not affected by the incident, and the operator says that there was only a brief interruption to its services. No injuries have been reported so far. And the incident has come amidst growing concerns in Germany over attacks targeting critical infrastructure. And the authorities are probing whether the damage and the device discovery are directly linked. Now, just to give you a timeline of the events, this in fact is the fourth suspected security scare in less than 2 weeks. An attempted drone attack took place on a Ukrainian cargo plane at the Leipzig airport on the 4th of August. Another drone was reportedly involved in a collision with a DHL aircraft, and a third drone was later found near the airport. The tensions between Russia and the West have sharply escalated since Moscow's full-scale invasion of Ukraine in 2022, and the German authorities have increasingly warned of a wider hybrid threat or disruption targeting critical infrastructure. Germany could be reportedly pushing for some stronger sanctions against Russia in coordination with its allies. Now imagine five-year-olds facing the prospect of marriage. Fresh data from the United Kingdom's Home Office indicates that this crisis is brewing in Britain as well. And according to data obtained through Freedom of Information requests, at least 100 children at the age of 12 were referred to UK's forced marriage unit between the years 2021 to 2025. And the government unit provides advice and support to potential victims of forced marriages. So what is startling is that this list included 27 children under the age of 5. It is worth noting that forcing someone to marry in the United Kingdom carries a sentence of up to 7 years in prison. In 2023, the legal age for marriage in England and Wales was raised from 16 to 18. While every referral to the forced marriage unit does not imply a forced marriage has taken place, the cases are on the rise. And according to the UK's Home Office, 406 cases were referred to this unit in 2025, marking a 69% yearly increase in the number of cases. And that is not all. 40% of these cases involve victims aged below 17. Now, Pakistan apparently is the destination for forced marriages in 165 of these cases. Now, this has drawn a pretty fiery reaction from Nigel Farage's party, who has largely held the Conservative Party's tenure in power, responsible for a rise in forced marriage cases. Reform UK's Home Affairs spokesperson Zia Yusuf claimed, and I quote him here, "Now, this sudden rise in forced marriages tracks almost perfectly with the Boris wave, which saw the Tories importing new people into the United Kingdom." He further added that the Tories won't be forgiven for this betrayal. Now, reacting to this, the UK's Home Office has asserted that the problem of forced marriages is not specific to any one nation, religion or culture. And activists, though, have found the data to be deeply disturbing and warned that actual forced marriage figures are likely to grow, as many victims cannot even reach out to the authorities. Now, for many months, the USS Abraham Lincoln sat at the heart of America's war against Iran. Its aircraft launched into a combat zone, its crew remained trapped in an endless cycle of operations at sea. And now, after one of the most punishing deployments in American naval history, as many as about 5,000 of these American sailors who are exhausted are heading towards Pattaya, where Thailand apparently is preparing to be both a cash bonanza and also a policing nightmare as it is cracking down on sex workers. Take a look at this report.
5: F-18 Super Hornet catapults into the Arabian night. Red alerts blare, anti-missile batteries track inbound drones over the Gulf of Oman. For months, the nuclear supercarrier USS Abraham Lincoln operated directly inside the firing line against Iran, launching sorties, intercepting warheads, and enforcing tight American naval blockades and bracing for any incoming missile or drone. Over 270 consecutive days at sea without setting foot on shore broke modern naval endurance records. Concerns have grown following reports of deteriorating mental health among the crew and shortages of supplies, including food and hygiene products. Thank you. Now, as the Lincoln cuts its engines off the coast of Pattaya, for thousands of exhausted troops, the famous Thai coastal strip offers a much-needed break. Cold beer, delicious delicacies, and open sky before the long voyage back to the US. Local businesses make windfall, bars, restaurants, and hotels and pouring into the local economy within days.
4: For Pattaya to be seen as an important vacation spot is something that we have aimed for, and we welcome more visits of the troops in the future, whether for a drill or a vacation, before they go back to the US.
5: Pattaya has a long and controversial association with sex tourism, and Thai police are on high alert. Authorities have increased patrols around the beachfront and major nightlife areas. Prostitution is illegal in Thailand, but the sex industry is openly visible in major tourism hubs, including parts of Bangkok and Pattaya.
6: We've already been strict with not allowing individual sex workers to be lingering along the streets. It's been part of our normal operation. However, we've now intensified the crackdown on sex workers walking around in public places.
5: For the Lincoln crew, Pattaya offers a brief glimpse of freedom, an open air after 7 months locked inside steel bulkheads. For Thai authorities, it is a delicate tightrope walk between boosting a struggling tourist economy and enforcing the law under the world spotlight. Bureau Report, WEON, World is One.
0: Meta has removed dozens of ads from Facebook and Instagram after India raised alarm over the new online fraud tactics. Scammers are using sexually explicit content to try and lure users into downloading some malicious Android apps that then steal banking details and even drain bank accounts. Now, these advertisements appear under names including Night Play and Kiss and redirected users to websites promoting fake pornography apps. The apps were designed to be downloaded as APK files from outside official app stores. And India's Home Ministry has warned that such malicious apps can actually seek sensitive permissions, including accessibility access. Now, potentially allowing the attackers to control devices and to carry out financial fraud, Reuters found at least 39 such ads were still active after the government issued its advisory on Monday. The Meta

removed all of these ads shortly after Reuters flagged them to the company. And the threat goes beyond stealing passwords or bank details, and India's advisory has said that the malicious apps could potentially capture one-time passwords and banking pins and transfer money without the user's knowledge. One of the ads reviewed by Reuters directed users to download a file called Movixer.apk directly from a website, bypassing the official app stores. Now, the Home Ministry has urged users not to download any APK files through advertisements, websites, or suspicious links and any unknown app's accessibility permissions. The latest warning has come as India is now facing a wider cybercrime problem, with the country recording nearly $2.4 billion in terms of cyber fraud losses in 2025. The Metropolitan Museum of Art is cancelling its planned exhibit honouring the British designer John Galliano, which led to some severe backlash in the Jewish community and beyond because of the designer's past anti-Semitic and racist statements. Now, the museum said that the exhibit, which had been planned as the May 2027 Spring Costume Institute show launching the annual Met Gala, will be replaced by another show to be announced later. A statement read, and I quote here, following the thoughtful discussions with John Galliano, we have proceeded with the exhibition. Now, John Galliano is long recognized as one of fashion world's biggest talents for his flamboyant designs, was at the pinnacle of that world for years as creative director of Christian Dior. He was then fired from his job when a series of allegedly racist and allegedly anti-Semitic comments from 2010 and 2011 surfaced and then went viral, leading to his conviction in an anti-Semitism trial in France. Dropped by Christian Dior, John Galliano then spent several years involved in public and private efforts to rehabilitate. He made a comeback in 2014 when he was hired by the Paris fashion house Maison Margiela, where he remained for a decade. He was to become only the third living designer to be the subject of a solo show at the Met's Costume Institute. The Spring is launched by the annual Met Gala, the most visible event on the fashion calendar, and the museum has held discussions with Jewish community leaders before announcing the show, hoping to ward off any anticipated backlash, but the anger only increased. And one of the key critics of the planned show was the New York City Council Speaker Julie Menin, who issued a statement on Monday praising the decision to cancel the show. And with that, it's a wrap on this edition of our newscast. Stay tuned to Beyond.

0: 7,505 yards, par 72, 2,650 meters above sea level. This is probably the longest course in India and the second highest green course on Earth.
1: Shukriya. I have a feeling this putter is about as old as the golf club. Looks 100 years old. Go on, baby! That's how it's done. Second hole at the Gulmarg Golf Course, lying for a par.

Welcome back to Beyond Warriors 1. We are glad you're watching and thank you for staying with us. Time now for Pulse. I'm Eric Njoka. Let's begin this broadcast with the latest. Past 1,000 as government starts collecting DNA samples from relatives to identify victims. India says number of rescued nationals now stands at 163. The Indian Army joins hands with Nepalese personnel in rescue operations at and Wat, Chilime and Langtang tunnel sites as forces

Iran's parliament speaker Mohammad Ghalibaf reiterates Tehran's threats of complete oil blockade in the Strait of Hormuz if Iran is not allowed to export oil. Pakistan Prime Minister's office stokes controversy after sharing cropped group photo of leaders at the SCO summit. Crops out Prime Minister Modi and Pezeshkian. In contrast, Prime Minister Modi posts picture with all leaders in the frame. European finance ministers and central bankers refuse to appear alongside Russian foreign minister, a traditional G20 family photo of a US invitation to Moscow, first since 2022. Portion of the 36,000 Ganga Expressway cave-in after heavy rain. A near 7-foot crater appears on the expressway, which was inaugurated barely 4 months ago.

the SEO summit concluded with a lot of headlines, primarily around the bilaterals between Prime Minister Modi and Putin, his comments on ending the endless war, his current diplomacy with Russian President, and even his brief yet meaningful handshake with Chinese President Xi Jinping. But beyond the headlines, the summit saw serious diplomacy at work, which eventually resulted in adoption of the Bishkek Declaration. From India's point of view, the gains were tangible and far-reaching, the biggest being the acceptance of India's call for no double standards on terror. With Pakistan Prime Minister Shehbaz Sharif in the room, Prime Minister Modi called for dismantling the entire ecosystem of terrorism, including its financing, recruitment, radicalization, and safe havens. He emphasized that there can be no double standards when dealing with terror threats. On regional conflicts, he said they should all be resolved through dialogue and diplomacy, noting that there is no solution on the battlefield. According to India's Ministry of External Affairs, the summit was a big success from Indian point of view. The adoption of Bishkek Declaration resulted in 13 outcomes and 20 decisions at the summit. Key among these were adoption of English as SCO language and creating a new universal center for countering security threats. The Bishkek Joint Declaration adopted by the member states is a clear endorsement of Indian Prime Minister's advocacy. Beyond that, it also addressed many other pressing issues dominating global discourse. In a message aimed clearly at big tech and its undisputed role in shaping opinions, the declaration says that regulating the internet is a sovereign right of every nation. The SEO recognized the potential of AI misuse and held the importance of signing a memorandum on AI cooperation. Member states also condemned the U.S.-Israel strikes on Iran and reaffirmed their support for sovereignty of Iran. In a ringing endorsement of Prime Minister Modi's stand, the declaration condemned double standards in fight against terrorism. The SCO declaration also took a veiled jibe at Trump's tariffs, opposing what it termed unilateral coercive measures. Significantly, all member states, barring India, once again reiterated their support for China's Belt Road Initiative. While there were substantive diplomatic takeaways from the summit, the final group photo of the heads of state became one of the most discussed events of the Bishkek summit. The photograph shared by the Pakistan Prime Minister's office cropped Prime Minister Modi, Iran's president, and several other leaders out of the frame.

0: the PAK PMO tried positioning Shehbaz Sharif prominently at the center. In contrast, the photograph posted by Prime Minister Narendra Modi showed the complete group of leaders. The difference between the two approaches also highlighted the difference in mindset of both leaders. India remain globalist while being assured that the world, Pakistan continues to aspire for global limelight and tries to move into every international discourse in a hope to have a seat at every high table and the world takes note. In one of the most telling images from the SCO summit, Pakistan Minister can be seen standing next to Putin, who doesn't even look towards him during the same photo op, while greeting Prime Minister Modi, Xi and other leaders. Later, while Putin walks away, Shehbaz follows him and catches his attention, but doesn't manage to do so. Well, our assistant, that is our foreign affairs editor, Sidhan Sibol, has sent us this report to give us more insights about the forum.
1: It's curtains down here in Bishkek, SCO summit, as world leaders discussed global challenges, crisis amidst conflicts both in Europe and West Asia. For India, it was a moment to talk about various global issues and send a strong message on terrorism, that terror infrastructure ecosystem needs to be dismantled, and on connectivity, that the projects need to respect sovereignty of countries, in a message to China-Pakistan economic corridor. For the Indian Prime Minister, occasion for several bilaterals, including with Russian, with the Iranian, and to firm up relationship with the Central Asian partners. Now, whatever happened here in Bishkek feeds into the next big summit. That's the Delhi BRICS summit. The leaders who were here in Bishkek now travel to Delhi as world tries to find a moment of unity and convergence amid divergences and the impact of the conflicts in Europe and West Asia. With video journalist Sidhan Sibol for Vion from Bishkek, Kyrgyzstan.
0: Military drills in the past in recent times have ruffled many diplomatic feathers. First, it was the curtailment of US-South Korea drills, which raised eyebrows from Washington to Pyongyang. And now it is the US-Japan-Australia joint drill, which has triggered Moscow. Russia has slammed the upcoming joint military exercises between Japan, Australia and the US. Moscow says it has formally complained to Tokyo about deployment of Typhoon missiles, terming it a threat to its national security.
2: We also drew attention to reports indicating that these exercises would involve the deployment of US land-based Typhoon systems designed to launch medium and shorter range missiles. We clearly stated to the embassy that deploying this type of weaponry in Japan, even under the guise of military exercises, is completely unacceptable, as it poses a threat to Russia's security. We warned that Moscow would take compensatory countermeasures to ensure an adequate level of national security.
0: The Orient Shield drills are due to run from September 8th to the 24th in Japan. It will involve 3,700 personnel from the three countries, making the exercise the biggest of its kind yet. Moscow concerns over the deployment of Typhoon stems from its ability for high mobility use and deep strike capabilities. The Typhoon missile system is a land-based road mobile launcher. It fires Tomahawk missiles with a range of 1,500 kilometers. Russia Foreign Ministry said Moscow's stance is clear. It wants Japan to return to a policy of pacifism. It also concerned that the exercises would take place close to Russia's own borders in the Far East. Russia and Japan have been exchanging diplomatic demarche and verbal volleys in recent times. It started with Putin's rare visit to the disputed southern Kuril Island early this month. The visit drew sharp reactions from Japanese government. Prime Minister Sanae Takaichi called the trip absolutely unacceptable. Both sides summoned each other's ambassadors. Despite no real escalation, tensions continue to simmer. A new Trump-Kim summit could be closer than expected, according to intelligence

0: assessment by South Korea's National Intelligence Service. A meeting between U.S. President Donald Trump and North Korean leader Kim Jong-un could take place at any time. The assessment comes amid Donald Trump's overtures to North Korean leader Kim Jong-un. The president has been posting pictures of his previous meetings with Kim on his Truth Social. He also cut short planned military exercises with South Korea and say that he shares a very good personal relationship. Seoul says it has yet to confirm any concrete contact between the two leaders, but the development could mark a potential return to the high-level personal diplomacy that defined Trump's first term. Trump has already expressed his desire to meet Kim later this year, and while Pyongyang has not directly responded to those overtures, the North continues to criticize what it calls Washington's hostile policy. The South Korean agency says there are signs of possible dialogue. The assessment was given during a closed-door briefing to South Korea's National Assembly's Intelligence Committee. The possibility of a new Trump-Kim meeting is particularly significant given their history of personal diplomacy. During Trump's first term, the two leaders met three times. Their first summit took place in Singapore in June 2018. The second was held in Hanoi in February 2019. And their third meeting took place at Panmunjom on the inter-Korean border in June 2019. However, that diplomatic process failed to produce a lasting agreement on North Korea's nuclear program. Meanwhile, Seoul is also pushing for dialogue on the Korean Peninsula. South Korean President Lee Jae-myung has proposed that the two Koreas begin talks on formally ending the 1950-1953 Korean War. The war ended with an armistice, not a peace treaty. That means the two Koreas have technically remained at war for more than seven decades. Beyond diplomacy, the intelligence briefing also offered a glimpse into North Korea's succession plans. The South Korean agency believes Kim is positioning his daughter to be his potential successor. The assessment is based on her frequent appearances alongside her father at major state events. Apart from the succession, the agency dropped another bombshell it has obtained and is actively analyzing internal documents from North Korea's ruling Workers' Party, along with highly classified missile blueprints. For now, the focus is on Washington and Pyongyang. There is no confirmed date on the calendar, but Seoul's intelligence suggests another historic Trump-Kim handshake could come into view at a very short notice. Ever since America launched joint strikes with Israel on Iran, a question has loomed large. What is it that convinced the U.S. president to strike Iran when no other American leader has done it in so many years? The question now has been answered by the Israel prime minister, who touted his own influence over Trump in making it happen. In an interview this week, Benjamin Netanyahu said that while it took years to convince Israel's own security establishment to focus on Iran, the harder sell was Washington. Bibi says that it took U.S. years to, quote, come to its senses. The Israeli leader says his biggest political win has been his move to use the American media to shape public opinion and persuade U.S. President Donald Trump that diplomacy alone would not stop Iran.
1: It also took a long time to bring the United States to its senses. I was able to do it because I had, I don't want to say thousands, but close to 1,000 hours on American television, with the ability to influence opinion in the United States, with an intimate knowledge of all its leaders, both those who support us and those who do not, and the ability to navigate that field.
0: With intimate knowledge of all American leaders and the ability to navigate that field, the statement raises eyebrows on what intimate details Benjamin Netanyahu had of the American leadership that helped him convince Israel's greatest ally of starting a war with Iran. The issue is a matter of contention in American politics, but now grows louder with Netanyahu's so-called confession. And the questions around Israel's influence on U.S. to start a war also overlaps with long-drawn divide within the American ranks, whether it is over the Iran war or other internal matters. U.S. Army Secretary Dan Driscoll has stepped down after just 18 months in office. The White House has confirmed his departure, but gave no reason for his resignation. Driscoll, the youngest Army Secretary in U.S. history,

0: rose to prominence in the Trump administration, nicknamed Drone Guy for his work on military technology. He focused on army readiness, combat capabilities, and military operations. According to reports, Driscoll spoke with President Trump about the state of the army before submitting his resignation. While White House confirmed Driscoll's exit, Pentagon is reportedly highly effective and crediting him with advancing President Trump's agenda to make America strong again. But behind the scenes, reports of tensions between Driscoll and U.S. Secretary of War Pete Hegseth have been widely reported. Driscoll, a friend of Vice President J.D. Vance, was reportedly at odds with Hegseth over military promotions and personnel decisions. According to reports, Hegseth removed four officers from a promotions list after Driscoll refused to do so. According to tensions, adding to the tensions, Hegseth also reportedly forced the ouster of Colonel David Butler, one of Driscoll's senior advisors. According to reports, Driscoll is reported to have resisted pressure from Hegseth to fire Butler. So the bottom line is this: the American military leadership does not appear united. The assets are worn out, weapon supplies are a matter of concern, and amid all this, talks between the United States and Iran still remain at an impasse, all for a war that Israel persuaded the United States to begin in the first place. The American political battlefield has always been intense as lawmakers from all political ideologies make promises and also trade barbs with each other. The landscape ahead of upcoming midterms in the U.S. is no exception. And the personal commentary is only getting more intense. This time, the war of words has erupted between U.S. Vice President J.D. Vance and Michigan Senate hopeful Abdul El Sayed of the Democrat Party. The bitter verbal feud between the VP, a Democrat Senate hopeful from Michigan, spiraled after a social media post by El Sayed in which he targeted Vance's wife and U.S. Second Lady, Usha Vance. The post reads a single line, and I quote, "So do we think JD is taking Usha with him back in time to meet Popo or no?" But this one line comes with heavy connotation. The Democrat contesting Senate elections for Michigan made this weighted comment, accusing Vance of double standards when it comes to ideology, and the vice president's remark that some people are more American than others. However, Vance, while addressing a rally in Michigan, slammed El Sayed for dragging the second lady's name.
1: "I don't know who his wife is. I'm sure she's a lovely person, but I would never come to this state and disrespect you or disrespect somebody's family by talking about another person's wife, a person who isn't on the ballot. I think the people of Michigan would like you to talk about how you're going to protect auto workers when you're supporting every single policy that has undercut the wages and jobs of Michigan auto workers your entire life and public service. But whatever you want to talk about, Abdul, keep my wife's name the hell out of your mouth because she's way out of your league."
0: Other Republicans have also criticized Abdul El Sayed's pointed remark on Usha Vance, especially as a candidate in a swing state with a substantial population of women who exercise their franchise. Michigan has the third highest female voter participation across U.S. According to numbers reported by the Census Bureau data, 69% of women in Michigan cast their vote, much higher than the American national average. Pakistan's ruling coalition seems to be facing one of its most serious political tests yet. Pakistan People's Party chairperson Bilawal Bhutto Zardari slammed the Shehbaz Sharif government, accusing it of spreading fake news about his wedding engagement to try and divert attention from real issues. He hit out at Shehbaz Sharif over the deaths of 14 newborns at Islamabad's Pakistan Institute of Medical Sciences, or PIMS Hospital. In a post on X, Bilawal said, and I quote, "These social media spectacles are often created to divert attention from real issues."
2: "Ek to social media ne mera baat pakki mangni shaadi karwa di hai. 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
1: His remarks come amid a wave of reports linking him to Gloria von Habsburg, reportedly a member of Austria's former royal family. Now, Bilawal may have shamed Shehbaz Sharif in the video. It seems to be Pakistan's Interior Minister Mohsin Naqvi. Without naming him directly, Bilawal says a minister who wants to become the Gorbachev of Pakistan and divide the country into 30 parts could not even manage a single hospital.
0: Ek vizier जो कि पाकिस्तान का गॉर्बचॉव बनना चाहता है, हमारा मुल्क को 30 टुकड़े करना चाहता है, खुद एक हॉस्पिटल नहीं संभाल सकता।
1: His comments come after the interim probe into the PIMS fire found serious shortcomings in the hospital's safety and emergency preparedness. The investigation found that the neonatal ward had no fire alarms or sprinklers and the hospital lacked adequate emergency procedures and training. Prime Minister Shehbaz Sharif subsequently suspended 8 officials and ordered criminal proceedings against those identified. Any decision on the creation of provinces must go through the appropriate constitutional and parliamentary process. Why is Bilawal Bhutto raking up the provincial boundaries issue? It's because the issue is particularly sensitive for the PPP, which governs the Sindh region and has strongly opposed proposals for a separate Karachi province. The latest escalation follows the bitter political confrontation surrounding the POK elections. Bilawal accused the PMLN of mishandling the electoral process and has demanded that the concerns raised by the PPP be addressed. He has also warned that the PPP's cooperation with the government cannot continue indefinitely without results. Bilawal told the PMLN that its countdown has begun. The latest rift is only a reflection of the deepening differences between the two parties. On one side, the PPP remains part of the broader governing arrangement. On the other, Bilawal is increasingly willing to use parliamentary MLN to suspend and respond to his demands. Will the two sides negotiate and repair the coalition, or is this coalition headed towards tougher times? That's a wait and watch situation.

In one of the biggest escalations in West Asia war in recent days, the U.S. has carried out large-scale coordinated strikes in Iran. The strikes came within hours after Iran repeated that its threat of complete oil blockade in the Strait of Hormuz if it wasn't allowed to export its own oil. The strikes follow recent attempted attacks by the IRGC against commercial shipping in the Strait of Hormuz and against American service members deployed to the region. U.S. embassies in Israel, Jordan, Qatar, Bahrain, and Oman have issued warnings to their citizens following these strikes. And it's a wrap on this edition of Pulse on We on Wireless One. Thank you for watching.

0: 7,505 yards, par 72, 2,650 meters above sea level. This is probably the longest course in India and the second highest green course on Earth.
1: Shukriya. I have a feeling this putter is about as old as the golf club. Looks 100 years old. Go on, baby! That's how it's done. Second hole at the Gulmarg Golf Course, lying for a par,

Hello, Africa. You are watching We On Wild is One. I'm Eric Njoka. This week, the failed uprising in Niamey exposed tensions in Niger's military and the role of the Africa Corps, which is run by Russia, in suppressing the unrest. Moscow's influence and expanding role in the Sahel is being put to the test. Welcome to the Wild of Africa. The show starts now.

0: Zambian police arrested and charged the country's main opposition leader with treason after he surrendered himself to the authorities. Brian Mundumbile and his former running mate, Makhebe Zulu, were formally charged on August 29th, along with 16 other suspects. The two were taken into police custody on August 27th. Mundumbile's treason charge is the latest in a series of events in the aftermath of the disputed elections in which incumbent President Hakainde Hichilema was declared the winner.
1: It was a vote that was meant to determine the future of Zambians. But trouble brewed in the earlier stages of the process as vote counting was suspended nationwide following reports of violence in some districts. The Electoral Commission was to resume the process the next day. The copper-rich Southern African nation went to the polls in an election focused on economic hardship. President Hakainde Hichilema, who had been in power since 2021, faced off against Brian Mundumbile, a 55-year-old former minister in the previous Patriotic Front government. Hichilema was to later be declared the winner with around 60% of votes cast. Mundumbile, who entered the race in May, secured nearly 38% of the
2: vote. Hakainde Hichilema, having been constitutionally re-elected to the office of President of the Republic of Zambia, do swear that I will faithfully and diligently discharge my duties and perform my functions in this high office, that I will uphold and maintain the constitution of and the laws of Zambia, and that I will dedicate my abilities to the service and welfare of the people of Zambia without fear, favor, or ill will. So help me God.
1: But before the election results were set to be announced, the opposition candidate Mundumbile put out this statement on social media.
3: According to the results received out through our parallel voter tabulation, PVT, based on information transmitted to us from polling stations and totaling centers across the country, our tabulation indicates that we have won this election. We have won this election both at presidential level and majority seats in parliament. We therefore view the continued delay in the transparent announcement and verification of presidential results with grave concern.
1: He was to later surrender to the police after being summoned over an alleged narcissist. He and his running mate were arrested and transferred to Mobeko Maximum Security Prison in Kabwe. His lawyer admitted that both were being charged with treason.
4: Following the charge preferred against the accused persons, what has followed now is that I've since been moved from the initial police stations that where they were kept. So there was central police in the case of Brian Mundumbile and Makhebe Zulu. And for the others, I think they were in different locations. So they have since now been moved to the maximum correctional facility in Kabwe.
1: Police were still holding several figures from the main opposition alliance, arrested on rejected allegations of involvement in militia or insurgent activity. International observers say the poll was marred by opposition claims of intimidation, including by security forces, and an uneven playing field in which state-owned media coverage was heavily biased in favor of the ruling party. Mundumbile's NRPUP angrily rejected with absolute disdain Government claims that its supporters in police custody were involved in any insurgency, militia activity, or any related conduct whatsoever. Zambia, Africa's second largest copper producer, has a long record of peaceful transfers of power through the ballot box, with every change of president since the return of multi-party politics in 1991 achieved through elections. Africa Bureau, WION, World is One.

0: Niger's military government contains an attempted, but the uprising has exposed tensions inside an army struggling to contain persistent attacks by armed groups. It has also highlighted the changing nature of Niger's security partnerships, with Russian personnel helping government forces contain the unrest.
1: Niger's presidential guard on Saturday repelled insurgents from within the armed forces who tried to enter the residential palace in Niamey, where shooting was ongoing, a security source told AFP. Heavy gunfire was heard in several neighborhoods of the capital throughout the night, notably in the city center near the presidential palace, but also in the airport area where there is a major military.
2: April 29, 2026, at around 12:20 a.m., a group of soldiers acting in breach of military regulations attempted to detain some of their comrades at the Base 101 barracks in Niamey and opened fire on several sensitive sites in the city. The prompt reaction of the defense and security forces made it possible to contain this mutiny and gradually regain control of these sites.
1: The attack marked the latest threat to the rule of Abdurrahman Chiani, who seized power in a 2023 coup. Chiani had pledged to improve security in the Sahel nation, a major uranium producer, but jihadist attacks have persisted. Earlier this year, affiliates of Al-Qaeda and Islamic State both carried out attacks on the civilian airport and military airbase, contributing to initial suspicion that militants could have been behind. The assault appeared to have been secured by loyalist troops, but the area around the airport was contested, two security sources and a diplomat said. Several hundred people gathered in Niamey to show their support for the military regime of General Chiani after the mutiny was thwarted earlier in the day.
3: We do not accept that ill-intentioned individuals try to destabilize us or try to undermine this emancipatory process that we have embraced, because the external enemies we drove out have vowed to take all necessary measures to destabilize us and create divisions among us.
1: The military issued a statement on its social media pages urging people to stay calm and avoid sharing unverified information. Locals said that by late morning, calm had returned to the city center to the presidential palace. Neighboring Algeria conducted support for the Niamey government. Niger's allies Mali and Burkina Faso also condemned the overnight mutiny by soldiers in the capital Niamey. In a statement read on Niger's state broadcaster, the Alliance of Sahel States said the attempt to destabilize the confederation had been contained and thwarted by loyalist forces.
4: Thanks to the bravery and professionalism of loyalist Republican forces, this new attempt was contained and thwarted. The Federation of Sahel States remains fully committed and mobilized alongside Niger, with which it shares the determination to continue the struggle for sovereignty and peace.
1: The bloc called on people in Burkina Faso, Mali, and Niger to remain vigilant against what it described as disinformation, manipulation of public opinion, and attempts to divide the three countries. The three military-led states formed the AES after breaking with the regional ECOWAS bloc and have sought closer security and political cooperation since taking power through coups. Africa Bureau, WEON, Worlds One.
0: The Kenya aviation workers have called off a strike that disrupted flights for 2 days at the main airport in the capital Nairobi and others around the country. The workers' union signed a deal with the government committing to resume work immediately after talks in which officials agreed to resolve a pay dispute and other grievances that led to the strike. Since last Sunday, hundreds of passengers had been stranded at the Jomo Kenyatta International Airport, or the JKIA, a key regional transport hub, as a nationwide Go Slow strike began.
3: Kenyan air passengers faced lengthy delays on all

0: August 1st, overflow by airport workers entered its second day, disrupting flights into and out of the country. Travelers at Nairobi's Jomo Kenyatta International Airport waited with their luggage outside terminals and buses, uncertain when they would be able to continue their journeys. Some passengers said they had spent hours stranded on aircraft before being asked to disembark. According to the Kenya Aviation Workers Union, the action stems from grievances raised in a July strike notice involving the Kenya Airports Authority, the Kenya Civil Aviation Authority, and complaints include collective bargaining agreements and what the union describes as a lack of cooperation from employers.
1: It has impacted us greatly because it's messing with our itinerary. As we had an itinerary that was planned out for all the days that we are going to be traveling, and now due to this delay we are possibly going to have to drop some stuff from our itinerary.
0: The strike by workers follows an earlier two-day walkout in February that disrupted flights and left passengers stranded at the airport. The dispute has included grievances over the failure to conclude a collective bargaining agreement with a government-brokered deal in July, having suspended a planned strike and set a timetable for negotiations. The union resumed the action after saying its concerns had not been resolved. The Kenya Airports Authority said it was working with airlines, aviation agencies, and other stakeholders to manage the disruption and restore normal operations, advising passengers to check with their airlines for updates. Kenya Airways said some departures from the airport were delayed by between 2 and 3 hours because of air traffic control challenges linked to the disruption.
2: The delay will ruin my plans because I am using Ethiopia Airlines and have a connecting flight, so it will ruin the travel time here and there.
0: The strike comes after Kenya Airways report, despite revenue growth and improved passenger load. Board Chairman Kiprono Kitany said the airline's broader contribution to the economy should be considered alongside its financial performance, highlighting a 9% increase in turnover and stronger passenger load factors during the period.
3: Our contribution to this economy should be looked at well beyond these figures. These are all happening in a situation where the cost per barrel of fuel was $73, rising up to 220 and coming down again to 143. So there's over 100% increment, but the average is 66. But then there's a huge increment in the cost of operations. Notwithstanding that, we are resilient and we have a very promising plan for the future.
0: The national carrier has been pursuing a turnaround strategy after years of losses driven by high debt levels, currency operating expenses. The airline operates passenger and cargo services across Africa, Europe, the Middle East, and Asia. Africa Bureau, VON, World is One.
4: 6 colonial era plantations in Sao Tome and Principe have been added to the UNESCO World Heritage List in July 2026 in recognition of their architecture and their fundamental importance to the country's history. While the majority of them now lie derelict, they are attracting increasing interest from investors keen to develop the tourism potential of the history-steeped buildings.
5: Conceição Moreno is a descendant of agricultural workers, of whom many were brought by...
6: In these houses that the former workers from the colonial era, like my grandmother, and where other workers also lived. My father was born here, and later I, too, was born in these sanzalas.
5: It is one of the 6 rosas, or plantation estates, that were built on slavery and forced labor and added to UNESCO's World Heritage List last month. Most of the Rosas have been abandoned, presenting a major preservation challenge for the small archipelago in the Gulf of

0: Lamborghini. However, they have drawn interest from private investors keen to develop the tourism potential of the buildings steeped in history. Established by Portuguese colonists in the second half of the 19th century, the plantations intensively cultivated sugarcane and later cocoa and coffee. They initially used slaves who were later replaced by contracted laborers forced to live and work in harsh conditions. Off Africa's west coast had a steady supply of slaves passing through as the last staging post on the trade route before ships left for the Americas. After Portugal abolished slavery in 1869, workers became contract employees, brought often by force from other Portuguese colonies, Angola, Mozambique and Cape Verde, as well as Gabon and the Congo.
1: It is a source of satisfaction for São Tomé and Príncipe to have succeeded in having six roças inscribed on the World Heritage List, four roças on São Tomé and two on the island of Príncipe. This was very hard work, carried out over several years by various specialists from the community, by international and national experts. With the state's own commitment to this issue of preserving these roças, which are assets, in which our collective memory of São Tomé and Príncipe is preserved from the colonial period to the present day.
0: Nationalized by the country's Marxist-Leninist rulers in the late 1970s, the roças were privatized in the 1990s, but failed to survive the economic decline of the world's former leading cocoa producer. The vast majority of the roças, some still inhabited by former workers and their descendants, are little more than run-down buildings, often unsanitary and overgrown with weeds. The old plantation owner's mansion has already been turned into a five-star hotel, and the workers' houses will become extra bedrooms once the renovation is complete.
2: So much of our history is being lost, and UNESCO is making an enormous effort to preserve our history. But also, I think it's important that we do our part, renovate the roças, preserve the old buildings, preserve the culture that was here.
0: São Tomé and Príncipe has launched a 10-year plan to restore the buildings from their state of disrepair and find new uses for them. UNESCO recognition is expected to breathe new life into efforts to preserve the historical heritage. Africa Bureau, Vion, World is One.
3: Rising fuel prices are encouraging Kenya's shift to electric vehicles. Motorcyclists and car drivers are switching to EVs, with locally made vehicles gaining traction. Here's a report.
4: Zach Okot's motorcycle is his livelihood. Rising fuel prices this year have hit him hard, eating into earnings from taxiing passengers and pushing him. Near 50% spike in oil prices in 2026 has underscored Kenya's reliance on fuel imports. Gasoline prices rose almost 20% from January to May, catalyzing nationwide protests and a public transport strike. Okos used to pay more than 200 Kenyan shillings for gasoline that might get him 60 kilometers. And now he pays 300 shillings for a battery swap that takes him almost twice as far. Okot says it makes economic sense as he swaps his new bike's battery at a charging station.
5: Fuel, you'll put 1 liter 221. It will only take you per liter, you'll only go 60 kilometer. You could see that. 60 kilometer, 220, 100 kilometer, 300. So even if it's you still choose electric motorbike. That's why I went to this side and I'm happy.
4: By ditching his gas guzzler for an electric alternative, Okoth has joined a growing number of motorcycle workers, ubiquitous across Kenya for taxi and delivery services, driving the country's transition to electric mobility. As electric motorcycles become a part of daily life in Kenya, the emerging frontier is the car market. 2 decades of rapid economic growth.

0: created an expanding consumer class of car buyers, who experts think may soon be ready to follow the shift to the EVs. Ethiopian Dutch engineer Tadesi Tasema hopes to be ahead of the trend, founding TAD Motors in 2023 with the goal of being the first Kenyan manufacturer of electric cars.
1: There is high demand for EVs because of this fuel prices coming up. Kenya is one of the countries importing fuel at a high cost, and whereas the end user, the customer, is paying a lot of money to buy fuel and use a vehicle. And in Africa, we have enough sun, so we can use that sun power to charge our batteries and vehicle, so that we can be independent of importing fuels.
0: TAD's goal is to build EVs fit for use in Africa, with higher ground clearance for unpaved roads and in-car generators to power batteries where charging infrastructure is absent. Tasema's priority is pricing, with TAD's cheapest model starting at $9,000, around the same starting price as an imported second-hand gas-powered vehicle from Japan, the source of many cars in Kenya. Local manufacturing is critical and making TAD competitive, Tasema says, especially against Chinese EV rivals whose budget-friendly cars have threatened US and European automakers. It is mostly younger faces on the Nairobi assembly line at Spiro, the company whose electric motorcycle Okoth rides. Demand for EVs has Spiro on track to double production from last year, with more than 15,000 bikes built in the first 7 months of 2026 alone.
2: We've been hiring more people because of the scaling. That is how we were able to. With the scaling, we did, average last year, we were doing around 100. And so we had employees, we had around 152 employees last year. And from then now, because we increase our production, we increase that number to now it becomes up to 220 people.
0: Young Kenyans face persistent unemployment. The Federation of Kenya Employers says the unemployment rate among 15 to 34-year-olds is 67%. The UNEP is supporting a Kenyan government effort to coordinate EV policy, which requires cooperation from ministries and regulators on the likes of charging infrastructure, electricity prices, and road standards. Kenya is expected to roll out new tax incentives to speed up adoption of electric vehicles, betting that lower costs for vehicle parts and charging stations will attract investors and accelerate a shift away from fossil fuels. For companies like Spiro, the hope is that the demand for EVs will continue to grow. Africa Bureau, Beyond World is One.
3: And thank you, Africa, for watching the show this week. 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This is We on World is One. Thank you for watching. I'm Eric Njoka. Bye-bye.

Dispatch with me, Dharamjot Kaur. A host of stories lined up from India and across the world. But first, a quick look at headlines. Park PMO stokes controversy over the group leader's photo at the conclusion of the SEO summit. Shahbaz Sharif crops Prime Minister Modi and Iran's president from the picture he posted, in contrast with the Indian Prime Minister's post, which showed the entire grouping as is.

Nepal floods death toll surges past 1,000, even as local police begin collecting DNA samples from relatives to identify individuals missing in the Rasuwa flood.

Former UK Prime Minister Keir Starmer set to step down as parliamentarian days after announcing that he would stay on as an MP until the next general election, says he will now focus on international affairs.

Supreme Court quashes all FIRs registered across the country during the July students' protests, Jantar Mantar. CJP calls off its scheduled protests on September 5th following. India's Union Minister and LJP Chief Chirag Paswan receives a death threat. His office has written to the Union Home Secretary seeking necessary security measures. Eurozone inflation accelerates to 3.3% in August from 2.9% in July, reaching its highest level in nearly 3 years. Rising energy costs driven by the West Asia tension and higher oil prices are adding pressure on the ECB to tighten policy.

Prime Minister Narendra Modi concluded his Central Asia tour after attending the SEO summit in the Kyrgyz capital. And while there were substantive diplomatic takeaways during his two-day nation visit and the two-nation visit as well, the final group photo of the heads of states became one of the most discussed events from the summit. PM Modi, China's President Xi Jinping, Russia's President Vladimir Putin and Pakistan Prime Minister Shehbaz Sharif were all captured together in the official SEO family photograph alongside leaders of the 10 member states. However, the photograph shared by Pakistan Prime Minister's office cropped PM Modi, Iran's president and several other leaders out of the frame. While Truss, the photo of Modi showed the complete group of leaders. The contrast images have drawn attention to what appears to be a, quote, petty social media maneuver during a major multilateral summit. The episode also underlines a wider contrast. While leaders gathered to project cooperation through the SEO, Pakistan's official social media optics chose to focus on selective representation. Earlier, though, Prime Minister Narendra Modi addressed the gathering and emphasized a three-pillar framework based on security, connectivity, and opportunity. Talking about security, the Prime Minister called for a decisive zero-tolerance approach to combat terrorism. He urged member states to dismantle the entire ecosystem of terrorism, including its financing, recruitment, radicalization, and safe havens, and also stressed that there can be no double standards when dealing with terror threats. The comments were made in the presence of Pakistan Prime Minister Shehbaz Sharif, and they come at a time as Delhi has expressed its concerns over Islamabad's support to cross-border terrorism into India. Reaffirming India's stand on war and conflicts, the Indian Prime Minister said that they should be all solved through dialogue and diplomacy, noting that there is no solution on the battlefield. The SEO summit comes amid ongoing wars in West Asia and also the war between Russia and Ukraine. At the summit, the Prime Minister and Chinese President Xi exchanged a handshake as they entered the meeting hall. The SEO summit in Bishkek has delivered key outcomes that strengthen India's cooperation with member states on terrorism, narco-terrorism, organized crime and other transnational security threats. A major development was the approval of regulation for the Universal Center for Countering to improve coordination among SEO members in tackling terrorism, extremism, organized crime and threats that operate across national borders. For India, the development is particularly significant as New Delhi has consistently pushed for stronger international action against terrorism and terror financing. The SEO declaration also gives India a broader platform to articulate its position on regional security, connectivity and development, while deepening engagement with Central Asia and the wider Eurasian region. The outcome reflects India's effort to build

0: stronger multilateral partnerships against emerging security challenges. And Director for Foreign Affairs, Siddhant Sibal, is joining us live from Bishkek. Siddhant, it's been a packed day of diplomacy, of big statements being made by the Indian Prime Minister as well, and also the latest controversy, which has been under the limelight now, of the cropped picture shared by the Pakistan Prime Minister's office versus the entire real family photograph taken at the SCO summit. Walk us through the big developments of the day.
1: Well, it was a packed day here in Bishkek. In fact, last 48 hours have been packed for the Indian side with several bilateral meetings. But let me just sum up what happened today with the Indian Prime Minister sending a strong message when it comes to terrorism, calling for a dismantling of terror infrastructure, terror ecosystem, including financing, and also on connectivity, a message that connectivity projects should respect sovereignty of countries, in a clear message when it comes to China-Pakistan economic corridor that passes through Pakistan-occupied Kashmir. But clearly it is the big message on the conflicts both in Europe and West Asia that stood out, with telling the SCO leaders that there is no solution at the battlefield, but also at the bilateral meetings, including with the Russian and the Iranian leaders yesterday. Now, when it comes to that particular controversy, possibly there must be some thinking in Islamabad, but it has landed Islamabad in a big soup, even though they have tried to rectify it by issuing another picture. Perhaps, as you pointed out well, it's a petty social media maneuvering.
0: Well, Siddhant, before I let you go, clearly a lot has emerged from the SCO with respect to the joint statement that has come out. But also there has been this entire conversation about whether the countries are converging more on issues rather than diverging. And that has been like a narrow line that a lot of member states, including India, have been trying to walk. What kind of tone does this now set for the BRICS summit, which is going to begin in Delhi in just a few days?
1: Whatever happened in SCO here in Bishkek is going to feed into BRICS, with several leaders now traveling to Delhi in a matter of 10 days, including the Chinese president and the Russian president Vladimir Putin. Now, yes, there are divergences, but there are convergences as well. SCO is a Eurasian grouping. BRICS is largely an economic grouping of emerging economies, but there are overlaps, and both the groupings do get impacted by conflicts in Europe and West Asia. The long shadow of the conflict in West Asia particularly impacts the global food, fuel and fertilizer prices. So essentially in BRICS, something like here we saw in SCO, that there was a concerted effort that war needs to end. And as the Indian Prime Minister said, and perhaps this is the new mantra of the Indian side, and a mantra that of course resonates across the world, that endless wars can't continue, endless wars need to be ended.
0: Right, absolutely, Siddhant. And in fact, how this now snowballs into the next meeting that's coming up at the BRICS, as you've rightly pointed out, the conversation will move, become a larger one, from the war also to trade and energy concerns, since BRICS is largely an economic grouping, as you mentioned. We'll keep coming back to you for developments, if at all there are any, from Bishkek, and also, of course, looking forward to the BRICS summit. Thanks, Siddhant, for joining us.

It's been nearly a week since deadly floods struck the Nepal border, claiming over 1,000 lives and leaving over 5,000 missing. Authorities in Nepal stepped up rescue and relief operations. Teams battled difficult terrain and thick layers of mud and debris in search for survivors. Rescue operations are also being increasingly hampered by blocked roads and severe weather conditions. According to the United Nations, several areas of Nepal are still out of reach.

0: Mass burials are being held of those who lost their lives in the devastating floods as the death toll continues to rise with each passing day. Footage widely shared on social media platforms shows the moment a glacier collapsed near the high-altitude Tibet, Nepal. The U.S. Geological Survey said that this caused the tsunami-like floods that devastated villages and towns. Just to get our viewers a bird's-eye view of what's unfolded, have a look at this. These are before and after satellite images that show the scale of the devastation. Tibet remains largely inaccessible to foreign journalists, leaving Chinese authorities as the only source of information. They say that more than 2,000 personnel are involved in rescue operations there. In Nepal, more than 20,000 personnel have been mobilized. Authorities say more than 3,100 people have been rescued from the disaster zone. Among Nepal's list of the missing are five killed are also over 100 Indian nationals, according to India's Ministry of External Affairs. Rescue teams are working round the clock to reach the hundreds of hydropower workers still fear trapped inside tunnels. A new video shows rescue teams crawling through narrow tunnels. Fixed ropes are being used to navigate confined, debris-filled passages. So far, three bodies have been recovered. Several heartbreaking images have emerged of the Nepalese army recovering bodies from a river in Chitwan. These visuals from Nuwakot and the Rasuwa district show army personnel unloading bodies of victims from the helicopters. Beyond the cost of the disaster, the floods have knocked out about 10% of Nepal's power generation capacity and inundated several hydropower projects under construction. Amid the horror, there has been some semblance of hope. A six-year-old was pulled out of the mud on Friday and was reunited with her parents. But for those who survive this tragedy, the struggle is far from over. They are returning to mud-caked homes and streets, sifting through the debris. The immediate challenge remains to rebuild their homes and their lives too. Tamil Nadu Chief Minister C. Joseph Vijay has opened the Mettur Dam gates, facilitating the release of the Kaveri water for irrigation in the Delta districts. The opening of the dam comes amid a continuing dispute between Tamil Nadu and Karnataka over the sharing of the Kaveri. Vijay opened the sluice gates of the Stanley Reservoir at Mettur. The water release is planned for 45 days starting today. This is Vijay's first visit to Mettur after assuming office as Chief Minister. Earlier in the day, Vijay arrived in Tamil Nadu's Salem to a heroic reception with crowds thronging his cavalcade. The opening of the Mettur Dam is traditionally scheduled for June 12 every year to facilitate the cultivation of the kaveri, a short-duration paddy crop in the Kaveri Delta region. However, the exercise was deferred this year due to inadequate rainfall in the Kaveri Basin and low storage levels in the reservoir. The development comes a day after deferring on the Kaveri water dispute to September 15th. The top court of Tamil Nadu's plea seeking directions to Karnataka to clear the backlog in water releases. Karnataka, however, submitted that it was currently releasing more than the stipulated quantity. And for more details on this, our principal correspondent Siddharth MP has sent us this report from Chennai. Listen in.
1: Tamil Nadu Chief Minister Vijay has presided over the opening of the sluice gates of the Mettur Dam in Salem in western Tamil Nadu. The Mettur Dam is a lifeline and the major water source for at least 12 districts in Tamil Nadu where rice cultivation is carried out. And these 12 districts alone, there are at least about

0: 16 lakh acres of agricultural land that the water from Mettur Dam will be catering to. Let's also remember the fact that usually the opening of the sluice gates of Mettur Dam in June, but this time around it's happening at least 2.5 months later, and this is primarily owing to the failed monsoon or the weak monsoon this time around in the catchment areas of the Mettur Dam. Let's also remember the fact that this time around it is expected that the sluice gates of the dam will be open for at least 45 days. But however, there are also questions owing to the failed monsoon as to whether the dam's gates will be shut earlier or whether perhaps, you know, improved rainfall in the coming days could perhaps offer a better hope, and then the dam's gates could be kept open for a little longer. From Chennai, Siddhartha MP, Beyond World is One.
1: Rishti Mukherjee, the 28-year-old niece of former West Bengal Chief Minister Mamata Banerjee, was found dead. According to reports, the ex-Chief Minister's niece died by suicide. Her body was recovered hanging inside her family home in the Kusumba village in the Birbhum district. Police recovered the body and sent it to the near government medical college and hospital for a post-mortem exam. Rishti was the daughter of Nihar Mukherjee, a local Trinamool Congress leader and Mamata Banerjee's maternal cousin. Family members have reported that she had been undergoing treatment for depression over the past few years and was concurrently going through divorce proceedings with her husband. Her death intersects with high-profile state controversies and legal battles with regards to the school recruitment controversy in the state of West Bengal. Rishti was among the thousands of individuals affected by the massive cash-for-jobs corruption involving the 2016 West Bengal School Service Commission selection tests. She lost her position as a non-teaching staff member after the Calcutta High Court struck down roughly 26,000 appointments due to irregularities, a verdict which was subsequently upheld by the Supreme Court. Illegal mining is taking a heavy toll on Johannesburg, which is known as the economic hub of South Africa. Roads are collapsing, sinkholes are opening up, and buildings are being damaged. And all are linked to illegal miners digging underground for gold and other minerals. Known locally as Zama Zamas in Zulu, these miners operate in abandoned mine shafts and underground tunnels. Some spend days underground searching for valuable minerals. Their activities include underground blasting and digging, which is blamed to weaken the ground above. Officials say the damage is spreading across Johannesburg and other parts of the Gauteng province. Wemmer Pan Road in Johannesburg is among the worst hit areas. Parts of the road have collapsed, while cracks and sinkholes have appeared along other sections. Electricity infrastructure is also at risk. Officials say underground mining is threatening substations, transformers, power lines and transmission towers. In some areas, the ground has already started to sink. Residents say they first felt underground blasts and tremors shaking their homes. Now, some communities are also facing shootings and crime linked to rival mining gangs. Residents living near abandoned mines say they fear more houses could crack or collapse into sinkholes. In some areas, children have to pass dangerous water-filled pits on their way to school. Illegal mining is not only damaging roads and buildings, it is also putting South Africa's power and water networks at risk and creating a growing security challenge. The country's president, Cyril Ramaphosa, deployed troops in the Gauteng area to support police operations against crime and illegal mining. Experts warn Johannesburg, a city built on its gold boom, illegal mining is now threatening the very infrastructure of the ground. And our correspondent Calden Ongmu has sent us this report from Johannesburg in South Africa detailing the larger impact of illegal mining in the city. 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
2: Johannesburg, South Africa's economic powerhouse, is being hollowed out from beneath. Illegal mining is spreading through abandoned mine shafts, fueling criminal networks, threatening communities, and leaving behind a toxic legacy of environmental destruction. The so-called Zama Zama economy is eating into the city's infrastructure and revenue, while authorities struggle to reclaim and secure land central to Johannesburg prosperity.

0: This is Golden Armo from Johannesburg, South Africa, for We On World is One.
1: In Nigeria, people who survive a suicide attempt face not only the trauma of the ordeal, but also possible prosecution. Now, the Nigerian government says it is considering to change the laws to decriminalize suicide attempts. Nigerian Health Minister says the government plans to introduce a bill to the National Assembly to decriminalize attempted suicide. The government says the move is aimed at encouraging people in crisis to seek urgent help rather than fear arrest or punishment. Nigeria also has a target of reducing suicide deaths and attempts by 15% by 2030. However, mental health experts say changing the law alone will not be enough. According to figures cited by the health minister from the World Health Organization, Nigeria records around 300,000 suicide attempts every year, with at least 7,000 deaths. The country has fewer than 1,000 psychiatrists, serving a population of more than 200 million. Experts say economic hardship, rising poverty, insecurity, and social isolation are also driving mental health challenges. A suicide prevention bill submitted to Nigeria's National Assembly back in 2024 has yet to be passed. And our correspondent Louisa Olani has sent us this report from Lagos in Nigeria. Listen.
2: Nigeria is reconsidering a law that treats attempted suicide as a crime, meaning a person who survives a suicide attempt could face prosecution instead of immediate care. With about 300,000 deaths reportedly recorded annually, the government says punishment is not the answer. Supporters of the reform say decriminalization alone may not be enough, as Nigeria has fewer than 1,000 psychiatrists or more than 200 million people, while stigma, poverty, insecurity, and social isolation continue to fuel mental health challenges. The bigger question in this laudable rethink is whether or not Nigeria can replace punishment with timely, affordable, and accessible support for people in crisis. From Lagos, Nigeria, Louisa Olani, We On World is One.
1: All right, let's now take a look at what's trending on We On social media platforms today. First up on Instagram, Prime Minister Narendra Modi congratulated Indians on the 7.8% GDP growth rate. He called it a reflection of the nation's collective strength and hard work. Prime Minister Modi said that India's economic growth comes amid global challenges, including wars, crises, and disrupted supply chains. Further, he also emphasized on how stability has been elusive everywhere, yet India continues to progress rapidly. And on beyond social media platform X, a highly symbolic bonhomie was seen between Prime Minister Narendra Modi and Russian President Vladimir Putin. The two leaders traveled together in the same vehicle while heading to the World Nomad Games in Kyrgyzstan. On Weon's YouTube platform, a massive Russian attack killed at least 8 people in Kiev overnight, including 7 at a railway depot. This comes as Moscow presses its air campaign on the Ukrainian capital and its surrounding areas. On Weon's site, an island has been spotted in a Canadian reservoir, which seems to be a landmass that formed over the years. However, it kept vanishing and reappearing, and officials are again looking for it, relying on satellites and locals. The Williston Reservoir in British Columbia is managed by the government power utility BC Hydro. It spans 1,761 square kilometers and is monitored by public volunteers and satellites because of its size. That's all we have for you on this bulletin, but news and updates will continue after a short break. Keep watching Beyond World is One.

Hello and welcome. You're watching Beyond World is One. My name is Mohammed Saleh, and here's a look at the headlines. The US military has launched fresh attacks on Iran in what it claims is a response to the attempted attacks on shipping in the Strait of Hormuz. These attacks have come just hours after reports of projectiles striking two supertankers in Hormuz. The Benjamin Netanyahu is claiming that the Israeli special forces operating in the Palestinian-occupied territory of Gaza managed to capture the internal security chief of Hamas, Muin al-Arbid, in an operation near Gaza City, says. The Nepal death toll has surged past 1,000 as the government has started to collect DNA samples from relatives to identify the victims. India says that the number of rescued nationals now stands at 163. And the Indian Army is joining hands with the Nepalese personnel in rescue operations and is working at Chilim and in Langtung tunnel sites as the forces are racing against time in a bid to try and rescue the trapped workers in the tunnel. The Pakistan's Prime Minister's office has stoked the controversy after sharing a cropped image of the photo of the leaders at the FAO summit. It cropped out the Indian Prime Minister Narendra Modi and also the Iranian President Masoud Pezeshkian.

broadcast. The Indian Prime Minister's post has a picture with all leaders in the frame. And European finance ministers and central bankers have refused to appear alongside Russian foreign minister, the traditional G20 family photo or US invite to Moscow, the first since 2022.

0: Now, nearly after a month-long pause in direct hostilities, the U.S. forces have launched fresh strikes against targets belonging to Iran's Islamic Revolution, the U.S. Central Command of its members in the region. Iranian state media reported explosions in the Keshem Island on the northern side of the Hormuz, as well as the port city of Bandar Abbas and Chabahar. Now, Iran's Fars News Agency has reported explosions were heard in the southeastern city of Konark. The latest U.S. operation marks a fresh escalation in the confrontation between Washington and Tehran. It also marks the first direct U.S. attacks on Iranian targets in about a month. This is the security of commercial shipping has emerged as a major flashpoint. Now, according to the U.S. CENTCOM spokesperson on Sunday, the U.S. forces struck two rocket launches on Iran's Larak Island, the Strait of Hormuz. Meanwhile, the IRGC claims to have targeted the U.S. forces in Jordan and the United Arab Emirates in retaliation for the strikes. Now, Tehran has also warned that other countries assisting the U.S. military in its attacks bear responsibility for the consequences. The latest strikes have come amidst renewed instability around the Strait, a critical global shipping route. The two oil tankers carrying Saudi crude were also hit by unidentified projectiles while exiting the strait on Monday. No group has claimed responsibility for the attacks yet. The American President Donald Trump claims that Iran is, in his eyes, a failed nation. But look closer and you see as to how the cracks within the Pentagon are clearly widening with the resignation of the U.S. Army Secretary Daniel Driscoll. Now, the extent of the damage by Iran continues to startle America. Iranian state media released these images of ballistic missiles being fired at the U.S. bases of King Hussein and the Mawqif Salty in Jordan, and preparation for America's strike on two launches in the Larak Island that resulted in multiple civilians and military casualties. And although Jordan's army claimed to have averted any damage by destroying eight Iranian missiles that reached its airspace, satellite imagery has depicted a different story. Now, take a look at these images, and according to the Iranian state media, they confirm a direct impact and extensive damage to an aircraft hangar at the Mawqif Salty Air Base while trying to repel Iran's strikes. Reporters further claimed that U.S. forces have fired over 80 Patriot interceptor missiles, which could account for around 10% of the remaining U.S. stockpile of these missiles. It further added that up to four interceptors were fired at each Iranian missile. Now, this assumes significance, as three U.S. military personnel were killed in the last Iranian ballistic and drone attack on Jordan's airbase on the 17th of July. Frustrated by Iran's resistance, Donald Trump even lost his cool when he was asked about the possibility of him resorting to the use of nuclear weapons. Listening to what actually transpired then.
1: Well, I would never say that, but the answer is yes. I rule that no, there's no reason for it. What a stupid question that is, actually. They're totally defeated militarily. So now I defeat him, and now I should use a nuclear weapon on top of him?
0: Now, ironically, Trump's bravado has come at a time when key military leaders have advised the U.S. Secretary of War Pete Hegseth against extending operations against Iran. They reportedly have warned him that prolonging the war is simply unsustainable, and it risks weakening the U.S. military's ability to confront threats elsewhere. Now, let's take a brief look at his background. Driscoll was commissioned into the U.S. Army in 2007, after which he was deployed to Iraq. He has received multiple military awards, including the Army's Recommendation Medal and Combat Action Bridge. After retiring from the Army, he held leadership positions in investment banking, private equity, and business operations, such as the COO of a $200 million U.S. venture capital fund. In February 2025, he in fact became the youngest ever U.S. Secretary of Army. He's said to be very close to U.S. Vice President J.D. Vance.

0: And he came into the spotlight last year after Trump chose him to take part in talks with Moscow and Kiev to end the war in Ukraine. But what was the trigger for his exit? Now, according to Reuters, he reportedly raised concerns about Hegseth blocking the efforts to modernize the army. He was reportedly miffed at the U.S. Secretary of War firing generals. Now, Driscoll is believed to be pushing for the army for acquiring cheaper weapons. And the report has claimed that while Hegseth long wanted to remove Driscoll, his ties to Vance made it hard for him to do so. The U.S. Army Chief Randy George's ouster in April reportedly caught Driscoll off guard and led to his increased frustration with Trump. Hegseth has been under scrutiny for blocking the promotion of the senior army officials and also his leadership during the ongoing Iran war. And that's not all. According to the report, Deputy Undersecretary of Army Dave Fitzgerald, who's been focused on innovation, is also likely to quit pretty soon. While it is unclear whether Driscoll's resignation has been accepted, White House has lauded his outstanding leadership role in advancing Trump's agenda to make America strong again and also to restore an emphasis on readiness and lethality. At a time when U.S. is dealing with depleted weapon stockpiles and exhausted personnel, most civilian and uniformed leadership positions are vacant. However, is the U.S. contemplating a return to full-scale hostilities in West Asia? Now, according to Axios, Trump and his senior aides have been considering waging some limited attacks in the Strait of Hormuz. This is aimed at preventing Iran from reconstituting its radar and missile capabilities to attack ships. While the U.S. president has sparked speculation in posting an AI-generated video of an attack on Iran's oil lifeline of Kargaland, Vance construed it as a message to the Iranians.
1: I think that he's sending a message to the Iranians. Look, we know that they continue to shoot at commercial shipping. We continue to have a lot of tools at our disposal to prevent them from doing so, or at least cut
0: down. He accused the United States of making excessive demands and also breaching its commitments less than 2 weeks after having signed the Memorandum of Understanding with Iran. At the same time, he also made it clear that Iran will reciprocate if the U.S. were to honor the MOU.
2: I state explicitly that if the United States returns to its commitments under the aforementioned Memorandum of Understanding, the Islamic Republic of Iran will immediately take reciprocal action.
0: Now, Pezeshkian's stance is vital, as the Iranians have been bearing the brunt of the U.S. naval blockade as well as the enhanced economic sanctions. Listen to the sentiment of a common man in Tehran.
3: If the authorities cared about us, would come up with a solution for peace and compromise or something else, but they don't. It's only the people who are getting worn down. Neither Iranian officials nor the Americans who are hitting Iran care about us.
0: With the Iranian president extending an olive branch, the question, of course, is will America now reciprocate? All eyes are going to be on the next few days to determine Donald Trump's future course of action in his war. The German government has formally blamed Russia for an attempted on Leipzig-Halle airport last month using a drone that was laden with explosives. The authorities are now investigating a suspected sabotage attempt. This after explosive and incendiary devices were apparently discovered at a power substation in Brandenburg near a coal-fired plant. Now, the drone was found near a Ukrainian plane on the 4th of August at Leipzig's airport. The device was defused, and the German Interior Minister says that the attempted attack fits into a pattern of Russian hybrid operations. As regarding the latest suspected attack, the police say that the devices were found at the substation in the Spreeny. The transmission grid operator 50 Hertz has said that the devices appeared to be homemade projectiles resembling commercially available fireworks, rockets. Several additional devices that had not yet been launched were also found at the site. Now, Germany's wider power supply was not affected by the incident, and the operator says that there was only a brief interruption to its services. No injuries have been reported so far. And the incident has come amidst growing concerns in Germany over attacks targeting critical infrastructure, and the authorities are probing whether the damage and the device discovery are directly linked. Now, just to give you a timeline of the events, this in fact is the fourth suspected security scare in less than 2 weeks. An attempted drone attack took place on a Ukrainian cargo plane at the Leipzig airport on the 4th of

0: and the West have shielded against Moscow's full-scale invasion of Ukraine in 2022. And the German authorities have increasingly warned of a wider hybrid threat involving attacks or disruption targeting critical infrastructure. Germany could be reportedly pushing for some stronger sanctions against Russia in coordination with its allies. Now imagine five-year-olds facing the prospect of marriage. Fresh data from the United Kingdom's Home Office indicates that this crisis is brewing in Britain as well. And according to data obtained through Freedom of Information requests, at least 100 children under the age of 12 went to the UK's forced marriage unit between the years 2021 to 2025. And the government unit provides advice and support to potential victims of forced marriages. So what is startling is that this list included 27 children under the age of 5. It is worth noting that forcing someone to marry in the United Kingdom carries a sentence of up to 7 years in prison. In 2023, the legal age for marriage in England and Wales was raised from 16 to 18. While every referral to the forced marriage unit does not imply a forced marriage has taken place, the cases are on the rise. And according to the UK's Home Office, 406 cases were referred to this unit in 2025. Marking a 69% yearly increase in the number of cases. And that is not all. 40% of these cases involve victims aged below 17. Now, Pakistan apparently is the destination for forced marriages in 165 of these cases. Now, this has drawn a pretty fiery reaction from Nigel Farage's party, who has largely held the Conservative Party's tenure in power, responsible for a rise in forced marriage cases. Reform UK's Home Affairs spokesperson Zia Yusuf claimed, and I quote him here, that this sudden rise in forced marriages tracks almost perfectly with the Boris wave, which saw the Tories import nearly 4 million new people into the United Kingdom. He further added that the Tories won't be forgiven for this betrayal. Now, reacting to this, the UK's Home Office has asserted that the problem of forced marriages is not specific to any one nation, religion or culture. And activists, though, have found the data to be deeply disturbing and have warned that actual forced marriage figures are likely to be higher, as many victims cannot even reach out to the authorities. Now, for many months, the US's Abraham Lincoln sat at the heart of America's war against Iran. Its aircraft launched into a combat zone, its crew remained trapped in an endless cycle of operations at sea. And now, after one of the most punishing deployments in American naval history, as many as about 5,000 of these American sailors who are exhausted are heading towards Pattaya, where Thailand apparently is preparing to be both a cash bonanza and also a policing nightmare as it is cracking down on sex workers. Take a look at this report.
1: FA-18 Super Hornet catapults into the Arabian night. Red alerts blared, anti-missile batteries track inbound drones over the Gulf of Oman. For months, the nuclear supercarrier USS Abraham operated directly inside the firing line against Iran, launching sorties, intercepting warheads, and enforcing tight American naval blockades and bracing for any incoming missile or drone. Over 270 consecutive days at sea without setting foot on shore broke modern naval endurance records. Concerns have grown following reports of deteriorating mental health among the crew and shortages of supplies, including food and hygiene products. Now, as the Lincoln cuts its engines off the coast of Pattaya, for thousands of exhausted troops, the famous Thai coastal strip offers a much-needed break. Cold beer, delicious delicacies, and long voyage back to the US. Local businesses are bracing for an economic windfall. Bars, restaurants and hotels anticipate American dollars pouring into the local economy within days. For Pattaya as an important vacation spot is something that we have aimed for, and we welcome more visits of the troops in the future, whether for a drill or a vacation, before they go back to the US. Pattaya has a long and controversial association with sex tourism, and Thai police are on high alert. Authorities have increased patrols around the beachfront and major nightlife areas. Prostitution is illegal in Thailand, but the sex industry is openly visible in major tourism hubs, including Bangkok and Pattaya.
2: We've already been strict with not allowing individual sex workers to be lingering along the streets. It's been part of our normal operation. However, we've now intensified the crackdown on sex workers walking around in public places.
1: For the Lincoln crew, Pattaya offers a brief glimpse of freedom, an open air after 7 months locked inside steel bulkheads. For Thai authorities, it is a delicate tightrope walk between boosting a struggling tourist economy and enforcing the law under the world spotlight. Bureau Report, WEON, World is One.
0: Meta has removed dozens of ads from Facebook and Instagram after India raised alarm over the new online fraud tactics. Scammers are using sexually explicit content to try and lure users into downloading some malicious Android apps that then steal banking details and even drain bank accounts. Now, these advertisements appear under names including Night Play and Kiss and redirected to websites promoting fake pornography apps. Now, the apps were designed to be downloaded as APK files from outside official app stores. And India's Home Ministry has warned that such malicious apps can actually seek sensitive permissions, including accessibility access. Now, potentially allowing the attackers to control devices and to carry out financial fraud, Reuters found at least 39 such ads were still active after the government issued its advisory on Monday. Now, Meta removed all of these ads shortly after Reuters flagged them to the company. And the threat goes beyond stealing passwords or bank details, and India's advisory has said that the malicious apps could potentially capture one-time passwords and banking pins and transfer money without the user's knowledge. One of the ads reviewed by Reuters directed users to download a file called movixer.apk directly from a website, bypassing the official app stores. Now, the Home Ministry has urged users not to download any APK files through advertisements, websites or suspicious links and to not give any unknown apps accessibility permissions. The latest warning has come as India is now facing a wider cybercrime problem, with the country recording nearly $2.4 billion in terms of cyber fraud losses in 2025. The Metropolitan Museum of Art is cancelling its planned exhibit honouring the British designer John Galliano, which led to some severe backlash in the Jewish community and beyond because of the designer's past anti-Semitic and racist statements. Now, the museum said that the exhibit, which had been planned as the May 2027 spring costume, a statement read, and I quote here, following the thoughtful discussions with John Galliano, we have decided not to proceed with the exhibition. Now, John Galliano is long recognized as one of fashion world's biggest talents for his flamboyant design, was the pinnacle of art world for years as creative director of Christian Dior. He was then fired from his job when a series of allegedly racist and allegedly anti-Semitic comments from 2010 and 2011 surfaced and then went viral, leading to his conviction in an anti-Semitism trial in France. Dropped by Christian Dior, John Galliano then spent several years involved in public and private efforts to rehabilitate. He made a comeback in 2014. The spring is launched by the annual Met Gala, the most visible event on the fashion calendar, and the museum has held discussions with Jewish community leaders before announcing the show, hoping to ward off any anticipated backlash, but the anger only increased. And one of the key critics of the planned show is

The New York City Council Speaker Julie Menin, who issued a statement on Monday praising the decision to cancel the show. And with that, it's a wrap on this edition of our newscast. Stay tuned to Beyond.

casa, guarde pro bolão.

7,505 yards, par 72, 2,650 meters above sea level. This is probably the longest course in India.

0: This is We On. World is One. This is your prime time. And you are watching Gravitas.
1: Very warm welcome. You're watching Gravitas. I'm Molly Gambhir. Let's

Our top focus tonight is on the West Asia quagmire as Iran unleashes its fury on a U.S. base in Jordan. West Asia getting pulled further into uncertainty. As Trump's frustration mounts, we decode the challenges he's facing back at home and the key questions hanging in the air. We tell you all that you need to know. Also on the show for you tonight, we get you a detailed report on how Thailand's Pattaya is gearing up for the arrival of the USS Abraham Lincoln, the aircraft carrier, including carrying out a crackdown on sex workers in Pattaya. We tell you why. Hundreds fear trapped in tunnels as the battle against time continues in Nepal. We get you a detailed report. Also telling you all about how Pakistan's food crisis is also changing people's diets. Over 100 children aged under 12 in the UK may have been forced into marriage. We get the complete story. The details are disturbing. Also telling you all about India's Sudarshan Chakra, the unbreakable multi-layered missile fortress. All this and a lot more coming up.

0: What a stupid question. Okay. They're totally defeated militarily.
1: U.S. President Donald Trump claims Iran is a failed nation. But you look closer and you see how cracks within the Pentagon are widening with the resignation of the U.S. Army Secretary now. The extent of damage by Iran continues to startle America, it seems. The Iranian state media, in fact, released these images coming up of ballistic missiles being fired at the U.S. bases of Hussein and the one in Jordan as well. This was in retaliation for America's strike on two launchers in Larak Island, which resulted in multiple civilians and military casualties. Although Jordan's army claimed to have averted any damage by destroying eight Iranian missiles that breached its airspace, satellite imagery depicting a very different story. Take a look at these images now. According to Iranian state media, they confirm a direct impact and explosive hangar. This was at the airbase while trying to repel Iran strikes, reportedly. That U.S. forces fired over 80 Patriot interceptor missiles, which could account for around 10% of the remaining U.S. stockpile of these missiles. Very significant. It also added that up to four interceptors were fired at each Iranian missile. Those are the details, as per the report. Now, this also assumes significance, remember, as three U.S. military personnel were killed in the last Iranian ballistic and drone attack on this Jordan airbase. This was on the 17th of July. Frustrated by Iran's resistance, it seems, Trump also seemed to have lost his cool when he was asked about the possibility of using nuclear weapons on Iran. Let's play out for you this interaction.
0: Well, I would never say that, but the answer is yes. I rule out. No, there's no reason for it. What a stupid question that is, actually. They're totally defeated militarily. So now I defeat them, and now I should use a nuclear weapon on top of them.
1: Ironically, Trump's bravado coming at a time when key military leaders advised the U.S. Secretary of War against extending operations against Iran. They reportedly warned him that prolonging this war is unsustainable and risks weakening the U.S. military's ability to even confront threats elsewhere. Amid this, the man who oversaw operations, modernization, resource allocation for nearly 1 million active and reserve soldiers quit after months of friction, reportedly, with Pete Hegseth. Now, let's just also take a quick look at his background and what's known. Driscoll was commissioned into the U.S. Army in the year 2007, after which he was deployed to Iraq. He has received multiple military awards, including the Army Recommendation Medal and Combat Action Bridge. After retiring from the Army, he held leadership positions in investment banking, private equity, and business operations. Like the COO of a $200 million US venture capital fund, reportedly. In February 2025, he became the youngest ever U.S. Secretary of Army. He is set to be close to U.S. Vice President J.D. Vance as well. Now, he came into the spotlight last year as well after Trump chose him to take part in talks with Moscow and Kiev, remember, to try and end the war in Ukraine. But what was the trigger for his exit? What's known? And what happened? According to Reuters, he reportedly raised concerns about Hegseth blocking his efforts to modernize the army. He was reportedly miffed at the U.S. Secretary of War firing generals who were leading these efforts. And Driscoll was believed to be pushing the army for acquiring cheaper weapons. The report also claimed that while Hegseth long wanted to remove Driscoll, his ties to Vance made it tough for him to actually do so. The U.S. Army chief's ouster in the month of April, meanwhile, reportedly caught Driscoll off guard and led to his increased frustration with Donald Trump. Hegseth has been under scrutiny for blocking the promotion of senior army officials and his leadership during the ongoing Iran

0: war. This is not all. According to the report, the Deputy Undersecretary of Army, who has been focusing on innovation, is also likely to quit soon. While it's unclear whether Discor's resignation has been accepted, he's lauded his outstanding leadership role in advancing Trump's agenda to make America strong again and restoring an emphasis on readiness and lethality. At a time when the U.S. is dealing with depleted weapon stockpiles, exhausted personnel reportedly, its army's topmost civilian and uniformed leadership positions are vacant, it seems. However, is America contemplating a return to hostilities in West Asia is the immediate question. According to Axios, Trump and his senior aides have been considering waging limited strikes in the Strait of Hormuz. This is aimed at preventing Iran from reconstituting its radar and missile capabilities to attack ships. While the U.S. president sparked speculation in this regard by posting an AI-generated video of an attack on Iran's oil lifeline off Kharg Island, once construed it as a message to the Iranians. Listen to this.
1: I think that he's sending a message to the Iranians. Look, we know that they continue to shoot at commercial shipping. We continue to have a lot of tools at our disposal to prevent them from doing so, or at least cut down on them from doing so.
0: Meanwhile, speaking at the SEO summit in Bishkek, Pezeshkian made a key intervention. He accused the U.S. of making excessive demands and breaching its commitments less than 2 weeks after signing the Memorandum of Understanding with Iran. At the same time, he made it clear that Iran will reciprocate if the U.S. honors the MOU.
2: I state explicitly that if the United States returns to its commitments under the aforementioned Memorandum of Understanding, the Islamic Republic of Iran will immediately take reciprocal action.
0: Sentiment of a common man in Tehran.
3: The authorities cared about us, would come up with a solution for peace and compromise or something else, but they don't. It's only the people who are getting worn down. Neither Iranian officials nor the Americans who are hitting Iran care about us.
0: And with the Iranian president extending an olive branch, will America now reciprocate is the big question, to the answer to which will determine a lot. For months, the U.S.'s Abraham Lincoln, the aircraft carrier, sat at the heart of America's war against Iran. In fact, its aircraft launched into a combat zone. Its crew remained trapped in that endless cycle of operations at sea. Now, after one of the most punishing deployments in a way in recent U.S. Navy history, nearly 5,000 exhausted personnel are heading towards Pattaya, where the cash bonanza in terms of the boost that it could bring in terms of its economy. It could also bring about a policing nightmare as Thailand also cracks down on sex workers. Take a look.
4: F-18 Super Hornet catapults into the Arabian night. Red alerts blare, anti-missile batteries track inbound drones over the Gulf of Oman. For months, the nuclear supercarrier USS Abraham Lincoln operated direct in the firing line against Iran, launching sorties, intercepting warheads, and enforcing tight American naval blockades and bracing for any incoming missile or drone. Over 270 consecutive days at sea without setting foot on shore broke modern naval endurance records. Concerns have grown following reports of deteriorating mental health among the crew and shortages of supplies, including food and hygiene products. Now, as the Lincoln cuts its engines off the coast of Pattaya, for thousands of exhausted troops, the famous Thai coastal strip offers a much-needed break. Cold beer, delicious delicacies, and open sky before the long voyage back to the US.

0: Local businesses are bracing for an economic winter. Restaurants and hotels anticipate American dollars pouring into the local economy within days.
1: For Pattaya to be seen as an important vacation spot is something that we have aimed for, and we welcome more of the troops in the future, whether for a drill or a vacation, before they go back to the U.S.
0: Pattaya has a long and controversial association with sex tourism, and Thai police are on high alert. Authorities have increased patrols around the beachfront and major nightlife areas. Prostitution is illegal in Thailand, but the sex industry is openly visible in major tourism hubs, including parts of Bangkok and Pattaya.
2: We've already been strict with not allowing individual sex workers to be lingering along the street. It's been part of our normal operation. However, we've now intensified the crackdown on sex workers walking around in public places.
0: For the Lincoln crew, Pattaya offers a brief glimpse of an open air after 7 months locked inside steel bulkheads. For Thai authorities, it is a delicate tightrope walk between boosting a struggling tourist economy and enforcing the law under the world spotlight. Bureau Report, VEON, World is One.

It's a battle to save lives in Nepal. The hope of thousands of families depends on the rescue workers on the ground, who have a lot of weight to carry apart from working in those extremely challenging conditions, looking for survivors, racing against time. And a crucial part of that battle is to reach hundreds of hydropower workers believed to be trapped inside tunnels after those catastrophic flash floods hit the country. And just to get you a sense of just how difficult the conditions really are, this is what things look like. This is thermal drone footage that captured the interior of a hydropower project tunnel. This is in Nepal's Rasuwa district on Monday, as rescue operations continued in the aftermath of those floods. As you can see, the black and white thermal footage of the roof and interior walls of the tunnel at the hydropower project stretching into the darkness as rescuers pressed on to reach at least three workers reportedly believed to be trapped underground following the floods. Hundreds are believed to be stuck in several devastated hydropower stations that have become the focus, in a way, of the rescue efforts as well, according to the country's Disaster Management Authority. And amid the terrain challenges to find trace of life under the muddy flood debris, that most as the loved ones of those who are missing wait with bated breath for any updates, dealing with that torturous long wait. Rescue teams were also seen crawling narrow tunnels at the Langtang hydropower project in Nepal's Rasuwa district as the efforts intensified to reach the hundreds feared trapped after the floods. The footage showed rescuers using ropes to navigate confined, debris-filled passages inside the tunnels. Nepal's army said search teams were using excavators, controlled blasts, searchlights to clear the mud and water and gain access to the blocked tunnel sections. Have worked through difficult conditions in Nepal, joining hands with the army at two tunnel sites as part of that ongoing search

0: and rescue operation following those flash floods as well. Meanwhile, search teams in rafts were seen going through the swollen Naraini River in Chitwan on Tuesday to recover bodies washed downstream.
1: देखे छैन त अहिलेसम्म देखेको थिएन अहिल्यै हो यस्तो देखेको सुनेको पनि अहिल्यै हो यस्तो बाढी आएको अहिलेसम्म खोलामा यस्तो आएको थपाइएको थिएन बाढी आयो भने पनि देखेको थिएन कि अहिलेसम्म यस्तो
0: Nepal performed mass burial of unidentified victims in the capital on Tuesday as the death toll reached more than 1,000.

0: 日本人。
1: The source will tell you what the Prime Minister has said. The catastrophic floods, according to him, were driven by the climate crisis and demanded international action. As the Himalayan country assessed the damage, he added that the flood in the river in Rasuwa was not an ordinary flood and said it was one of the region's major disasters triggered by an avalanche of snow and ice in the region. According to him, the disaster indicated the risks that we face in the Himalayan region are increasing alongside climate change. As of now, as the families of those missing wait and the death toll mounts, that battle continues.

The SCO summit in Bishkek concluded with a lot of headlines, primarily around the bilaterals between Prime Minister Modi and Vladimir Putin. His comments on ending the endless diplomacy moment with the Russian leader as well. Also his brief yet meaningful handshake with the Chinese president. But then beyond the headlines, the summit also witnessed serious diplomacy at work, which eventually resulted in the adoption of the Bishkek Declaration. From India's point of view, the gains were tangible and far-reaching. The biggest among them being the acceptance of India's call for no double standards on terrorism. With the Pakistan Prime Minister in the room, Prime Minister Modi called for dismantling the entire ecosystem of terrorism, including its financing, recruitment, radicalization, and safe havens. And he emphasized that there can be no double standards when dealing with terror threats. On regional conflicts, he said, they should all be resolved through dialogue and diplomacy. There is no solution on the battlefield. In external affairs, the summit was a big success from the Indian point of view. The adoption of the declaration resulted in 13 outcomes and 20 decisions at the summit. Key among these were adoption of English as the SCO language and creating a new universal center for countering security threats. The Bishkek Joint Declaration adopted by the member states is a clear endorsement of Indian Prime Minister's advocacy. Beyond that, it also addressed many other pressing issues dominating global discourse. In a message aimed clearly at big tech and its undisputed role in shaping opinions, the declaration says, regulating the internet is a sovereign right of every nation. The SCO recognized the potential of AI misuse and hailed the importance of signing a memorandum on AI cooperation. The member states also condemned the US-Israel strikes on Iran and reaffirmed their support for sovereignty of Iran. In a ringing endorsement of Prime Minister Modi's stand, the declaration condemned

0: double in the fight against terrorism. The SEO declaration also took a veiled jibe at Trump's tariffs, opposing what it termed unilateral coercive measures. Significantly, all member states, barring India once again, reiterated their support for China's Belt and Road Initiative. In fact, while there were substantive diplomatic takeaways from the summit, the final group photo of the heads of state also became one of the most talked about events. The photograph shared by the Pakistan Prime Minister's office cropped Prime Minister Modi, Iran's president, and several other leaders out of the frame. In fact, the Pakistan Prime Minister's office tried positioning Shehbaz Sharif prominently at the center. In contrast, the photo by Prime Minister Modi showed the complete group of leaders. The difference between the two approaches is also quite interesting, highlighting the different mindsets of the two leaders. India continues to remain globalist while being assured of its position in the world and on the global platform. Pakistan continues to aspire for global limelight, trying to fit itself into every international discourse in a hope to have a seat at every high table. And the world is noticing, it's taking note. In one of the most telling images from the SEO summit, meanwhile, the Pakistan Prime Minister can be seen standing next to Putin, who does not even look towards him during the same photo op, while greeting Prime Minister Modi, Xi Jinping and other leaders. Take a look. And later, while Putin walks away, Shehbaz Sharif follows him and catches his attention, but does not manage to exactly do so. So he tried to catch his attention, but did not manage to do so.
1: So what?

0: And a quick look now at the global headlines coming in at this hour.
1: Improvised explosive devices in a sabotage attack near a coal-fired power plant in Germany, with several electricity lines damaged and supply briefly interrupted. Gaza officials say an Israeli-backed raid to contain a Hamas militant in Gaza City was uncovered during the operation, prompting airstrikes to cover the forces' withdrawal that killed at least four Palestinians, including two children. To a report by the United Nations, millions of people in Kolkata and Mumbai are at immediate risk of losing their homes due to rising sea levels and permanent inundation. Reuters quoting two U.S. oil company North American Blue Energy Partners will take over some oil fields previously controlled by several Chinese companies and a Russian firm. Former UK Prime Minister Keir Starmer set to step down as parliamentarian days after announcing that he would stay on as MP until the next general election.

0: Commission, Sassy will now focus on international affairs. According to ET, Oracle is eliminating roughly 3,000 positions in India, while Microsoft has moved between 400 and 500 of its India employees onto performance improvement plans. Jasprit Bumrah named in India's T20 squad for three matches against Afghanistan this month, but will need fitness clearance to play.
1: On to Pakistan now, where the food crisis is also showing up on the dinner table to the extent that families are cutting back on some of their most basic food items, including wheat, rice, meat, milk, even tea, as household budgets come under growing pressure. And the numbers also telling a rather worrying story. Food insecurity has risen sharply, while consumption of several everyday staples has also fallen. Data from the Pakistan Bureau of Statistics, cited by Pakistan Today, shows that over the last 6 years, households across both rural and urban areas have been consuming less wheat, rice, meat, milk, even tea. In other words, families are not simply paying more for food. They're also altering what they buy and how much they eat. The food insecurity numbers also making the picture clearer. In 2018 to 19, 15.92% of households were classified as moderately to severely food insecure. And by 2024 to 25, that figure had climbed to 24.35%. 24.35. That is an increase of more than 8 percentage points in just 6 years. And severe food insecurity has more than doubled from 2.37% to 5.04%. So those are the numbers that also tell you more. Also, the bigger concern here is what this tells us about household purchasing power. You see, when prices rise and incomes cannot keep up, families often respond by buying smaller quantities, cutting more expensive food items, for example, or even switching to cheaper alternatives. But then there is one striking exception. Vanaspati ghee consumption has risen by 81%, quite interestingly. Monthly consumption increased from around 690 grams to 1.25 kilograms. The data does not by itself prove why ghee consumption has risen, but the shift is quite significant, particularly alongside falling consumption of several other food categories. And this is not only a rural problem, by the way. Households in cities as well, reporting lower consumption across several food categories. Pakistan has also been a net food importer since at least 2021, according to the report. But the key issue emerging from these household figures is not simply about whether food is available in the market. It's also about whether ordinary families can even afford it and afford a nutritious diet, most importantly. Before we go on any further, a quick look at what else is lined up for you on the show tonight. Nearly 1 million Indians stuck in the US green card backlog, reportedly. How long would the wait be for someone who, say, applies for a green card today? We get to the answer in just a bit. It's a staggering number. Why are men skipping the shower before going on dates? It's a bizarre new dating trend. We tell you all about it. All this and a lot more coming. To South India, where the Tamil Nadu Chief Minister has opened the dam gates, the Mettur dam gates, facilitating the release of the Kaveri water for irrigation in the Delta districts. So the opening of the dam also is quite significant, coming amid a continuing dispute between Tamil Nadu and Karnataka over the shaping of the river water. Vijay opened the gates of the Stanley Reservoir. The water release is planned for 45 days, starting today. And this is Vijay's first visit there after assuming office as Chief Minister. Take a look.

Earlier in the day, Vijay arrived in Tamil Nadu Salem to a heroic reception with crowds thronging his cavalcade.

The opening of the dam is traditionally scheduled for June 12 every year to facilitate the cultivation of a short duration paddy crop in the Cauvery Delta region, basically. But the exercise was deferred this year because of inadequate rainfall in the Cauvery Basin and low storage levels in the reservoir. The development also coming a day after the Supreme Court deferred the hearing on the Cauvery water dispute to the 15th of September. The top court was hearing Tamil Nadu's plea seeking directions to Karnataka to clear the backlog in water releases. Karnataka, however, submitted that it was currently releasing more than the stipulated quantity. Time now for a special report. The battlefields of tomorrow will not see single missile launches. They will witness absolute saturation. Warheads, cruise missiles, cheap kamikaze drones descend simultaneously, perhaps, to blind radar networks and obliterate strategic assets. India is now preparing a shield designed not merely to stop an attack, but to make a mass attack feel. Our next report getting you the details.

hostile skies can ignite in seconds with ballistic warheads. Cruise missiles and cheap loitering munitions attacking all at once. Survival depends entirely on split-second reaction times and an unyielding multi-layered iron wall. This is not a futuristic scenario, but seen in Russia, Ukraine, and the war in West Asia.

0: India is forging that exact fortress, turning its airspace into an impenetrable aerial shield known as the Sudarshan Chakra. The backbone of this defensive dome was proven during Operation Sindoor. When Indian forces decimated cross-border terror camps and hostile military infrastructure with surgical precision. Whilst India's air defences completely neutralised incoming drones and ballistic missiles. Now, New Delhi is taking matters. Russia has submitted a proposal worth over 50,000 crore rupees to supply 5 additional S-400 Triumph squadrons alongside hundreds of extra interceptor missiles. The S-400 can engage targets up to 400 kilometers away and can track multiple targets simultaneously up to 600 kilometers away. But experts say that true air dominance is about layered integration. Firing a multi-million dollar S-400 interceptor to down a cheap kamikaze drone is an economic trap. To solve the cost per kill equation, India is weaving the S-400 into a lethal multi-tiered network. Indigenous Akash batteries, MRSAM Barak 8, Prithvi air defense systems to neutralize various incoming hostile projectiles ranging from fighter jets to missiles to drones. On the other hand, India's Project Kusha is quietly rising. The indigenous long-range air defense system will deploy advanced three-tier interceptors up to 350 kilometers, matching the S-400 and reducing reliance on foreign supply chains.
1: 2, 1, taken off.
0: From high-altitude ballistic killers to low-flying drones.

0: On swamps, New Delhi is building a shield capable of stopping everything at once. Bureau Report, VEON, World is One.
1: In a massive relief to students across India, the Supreme Court has quashed all FIRs registered over the student protests that were held earlier, except one which lists individuals with past criminal activities. The court has also ordered investigation be carried into FIRs registered against genuine students. The court, remember, had refused to stop CJP's protest on September 5 over demands to quash FIRs. The court also ordered that no fresh FIR should be registered in relation to the protest incidents between July 20 to 25. The court, however, allowed the Delhi police to pursue one FIR against 2,873 individuals who were present at the Jantar Mantar protests as they had serious criminal antecedents, reportedly. Following the court's order, the CJP has called off its September 5th protest march. In fact, CJP spokesperson who wasn't in the court came forward to address the bench. He stated that the CJP is calling off the protests in compliance with the court order, reiterating the call off in front of the media.
2: Supreme Court ne aaj apna 142 ka powers use karke sare FIRs.
3: Supreme Court has used its powers under Article 142 and orders to quash all FIRs from across the country. This is historic moment for the country and the youth because it is for the first time that such an order has been passed in the 80 years of history of our nation. This has been done by the gens and youth of this country.
1: A new Trump-Kim summit could be closer than expected. According to intelligence assessment by South Korea's National Intelligence Service, a meeting between the U.S. president and the North Korean leader could take place at any time. The assessment coming amid Donald Trump's overtures towards the North Korean leader. In fact, the U.S. he also cut short planned military exercises with South Korea and said that he shares a very good personal relationship with the North Korean leader. Seoul says it is yet to confirm any concrete contact between the two sides, but the development could mark a potential return to the high-level personal diplomacy that defined Trump's first term. Trump has already expressed his desire to meet Kim Jong-un later this year, and while Pyongyang has not directly responded to those overtures, the North continues to criticize what it calls Washington's hostile policy. The South Korean agency says there are signs of possible dialogue, and the assessment also was given during a closed-door briefing to South Korea's National Assembly's Intelligence Committee. The possibility of a new Trump-Kim meeting is particularly significant given their history of personal diplomacy. During Trump's first term, their first summit took place in Singapore in June 2018. The second one was held in Hanoi in February 2019. And their third meeting took place on the inter-Korean border in June 2019. However, that diplomatic process failed to produce a lasting agreement on North Korea's nuclear program. Meanwhile, Seoul is also pushing for dialogue on the Korean Peninsula. The South Korean president, in fact, has proposed that the two Koreas begin talks on formally ending the 1950 to 53 Korean War. The war ended with an armistice, not a peace treaty, which means the two Koreas have technically remained at war for more than seven decades now.

Also, the intelligence briefing offered a glimpse into North Korea's succession plans. The South Korean agency believes that Kim Jong-un is positioning his daughter to be his potential successor. The assessment is based on her frequent appearances alongside her father at major state events. Apart from the succession issue, the agency dropped another bombshell. In fact, it has obtained and is actively analyzing internal documents from North Korea's ruling Workers' Party, along with highly classified missile blueprints. For now, the focus remains on Washington and

Pyongyang and what lies ahead possibly. There is no confirmed date on the calendar if the meeting were to take place, but Seoul's intelligence suggests another historic handshake could happen at a very short notice, maybe. Imagine 5-year-olds facing the prospect of marriage. Data from the UK Home Office indicates that this crisis is brewing in Britain as well. It's shocking to say the least. According to data obtained through Freedom of Information requests, at least 100 children aged 12 or under were referred to UK's forced marriage unit from 2021 to 2025. This government unit provides advice and support to potential victims of forced marriage. And what's even more startling is that this list included 27 children aged 5 or below. It's worth noting that forcing someone to marry in the UK carries a sentence of up to 7 years in prison. In 2023, the legal age of marriage in England and Wales was raised from 16 to 18. While every referral to the forced marriage unit does not imply a forced marriage has taken place, the cases reportedly are on the rise. According to the UK Home Office, reportedly, 406 cases were referred to this unit in 2025, marking a 69% yearly increase in the number of cases. 69%. That's not all. 40% of these cases involved victims aged 17 and below. Pakistan was the destination of forced marriage in 165 of these cases, reportedly. This also drew a fiery reaction from Faraj's party, who largely held the Conservative Party's tenure in power, for a rise in forced marriage cases. Reform UK's Home Affairs spokesman, meanwhile, claimed, and I'm quoting, "This sudden rise in forced marriages tracks almost perfectly with the Boris wave, which saw the Tories import 4 million new people in quote unquote." He added that Tories will not be forgiven for this betrayal, quote unquote. And reacting to this, UK's Home Office asserted that the problem of forced marriage was not specific to one country, religion or culture. Activists, though, found the data deeply disturbing, reportedly, and warned that actual forced marriage figures are likely to be higher, as many victims cannot even reach out to the authorities.

Is it virtually impossible to become a permanent resident of the United States in your lifetime if you want to? If you are an Indian and if you apply today, for example, how long will it take? According to a new analysis, an Indian professional who applies for a US green card today could face a wait of up to a staggering 179 years. In fact, close to a million Indians are already waiting in that long line. At present, Indian professionals tend to apply for an employment-based card through three main categories. The first category is reserved for outstanding professors and those with extraordinary ability in sciences, arts, business, or sports. The second preference is given to professionals with advanced degrees. On the other hand, the third category pertains to those capable of performing skilled labor. So that's what the categorization looks like. According to the latest study by the National Foundation for American Policy, the potential wait time for Indians falling in the second category, seeking a green card, is 179 years as compared to 25 years for Chinese nationals. While both Indians as well as Chinese in the first category take close to 5 years to obtain permanent residency, the gap is also wide as far as skilled workers are concerned. That's what it looks like. Now, one of the main reasons which disproportionately impacts Indians, is the nationality-based green card caps. As per US law, no country can get more than 7% of all the green cards in a single year. So, a country like

Iceland, for example, and a large country like India face the same 7% cap, for example, with only around 140,000 green cards available annually. Very few Indians end up acquiring permanent residency. If we look at the overall figures, close to a million Indians are still waiting for a green card. They account for 79% of all the people across the world who are waiting for permanent residency. According to the NGO, the green card backlog for Indians has grown by 19% since 2020. Now, this also comes amid the Trump administration tightening restrictions for even legal immigrants. Last week, it paused all U.S. immigrant visa applications, and even cancelled pre-scheduled interviews, reportedly. According to reports, this was done to ensure in-depth training of all consular officers. That's not all. The U.S. Department of Homeland Security has proposed imposing a fee of over $100,000 $100,000 on H-1B petitions. This would considerably increase the cost of employing foreign professionals in the U.S. And for Indians who accounted for 71% of the H-1B beneficiaries in 2024.

Meta has removed dozens of ads from Facebook and Instagram after India raised the alarm over a new online fraud tactic. Scammers were using sexually explicit content allegedly to lure users into downloading malicious Android apps that could steal banking details and even drain bank accounts allegedly. The ads appeared under names being Nightplay and redirected users to websites promoting fake pornography applications. The apps were basically designed to be downloaded as APK files from outside official app stores. India's Home Ministry has warned that such malicious applications can seek sensitive permissions, including accessibility, access, potentially allowing attackers to control devices and carry out financial fraud. Reuters found at least 39 such ads were still active after the government issued its advisory on Monday. Meta removed all of those ads reportedly shortly after Reuters flagged them to the company. The threat goes beyond stealing passwords or bank details, reportedly. India's advisory said the malicious apps could potentially capture one-time passwords and banking pins, reportedly, and transfer money without the user's knowledge as well. One of the ads reviewed by Reuters, reportedly, directed users to download a file directly from a website bypassing official app stores. The Home Ministry has urged users not to download APK files through ads, websites, or suspicious links, and not to give unknown applications accessibility permissions. The latest warning also coming as India faces a wider cyber fraud problem, with the country recording nearly $2.4 billion in cyber fraud losses in 2025. Time now to get you some offbeat stories. No more perfumes, no more deodorants. As per a new trend called pheromone maxing, young men seem to be moving away from artificial fragrances. What is this about? According to this new dating trend, Gen Z men are giving perfumes a miss. They believe that the new way to become irresistible is to stop showering. Well, pheromone maxing is that internet trend basically where some young men are showering less and embracing what they define as their natural mask, their natural body odor, believing that it will make women more attracted to them. Whether or not it works, pheromones are basically chemical signals that an organism releases outside its body to trigger a behavioral or developmental response in another member of the same species. That's to put it simply. It all started on TikTok after a user claimed that he stopped washing his hair and ended up receiving

more compliments from women. Some more men joined in and started sharing their versions and their comments about the trend. At a time when the global men's perfume and fragrance market is valued at approximately $31.2 billion to $33.3 billion, the new trend may not be good news for that sector. But overall, whether or not this trend works is the big question. It's also part of a larger looks maxing trend where people, young people, are trying to work on their attractiveness through various hacks and measures. But the trend can also easily backfire. Not washing for a longer period may lead to skin irritation, cause infections, even bad odor. That's not all. Poor genital hygiene linked to these extreme no-wash habits is also linked with serious medical issues. Time now to get you Gravitas Image of the Day. For this, we're taking you to El Salvador today. This area erupted in fire, fury, adrenaline as the locals took part in that century-old festivity fray, proving the spectacle is not just about. Time now to also take a look at the big question hanging in the air at this point. The Israeli Prime Minister has announced that IDF captured the head of Hamas internal security in Gaza, which brings us to a very important question. How exactly will this move impact the proposed Gaza peace plan, and what will this mean for things here onwards? Also, a quick look at three major events expected to unfold over the next 24 hours. The Belgian Prime Minister will be undertaking an official visit to India from Wednesday onwards. He is set to hold talks with bilateral ties as well as regional and global issues of mutual interest. Singapore Prime Minister will be paying a one-day visit to Bangkok on Wednesday for the Singapore-Thailand leaders' retreat. Prime ministers of both sides will review the defense and economic cooperation between the two countries.

Union Finance Minister will be concluding her official visit of Canada and the US on Wednesday. During her visit, she participated in the G20 Finance Ministers and Central Bank Governors meeting, as well as an investor roundtable. On that note, it's a wrap on this edition of Gravitas Tonight. This is me, Molly Gumpy, signing off. Thanks very much for watching. Stay tuned.

Welcome back. You're watching Defense Pulse. I'm Shivan Janna. This is your 360-degree insight into the future of warfare. Let's start with the defense developments of the day. The U.S. has approved a possible $800 million military sale to Iraq, involving Bell 412 EPX medium utility helicopters and Bell 407M light attack helicopters. The proposed package also includes GAU 19 three-barrel machine guns, rocket systems, electro-optical infrared sensors, missile launch detection systems, radios, spare parts and ground support equipment for Iraq. Poland is rapidly expanding its domestic defense production as it aims to build Europe's largest land army. Poland is set to spend close to 53 billion euros on defense in 2026. That's around 4.7% of its GDP, as domestic defense spending through Polish and Central European companies increases dramatically since 2022.

The US and Indonesia have begun the latest Super Garuda Shield exercises, involving more than 5,000 personnel from 15 countries, including Japan, South Korea, Australia, and Canada. The exercise includes airborne operations, missile training, jungle warfare, cyber warfare, and naval maneuvers. India and the US are gearing up for the 22nd edition of Yudh Abhyas, as announced by the US in India. It is the premier annual army exercise between India and the US. The 2026 drill tests across different battle environments to sharpen joint operations and combat readiness. Our top focus on Defense Pulse. The battlefields of tomorrow will not see single missile launches. They will witness absolute saturation, where hundreds of warheads, cruise missiles, and cheap kamikaze

Kamikaze drones descend simultaneously to blind radar networks and obliterate strategic assets. India is now preparing a shield designed not merely to stop an attack, but to make a mass attack fail. This next report brings you more details.

night in seconds with ballistic warheads, cruise missiles, and cheap loitering munitions, attacking all at once. Survival depends entirely on split-second reaction times and an unyielding multi-layered iron wall. This is not a futuristic scenario, but scenes witnessed in Russia, Ukraine, and the war in West Asia.

0: India is forging that exact fortress, turning its airspace into an When Indian forces decimated cross-border terror camps and hostile military infrastructure with surgical precision, whilst India's air defenses completely neutralized incoming drones and ballistic missiles. New Delhi is taking massive leaps forward. Russia has submitted a proposal worth over 50,000 crore rupees to supply 5 additional S-400 Triumph squadrons alongside hundreds of extra interceptor missiles. The S-400 can engage targets up to 400 kilometers away and can track multiple targets simultaneously up to 600 kilometers away. But experts say that true air dominance is about layered integration. Firing a multi-million dollar S-400 interceptor to down a cheap kamikaze drone is an economic trap. To solve the cost per kill equation, India is weaving the S-400 into a lethal multi-tiered network. Indigenous Akash batteries, MR SAM Barak 8, Prithvi air defense systems to neutralize various incoming hostile projectiles ranging from fighter jets to missiles to drones. On the other hand, India's Project Kusha is quietly rising. The indigenous long-range air defense system will deploy advanced three-tier interceptors up to 350 kilometers, matching the S-400 and reducing reliance on foreign supply chains.
1: 2, 1, taken off.
0: From high-altitude ballistic killers to low-flying drone swarms, New Delhi is building a shield capable of stopping everything at once. Bureau Report, VEON, World is One.
2: All right. I'd now like to welcome Air Marshal Anil Chopra, strategic advisor at the Society of Indian Defence Manufacturers. Air Marshal Chopra, pleasure speaking with you. Thanks so much for joining me here on Defence Pulse. Let's start right off. What strategic gap do you feel these additional S-400 squadrons could actually fill? Are 10 S-400s enough for India's requirements, sir?
3: Shivan, always a pleasure to join with VEON, and I must mention that S-400 is one of the best air defense systems in the world. Among the 4 major militaries of the world, 3 of them are using S-400. That includes Russia, China, India, and of course, there are 3 other countries, Algeria, Turkey, and Belarus, that have got this S-400. Now, India is a continental size country. We all know that S-400 has combat experience in Syria, in Ukraine, and of course, it performed excellently in Op Sindur last year. A continental-sized country of India, we need many, many more air defense systems. I must mention that a small country like Iran, Israel, has got 10 Iron Dome batteries. Mm. If that be the case, a country of our size requires not only 10 S-400s, but also other systems, Kusha, close air defense systems, Akash, close air counter UAS systems, direct-

0: connected energy weapon. Many, many other systems are required. And S-400 is a good system. It's a good idea for India to go for it, because the Kusha, which will have three missiles covering similar ranges, but will get operational only around 2028, and it will have its initial settling down period. But the DRDO project on Kusha is proceeding very well.
1: Yeah.
0: The first missile test at a range of around 142 kilometers was done earlier this year. It was a direct hit, absolutely successful. But many more tests are required to cover the entire range band. Yes,
1: yes sir. So I'll come back to Project Kusha in a bit. I wanted to also get your thoughts on the recent wars and how they've taught that cost per kill equation can be extremely crucial. We're seeing that happen really in real time. Is firing a costly S-400 class interceptor at inexpensive drones economically sustainable? Can India evade the S-400 cost trap?
0: Certainly, you know, we have to have a multi-layered air defense system. S-400 can, or Kusha will cover from ballistic missiles at a very high altitude, 18 to 20 kilometers, they will engage them. And these will be used for large aircraft, AWC, fighter aircraft. If a cruise missile is coming towards a strategic target, S-400 will be physically positioned to cover the western and northern borders. Also, our important complex, our nuclear facilities, our commercial centers like Mumbai, Belt, etc. So there has to be a layered defense, as you rightly said in the beginning, that there will be medium range missiles, the Barakat, the Akash at a relatively closer distance. We are also making MRSAM and LRSAMs in India, which will also be operational very soon. And then there are these close-in air defense systems, which include counter UAS grid, that includes directed energy weapons, that includes shoulder-fired missiles, that includes these SAM-8 class of smaller, shorter-range air defense systems. So it is a layered air defense you will do. You will not fire a S-400 on every any drone that is going to come.
1: Yeah.
0: Another great feature of S-400, and so will be with Kusha, is that they are going to be shoot and scoot. You will fire and quickly move, so that your last known position, somebody is surely going to try and attack, as the Pakistanis tried to do during Op Sindhur.
1: Marshal Chopra, Russia, and this has happened on more than one occasion, multiple occasions, they've mentioned that they'd be willing to sell the S-500 to India. India has been absolutely silent on this, not a word on any such demand or any such requirement. Does India actually need the next Russian system in your appreciation?
0: You know, they have been offering this not only to India, but China also. I must mention, as per open sources, currently only one S-500 system is fully deployed, that's covering the Moscow region. The range is 600 kilometers for missiles. Of course, the radars will cover much larger distance. It's going to be much costlier. It's cost close to $2.5 billion a unit. And that's the open source price that is being mentioned. So I don't think we need to jump in a hurry. We, S-400 is now an interim system, and our Kusha will come in much, much larger numbers in the long term, because we have mastered the radar missile technologies as far as ground-based systems is concerned. In ISAR airborne radars, of course, we are very close, but still to get our own radars. So my contention is that we should not think of S-500. I think there is no dialogue going on right now. And we should be able to suffice with S-400 and the Kusha with larger numbers.
1: So you mentioned it. Let me bring your attention to this next point. Project Kusha, which is India's ambitious indigenous surface-to-air missile system for long-range targeting. And then there is S-400, which we're already acquiring and getting more to integrate together.
0: Yeah, you know, this integration, you know, I must mention that we already have IACCS,
1: yes,
0: Integrated Air Command Control System. Every sensor, every radar, every missile, every aircraft, everybody is integrated on this network. So the network already exists. It's been there for close to 15 years, been fine-tuned, become more secure, with more radars now covering the entire subcontinent and beyond. So therefore, integration will not be an issue. We are already integrating SAM

0: Russian SAMs of the past, whether the SAM 8, whether the Pechora 125, they're already integrated in the system, and therefore there is no reason integration would be an issue between these systems. Yeah.
1: So, and you mentioned IACCS. As more and more accounts have come out of what India was able to achieve during Operation Sindoor, more one realizes how the IACCS really operated and was the unsung hero of the operation. But let me bring your attention here. How much should India really be worrying about becoming overly dependent on a foreign system for one of the most critical layers of national defense?
0: Let's face it, there are three items. First is that India is already pushing Atmanirbharta, self-reliance in defense, greatly. We are already big defense production house. We have crossed 1,75,000 crores of defense production last year. So that is one area we are pushing. And as I said, Kusha and many other air defense systems are already Indian. The counter US, it was very successful in Op Sindoor, is Indian. So while we are making Indian systems, and some of the systems take their own time to mature, these are interim. We are gradually heading to become a very, very big power. We are already among the top four. But we will be forced to acquire some of these systems from abroad, at least for an interim period, so that we secure our country air defense. The economy of the country will grow only if we are well defended, well covered in all directions. And we all know that the Chinese and the Pakistanis, they can collude. We can have a two-front situation. Yeah. And therefore, for a large country like this, we require more systems. Initially, maybe 10 S-400s, but many, many more Kushas will come subsequently. And mind you, 20 years down the line, S-400 will phase out. And we would have had by then many, many new and better Indian systems.
1: Air Marshal Chopra, thanks so much for joining me here on Defence Pulse. Pleasure speaking with you, sir.
0: Thank you. Thank you.
1: Let's shift focus, viewers. From prolonged conflicts in Europe to West, one lesson has become difficult to ignore. And that sophisticated weapons matter. Firing. India is in fact undertaking one of its biggest artillery modernization drives in decades, adding new guns, longer ranges and greater precision. But there is another question. If India were drawn into a prolonged high-intensity conflict, could its factories produce ammunition fast enough to sustain the fight? Without a steady supply of shells, even the most advanced gun eventually falls silent. India is dramatically expanding its artillery firepower. The Army already operates 145 M777 ultra-light howitzers and the first 100 K9 Vajra T self-propelled guns. Another 100 K9 Vajras were contracted in 2024, while the Army is now pursuing a massive proposal for 300 more, potentially taking the K9 fleet capable of ranges exceeding 40 kilometers. Inducting Dhanush, while approval for additional Dhanush guns was granted in March of this year. But recent wars have only demonstrated how rapidly artillery ammunition can be consumed in sustained combat. And that puts the spotlight on India's ability to manufacture 155mm shells, explosives, propellants and fuses at scale. Private companies are now expanding production capacity alongside India's established ammunition manufacturers. The challenge is not simply maintaining a peacetime stockpile, it is having an industrial base capable of dramatically increasing production if and when war begins. Can India manufacture enough artillery ammunition domestically to sustain weeks or even months of high-intensity warfare? And have the wars of recent years fundamentally changed how much ammunition militaries need to stockpile at any given point of time? These are crucial questions for India's emerging defense industrial base.
2: An alumnus of the prestigious Indian Institute of Technology, New Delhi, Ashish Kansal earned his Master of Science from Georgia Institute of Technology, USA. At the SMPP Group, Ashish spearheaded the R&D team to establish India's first advanced ceramics facility, one of only five worldwide. His innovations in boron carbide-based bulletproof helmets, jackets, and shields have provided lightweight protection to soldiers. Under his leadership, SMPP supplied one of the Indian Army's largest ballistic jacket orders, worth $100 million. Ashish also drove SMPP

0: PP's transition into modern ammunition manufacturing for artillery, tanks, and infantry.
1: All right, viewers, let's discuss this further with Ashish Kansal, CEO, SMPP Limited. Ashish, for making time for us on Defence Pulse. Going by the wars that we're seeing as of now, Ashish, are defence companies like yourself now investing more in R&D on inexpensive drones? What are the learnings been from the recent wars?
2: See, it's definitely there that the companies are considerably investing money into R&D now. The technology every day is changing very fast. The battlefield is changing very fast and the methods of war are changing very fast. Mm. And this is something which we've been seeing on and off with the geopolitical conflicts going around in the world, that you need to be very adaptive to this change. You need to make sure that your systems are up to date with this change. And with this, there's an obsolescence cost as well. Therefore, there is now a need to have systems which are more cost effective, yet efficient, yet being able to do what they're designed to do, and then upgrade these systems at reasonable cost to meet these changing demands of the war scenario as well. For example, in drones today, you see that there's a huge learning which has come from the Ops Indoor, is that we need to have drones which are EW compliant. They should be able to resist jamming, they should be able to resist spoofing, and they should have a good navigation system to make sure that even in heavily jammed or heavily spoofed environments also, the drones can still function. Whether it's surveillance drones or kamikaze drones, they need to be able to do their job even in jammed environments, in different restricted environments. And especially with the kamikaze drones, you need to make sure that they are lethal. They're able to cause the damage they're designed to. Yet, we need to use innovative ideas to bring the costs of operation down, bring the costs of usage of these drones down.
1: Understood. You mentioned kamikaze drones. Let me come in there, Ashish. Next generation loitering munitions. What's the main capability that India is in fact focusing on when you talk of kamikaze drones as of now? And this is obviously after the learnings from Operation Sindhu.
2: So, one is definitely range. As a country, we need to be able to produce drones which can go larger distances. So we started with few kilometers and now we're talking about going few thousand kilometers. So that's one big factor, that these drones should have long endurances, should be able to go long distances. We're talking about 1,000, 1,500 kilometers, 2,000 kilometers. Second is that we should be able to produce these drones which can carry good payloads. So you should be able to carry a 20 kg, 40 kg, 50 kg kind of payloads so that you can cause enough destruction at the enemy areas. And the drones are able to achieve what they have been sent to do for. And the last but not the least is, again, they should be able to function in restricted EW environments and still be able to precisely hit the target with a good center of good CEPs and good accuracies.
1: And Ashish, when we come to the scale at which ammunition is being demanded in the world, let's talk about Europe. And there are active war battlefields. We're seeing in West Asia as well. And of course, Europe is the war continuing since 2022. Can India really produce artillery at this, and ammunition, in fact, at scale at which it is being demanded in Europe at this point?
2: See, ammunition has a very large set of requirements.
1: Yeah.
2: It's not something that you can do overnight. India opened up its policy in the current government that private players were allowed to step in and start manufacturing complete ammunition systems. And I think the industry has also side by side started investing in developing these facilities. It's a matter of time when the private industry will have all these facilities up and running, producing, and we'll certainly be able to, you know, produce the quantities, the numbers required by India, as well as countries like or continents like Europe and other nations.
1: Ashish, thanks so much for joining us here on Defence Pulse. Pleasure speaking with you, and I appreciate the clarity of thought.
2: Thank you. Thank you so much. Pleasure being here. Thank you so much.
1: And with that, we call it a wrap on this edition of Defence Pulse. Viewers, slipping into a very short break. I'm Shivan Chandna. This is

VEON World is one. Please stay with us.

0: 7,505 yards, par 72, 2,650 meters above sea level. This is probably the longest course in India and the second highest green course on Earth.
1: Shukriya. I have a feeling this putter is about as old as the golf club. Looks 100 years old. Go on, baby! That's how it's done. Second hole at the Gulmarg Golf Course, lying for a par.

Gracias.

The Nepal death toll surges past 1,000 as the government has started to collect DNA samples from relatives to identify the victims. India has said that the number of rescued nationals now stands at 163. The Indian Army joins hands with the Nepalese personnel in rescue operations and have worked in Chilim and Langtang tunnel sites, as the forces are now racing against time to try and rescue the trapped workers. The Iranian parliamentary speaker Mohammad Ghalibaf reiterates Tehran's threat of complete oil blockade in the Strait of Hormuz if Iran is not allowed to export its oil. Now, the Pakistani Prime Minister's office stokes controversy after sharing cropped group photographs of leaders of the SEO summit. It has cropped out the Indian Prime Minister Narendra Modi and also Pezeshkian, in contrast to Prime Minister Modi's post, with picture with all leaders in the frame.

And European finance ministers and the central bankers refused to appear alongside a Russian foreign minister. The traditional G20 family photograph or US invitation to Moscow for the first time since 2022.

news that's just come in. One of the biggest escalations in West Asia war in recent days. The United States has carried out some large-scale coordinated attacks on Iran. The strikes have come within hours after Iran repeating its complete oil blockade in the Strait of Hormuz if it isn't allowed to export its own oil. The strikes follow the recent attempted attacks by the IRGC against commercial shipping in the Strait of Hormuz and also against American military personnel who are deployed in the region. The US embassies in Israel, Jordan, Qatar, Bahrain and Oman have issued warnings to their citizens following these strikes, and the UL oil prices are also surging towards $90 per barrel on the news and now stand at their highest levels since the 24th of July.

0: So this, of course, is the latest escalation in the attack on Iranian military assets and also Iran's critical infrastructure. The Americans have carried out a series of coordinated attacks on Iran. Remember, even though there are talks that the war probably is going on in a pretty low intensity, these are the latest strikes that the Americans have carried out, and the oil prices have reacted immediately in the aftermath of the American strikes, and the oil is now trading at about $93 per barrel. Now, the Indian Army has joined forces with the Nepalese troops in a critical search and rescue mission, navigating the harsh conditions and also the very unstable tunnel sites following severe flash flooding in the region. The deadly floods have claimed as many as about 1,063 lives, while more than 1,400 people are still said to be missing in the disaster. Technical teams of the Indian Army have worked through some very difficult conditions with the Nepalese Army at the Chilam and Lungtang tunnel sites as part of the ongoing search and rescue operations following the flash floods that have hit the region. The deployment has come at Nepal's request, with India sending in specialized personnel who are trained for tunnel search and rescue work that demands both technical skill and physical stamina, given the confined and the often unstable spaces that are involved. It is a battle to try and save lives, and the hope of thousands of families depend on the rescue workers. They have a lot of weight to carry apart from working in some pretty challenging conditions, looking for survivors and racing against time. A crucial part of this battle is to reach hundreds of hydropower workers who are believed to be trapped inside of the tunnels after the catastrophic flooding. And just to get you a sense of how difficult the conditions are, this is what things look like at the moment.
1: Open.

0: And this is some thermal drone footage that captured the interior of a hydropower project tunnel in Nepal's Rasuwa district. On Monday, as the rescue operations continued in the aftermath of the last week flooding, as you can see, the black and white thermal footage showed the curved roof and also the interior walls of the tunnel at the hydropower project stretching in. So the rescuers pressed on to reach at least three workers who were believed to be trapped up following the floods. Now, hundreds are believed to be stuck in several devastated hydropower stations that have become the focus of the rescue efforts, and according to the country's Disaster Management Authority. And my colleague Kripa earlier spoke to Mandira Ghimire, journalist at Nepal Hub Australia. She joined us from the ruins of Trishuli Bazaar in Nepal, listening to this conversation.
1: From Nepal's Trishuli Bazaar, we are being joined by Mandira Ghimire. She is a journalist with Nepal Hub Australia. Mandira, welcome to Vyond. You're standing in a market that was full of people just 7 days ago. Now there are buried shops, destroyed homes and streets torn apart. Difficult to take in. And when you first arrived, what did you see and what remains of Trishuli Bazaar today?
2: When I first arrived in Trishuli Bazaar, the scene was very shocking, and this place was a very busy market and it was very lively. Just a week before, shops, hotels and people were everywhere, and now it's likely a great thick mud, broken buildings. It is seen beside me also. And the debris scattered all around. The river is still roaring loudly. A few days later, the mud has been settled a bit, but it looks like a wasteland. Most of the market is gone. Only a few half-buried buildings and the structures are standing. And it is also seen beside me. And the clearance work is still going on because due to the destruction is so massive, it is going slow. And due to the problem in road connectivity, because the bridges are all gone by the flood, and it is a very horrible and terrifying situation over here.
1: You've been speaking to people, Mandira, who are living and working there just days ago. They must still be trying to process what has happened. What are the locals and survivors actually telling you?
2: Locals and survivors keep on telling the same painful story. They are not able to speak up because they have lost their loved ones. And they say that they have lost their loved ones and all the wealth they earned from their lifetime. And it is very hard to come in the same situation for them because they have nothing. And families are also taking their photos of the loved ones and going to the army barrack. And they are searching in the hope that they can be found alive. And they say that this flood came so fast, they had no time to run over also. And it came as a tsunami. There's no time. And that flood took the homes of the people just in seconds. 6-7 stories building were vanished as it was nothing. And the people have lost their shops, business, home and everything. Not even their loved ones are there with them. And the scale of loss is so heartbreaking. So this is the situation over here.
1: Mandira, you've also been inside the army barracks where bodies are being brought in from different parts of the disaster zone. That must be a horrifying place to walk into. Government has also begun temporary deals for the unidentified victims. What did you witness there? How serious has the situation become?
2: Yes, yesterday I also went to the army barrack. In army barrack, the bodies are being brought from the different places of the Rasuwa because there is no transportation facility over there, and all the things are done through the help of heli. And the army camp and has been turned into a temporary holding area because hospitals and the morgues are completely full. The situation is very serious and critical over here because hundreds of bodies has been found and still many are unidentified. And because of the risk of decomposition, the government, especially in Chitwan, it has already been started for the temporary mass burial, and they are taking a DNA samples and tagging the bodies carefully so that family can claim after on if the DNA sample matches. So it is managed in that way. So overall, the situation is very critical for everyone over here, people for us, like who came over here for reporting, and the people who lost their loved ones, and the wealth they lost within a seconds, within a half minutes, that they earned through their lifetime.
1: Thank you, Mandira, for getting us the latest updates from Trishuli Bazaar, Nepal. And there is something unfair about this landscape, because Nepal's role in creating the climate crisis is comparatively tiny, yet the human cost is being paid now. The consequences are now measured in destroyed homes and dreams, erased livelihoods and aspirations, and even families waiting for the dead to be identified. Thank you for reaching there and helping us understand it better from the terrain.
2: Thank you.
0: The American President Donald Trump claims that Iran, in his outlook, is a failed nation. But look closer and you see as to how cracks within the Pentagon are widening with the resignation of the U.S. Army Secretary Daniel Driscoll. The extent of the damage by Iran continues to startle America. Iranian state media has released these images of ballistic missile fire at the U.S. bases in King Hussein and the Muwafiq Salty bases in Jordan. Now, this was in retaliation for America's strike on two launches in the Larak Island, which resulted in multiple civilians and military casualties. And although Jordan Army has claimed to have averted any damage by destroying eight of the Iranian missiles that breached its airspace, satellite imagery has depicted a completely different story. Now, take a look at these images. According to the Iranian media, they confirm a direct hit and also some extensive damage to an aircraft hangar at the Muwafiq Salty Air Base while trying to repel Iran's strikes.

0: A report has claimed that the U.S. forces fired about 80 Patriot interceptor missiles that could account for the remaining U.S. stockpile of these missiles. It further added that 4 interceptors were fired for every single cheaper Iranian missile. Now, this is significant as 3 U.S. military personnel, remember, were killed in the last Iranian ballistic and drone attack on this Jordanian airbase on the 17th of July. Frustrated by Iran's resistance, Trump has lost his cool when he was asked about the possibility of using nuclear weapons. Listen in to his reaction.
1: Well, I would never say that, but the answer is yes. I rule out. No, there's no reason for it. What a stupid question that is, actually. Well, here they are. They're totally defeated militarily. So now I defeat him, and now I should use a nuclear weapon on top of him?
0: Now, ironically, Trump's bravado has come at a time when key military leaders are Pete Hegseth against extending the operations against Iran. They've reportedly warned him that prolonging this war is simply unsustainable and risks weakening the American military's ability to confront threats elsewhere. And amidst this, Daniel Driscoll, who oversaw the operations, modernization and resource allocation for nearly 1 million active and reserve personnel, has quit months after months of friction with Pete Hegseth. So let's take a brief look at his background. Driscoll was commissioned into the U.S. Army in 2007, after which he was deployed. He has received multiple military awards, including the Army's Recommendation Medal and Combat Action Bridge. After retiring from the Army, he held leadership positions in investment, banking, private equity, and also business operations. It is the COO of a $200 million U.S. dollar venture capital fund. In February 2025, he became the youngest ever U.S. Secretary, and he's said to be close to the U.S. Vice President J.D. Vance. He came in the spotlight last year after Trump chose him to take part in talks with Moscow and Kiev to end the war in Ukraine. But what was the trigger for his exit? Now, according to Reuters, he reportedly raised concerns about Hegseth blocking his efforts to modernize the army. He was reportedly miffed at the U.S. War Secretary firing generals who were leading these efforts. Now, Driscoll is believed to be pushing for the army for acquiring cheaper weapons. The report claims that while Pete Hegseth had long wanted to remove his ties with J.D. Vance, it made it pretty hard for him to do so. The U.S. Army Chief Randy George's ouster in April reportedly caught Driscoll off guard and led to his increased frustration with Trump. The Pete Hegseth has been under scrutiny for blocking the promotion of senior Army officials and also his leadership in the ongoing war of the Americans on Iran. Now, that's not all. According to the report, Dave Fitzgerald, who's been focusing on innovation, is also likely to quit pretty soon. Now, it is unclear whether Driscoll's resignation has been accepted. The White House has lauded his outstanding leadership role in advancing Trump's agenda to make America strong again and also to restore an emphasis on readiness and lethality. At a time when the United States is dealing with depleted weapon stockpiles and exhausted personnel, its Army's topmost civilian and uniformed leadership positions are at this moment vacant. However, is U.S. contemplating a return to hostilities in West Asia? According to Axios, Trump and his senior aides have been considering waging some limited strikes in the Strait of Hormuz. Now, this is aimed at preventing Iran from reconstituting its radar and missile capabilities to attack ships. While the U.S. president has sparked speculation into posting an AI-generated video of an attack on Iran's oil lifeline and Karg Island, Vance has construed it to be a message.
2: I think that he's sending a message to the Iranians. Look, we know that they continue to shoot at commercial shipping. We continue to have a lot of tools at our disposal to prevent them from doing so, or at least cut down on them from doing so.
0: Speaking at the SEO summit in Bishkek, Pezeshkian made a key intervention. He accused the United States of making some excessive demands and also breaching its commitments less than 2 weeks after signing the Memorandum of Understanding. At the same time, he also made it clear that Iran will reciprocate if the U.S. were to honor its MOU.
3: I state explicitly that if the United States returns to its commitments under the aforementioned Memorandum of Understanding, the Islamic Republic of Iran will immediately take reciprocal

0: Simple action.
1: The Pezeshkian's stance is vital as the Iranians have been bearing the brunt of the enhanced economic sanctions. Listen in to the sentiment of a common man in Tehran.
2: If the authorities cared about us, would come up with a solution for peace and compromise or something else, but they don't. It's only the people who are getting worn down. Neither Iranian officials nor the Americans who are hitting Iran care about us.
1: With the Iranian president extending an olive branch, will America now reciprocate? All eyes will be on the next few days to determine Trump's future course of action. Now, Turkey will host Saudi Arabia and Pakistan for the very first ministerial meeting of their new regional defense grouping. The MECA Joint Defense Agreement that was signed earlier in the month commits the three countries to mutual defense in the event of any of them being attacked. The pact has now come against a backdrop of war between the United States and Iran and attacks in the region from Tehran. The meeting in Istanbul will now set up a political and defense strategic committee involving foreign and defense ministers and military chiefs. And the agreement unites NATO's second largest army, Turkey, with the Islamic world's only nuclear armed state, Pakistan, and the leading Gulf power, Saudi Arabia. Now, Pakistan is sending Deputy Prime Minister and the Foreign Minister Ishaqdar, along with the defense minister and the commander of the defense forces. The Pakistani officials had suggested in recent weeks that Egypt could also join Monday's proceedings, not to discuss the defense pact itself, but as part of a foursome that have played a key role in mediating in trying to end this US-Israeli war on Iran. The group of four had last met in Amman in Jordan on the 5th of August, and before that in June in Cairo, where it welcomed the signing of the Pakistan-brokered Islamabad Memorandum of Understanding between United States and Iran. The strategic political created under the joint defense agreement that Pakistan, Saudi Arabia and Turkey signed in Mecca on the 7th of August has now started the work of turning that political declaration that an attack on any one of these three states will be treated as an attack on all three into something operational. How its institutional structure will actually function, including when the mutual defense clause itself will be invoked, still remains unclear. Now, Pakistan's foreign ministry has said that the pact remains open to other states. Ishaqdar said on the 9th of August that the agreement was defensive in nature and did not replace any existing bilateral or multilateral arrangements. Hakan Fidan has said that Ankara wants to eventually widen the framework beyond the three founding states. Bangladesh has gone furthest in publicly signaling its interest. The State Minister for Foreign Affairs, Humayun Kabir, has said that Dhaka has expressed interest in the pact and it would not be unusual for an Islamic country to join such an arrangement. Egypt has taken part in earlier four-way security talks with Saudi Arabia, Turkey and Pakistan, but has not participated in the 7th of August signing.
2: As per the agreement, the issue of other countries joining our alliance is indeed possible. Of course, with regard to the conditions, processes and standards for this, consultations need to be held both with the countries that wish to join the alliance and with the other countries already in the alliance. We are also working on a roadmap regarding the processes of joining the alliance.
1: Now, Argentina's football sensation Lionel Messi has announced his retirement from international football following from the South American nation celebrating the career of the World Cup winning captain with murals and portraits in the Argentinian capital of Buenos Aires. We'll leave you with these images. Thanks for watching.

The greatest of all time has left, and nobody is going to replace him, just as nobody replaced Cassius Clay or Muhammad Ali. Nobody replaced Fangio. Well, a genius just walked away at 39. Listen to me. Who can

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Unique, unrepeatable, and I think that's great. He boots on, happy, doing well, genius.

0: 7,505 yards, par 72, 2,650 meters above sea level. This is probably the longest course in India and the second highest green course on Earth.
1: Shukriya. I have a feeling this putter is about as old as the golf club. Looks 100 years old. Go on, baby! That's how it's done. Second hole at the Gulmarg Golf Course, lying for a par,

Hello and welcome. You're watching Beyond World as One. My name is Mohammed Saleh, and here's a look at the headlines. The U.S. military has launched fresh attacks on Iran in what it claims is a response to the attempted attacks on shipping in the Strait of Hormuz. These attacks have come just hours after reports of projectiles striking two supertankers in Hormuz. The Benjamin Netanyahu is claiming that the Israeli special forces operating in the Palestinian-occupied territory of Gaza managed to capture the internal security chief of Hamas, Mu'in al-Arbid, in an operation near Gaza City. Says that no Israeli personnel were apparently injured in the operation.

The Nepal death toll has surged past 1,000 as the government has started to collect DNA samples from relatives to identify the victims. India says that the number of rescued nationals now stands at 163. And the Indian Army is joining hands with the Nepalese personnel in rescue operations and is working at Chilim and in Langtung tunnel sites as the forces are racing against time in a bid to try and rescue the trapped workers in the tunnel. The Pakistan's Prime Minister's office has stoked the controversy after sharing a cropped image of a photo of the leaders at the SEO summit. It cropped out the Indian Prime Minister Narendra Modi and also the Iranian President Masoud Pezeshkian. In contrast, the Indian Prime Minister's post has a picture with all leaders in the frame. And European finance ministers and central bankers have refused to appear alongside Russian foreign minister the traditional G20 family photo or US invite to Moscow, the first since 2022.